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2: Yeah, it's incredible. It's, you know, when people get a Bible, it doesn't just change one person's life, although that's enough. You know, they go on to tell other people about Jesus, and there's an incredible excitement. A lot of times they are able to share it with their family, their community, their village. So one Bible doesn't just impact one person. It can impact an entire community of people.
3: Yeah, and that's what we're talking about today. It's kingdom impact as we do this kingdom work, this holy business today. It happens at $5 a Bible. A $5 price tag is the, you know, the princely sum of putting a Bible into the empty waiting hands of believers all over the world. And we want to do that for 10,000 that we know by name at Bible League. So again, it's $5 a Bible. And our goal with the WMCA listening family and those tuned into that Kevin show is to bless 10,000 waiting believers that we know by name at Bible League. Yeah, here's how you get involved today. 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
3: Andy, we're going to go different parts of the world today and just kind of drill down and let you know what the need for God's Word is in places like India, Rwanda, Africa. We'll go to Venezuela. And we'll begin in Ethiopia, Africa, telling you about a woman by the name of Belani. This is somebody who has known the joy and the agony of following Jesus in a place where there's a lot of forces at work that absolutely hate those who believe Jesus is the way, the truth, and the life. That is Belani's story, right? Was raised a Sunni Muslim. Because of her social standing in that Islamic culture, she was denied an education. You know, went into adulthood not even being able to read a recipe or a government form. She was forced into an arranged marriage to an older man that really does not love her. That happens to a lot of people in that culture. But Andy, there was somebody in her village who had come to Christ through the ministry of Bible League and learned very quickly, Jesus is not to be kept to oneself. He's to be shared with others. And so she invited Belani along with about a dozen others to attend a weekly Bible study. There she would learn, how is Jesus both God and man? What's it mean to die to self and to put on Jesus in the day-to-day? Belani became a believer. I can tell you, you would think that life got extremely easier for her at that point, but no, her husband began to beat her. Physically hurt her. Others in her community would shun her because she now named the name of Jesus. But I can tell you that she can say with conviction today, it's a joy

0: to serve the Lord. And our colleague, a man by the name of Nick, who visited that part of the world, had this to say as he witnessed people like Bilani coming to Christ through that Bible study and receiving their very own Bible. Here's Nick with the reaction of Bilani when she received her very own Bible.
1: When it came time to give out Bibles, the Bible presentation, it is hard to describe the joy. We were with a group of women who were receiving their first Bibles, and they were dancing around the room with crazy excitement over receiving their first Bibles. It was just such a fun time. And it really spoke to their newfound passion for Jesus.
0: Yeah, Andy, that's the reaction. You know, you and I have traveled around the world. We have friends that fund those trips, right? Mm-hmm. And we've seen that. People sing, they dance, they jump for joy. They rejoice over what really a lot of us here in the West take for granted, right? Mm-hmm. Having our Bible, being able to open that in our quiet times, be reminded of God's precious promises. But again, that's something that, again, people in these parts of the world that we're talking about today, they don't take that for mm-hmm. granted. God has them planted in places where it's a bit challenging to live out your faith. And yet when they receive that Bible, there's great joy that comes. Andy, in light of the story of Bilani, again, who's become a believer, she's already sharing her faith with others. She's seen people come to Christ. But talk about the importance of this project, Philip, that's so important to Bible League. Listeners will undoubtedly understand that and recognize that. But talk about how important it is for people to have something like Project Philip, to share their faith with others and to introduce many in their villages and cities to the hope of the gospel.
2: Yeah, many people don't know, you know, we're not just handing out Bibles. People are really taught to read, to understand what they're reading, to understand who Jesus is, that he's the Savior, that he's God. And then what they do is they don't just, get more Bibles and hand them out, but they really start Bible studies, whether it's one-on-one evangelism or whether it's small groups. You know, like Bilani, we hear that story over and over again. People that are going through tough times. Paul, look at Paul. You know, Paul became a Christian, and he ends up in prison writing letters from prison. But they have the hope of the gospel now. They have the joy. But now they're looking for the confidence to engage other people and to help other people to understand what they've come to understand, which is saving faith.
0: You know? And all that to say, Bible League never goes into a village, drops a box of Bibles, prays that they're takers, right?
2: Sure.
0: The people that we're talking about today, and if all of these people have come to saving faith, Andy, they have empty, waiting hands. They're waiting for the precious word of God today. And where Bilani lives there in Ethiopia, Africa, there's a need in her village for 100 Bibles. 100 Bibles needed right now. Do the math on that times $5 a Bible. There's a $500 need right now with that. And so, Andy, I want to invite these wonderful listeners to be a part of this at $5 a Bible. $60 today would bless 12 waiting believers. $100 today will take care of 20. $500 today will bless 100 waiting believers. And at Bible League, now in our 88th year of ministry, we can say with confidence every Bible impacts about a dozen people. For the cause of Christ, people will say, look, I've got a Bible now. 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So think about that miracle multiplier of 12 with every Bible today. 800-YES-WORD, that's 800-YES-WORD, or click the Bible League banner at WMCA.com or thatkevinshow.com.
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0: Well, that's how you get involved today. It's, again, $5 a Bible. You pray about it. Make a gift that's meaningful to you and your family. Listen, be a part of this holy business, this kingdom work. Let us take you now to the country of India. Andy, this is the most populated country in the world. China held that top spot for a number of years, but you know, the restricted family policy has put them in the number two place. But India, the land of Gandhi, is now the number one most populated country in the world. This is a tough place to live out your faith. There are states within India, Andy, with their anti-conversion laws, where you can be thrown in jail simply for sharing with others what Jesus means to you. A lot of times, Christians can be falsely accused of forcibly converting Hindus to Christianity. Can you imagine that is a crime, again, in a country that says there's really no room for Christianity here? And yet, we find admirable Christians like Pastor Rakesh, a man that we'll talk about here in a moment. Our colleague, a man by the name of Bobby, went to this part of India. I won't identify it exactly, but India. Bobby went to that part of India and has this to say about Christians who live out their faith even under severe persecution.
4: Because anti-conversion laws requires a registration with the authorities, new believers were worried that their names will be made public, making them targets. Yet I have seen persecution refine faith. We have the story of Yuvraj, and he kept attending the Power Discipleship Bible study lessons despite threats. So reading the Bible in his own language gave him the courage, even though he was jailed. So meeting them personally, I understand that they undergo so much of hardships. They do it with a lot of joy.
0: They do with a lot of joy. Andy, I'll be upset if the coffee is kind of lukewarm after the worship service on Sunday, right? These are people that really take to heart Jesus in Matthew 5. He says, you know, I tell you, love your enemies, pray for those who persecute you. And it really is evident in the next story of a pastor by the name of Rakesh. Imagine it's a Sunday morning, right? He's preaching away. Congregation, many of these new to the faith, you know, such joy. They're just delighted to gather in the name of the Lord, right? All of a sudden, a mob storms his church again on a Sunday morning. They beat this man, Rakesh, severely. All of that after they've dragged him from the pulpit. You know, the congregation's looking on horrified, right? They drag him through the streets of his small town there in India in an effort to try to humiliate him and say to the onlookers, look, there's no room for Christianity here. We don't want your Jesus here, right? They take him to the police station where they, again, accuse him of forcibly converting Hindus to Christianity. It was not a true accusation by any means. But I can tell you today, as Bobby attests in that clip we just heard, people like Rakesh can say with conviction, even if all of India turns on us, we will not turn from Jesus. I mean, Andy, that's amazing to hear from. I call them heroes of the faith. Yeah. People like Pastor Rakesh, again, living out their faith. And again, all he's asking for, Andy, is not for like an airline ticket out of where God has him planted. He's not praying for us to pray to God to end the suffering they face. He knows God's working through it. He's praying for the Word of God. There's a need right now for several hundred Bibles where he's at there in India. You know, overall in India right now, you know, Bible League take care of 250,000 Bibles right now. We know there are a quarter of a million new believers that we've reached. But again, in the case of Rakesh, it's a need for 200 Bibles. Andy, talk about Rakesh as a pastor, how important it is for Bible League to come alongside church planters in places where there's a shortage of local churches, and then to give them that training and those resources they so desperately need.
2: We're so used to having a church on every corner in the United States. And like Michael, you said, you know, people are being beaten. They're being persecuted in big ways. And I've heard the same thing in India, where people are just being dragged out, beaten for even just sharing the faith. And there's not a lot of support in a lot of these places. Sometimes we're in the middle of nowhere. There's no church to be found. And there's a heart to plant churches. There's a heart to spread the gospel. And so Bible League comes along with whatever local church is already there and works with them to plant more and more churches. And as you know, that can change so many lives. People start to come to church, they start to hear the gospel, and the communities change. And so we continue to pray, even in the midst of all this persecution, that God would continue to plant more and more churches. And our listeners can be a part of that. They can step up and support, and financially through Bibles, to making sure that people have the training that they need. Because a lot of times, a lot of people give their lives to Christ, and they need further training. And so Bible League comes along churches to help them with that, so that they can speak the word clearly, that they can present the gospel in a way that people understand, and so that the love of Jesus can spread throughout that land.
0: Yeah. You know, we pray the gospel would take grip all over the world, maybe places you don't even think about, like deep in the heart of India, the world's most populated country. But You know, Andy and I are here today to tell you what, it's happening. Praise the Lord, yep. It's happening, right? But again, it's tempting to hear stories that we're sharing and just say, that's an interesting story or that's a challenging place to live out your faith. Would you take that Christian empathy a step further by becoming a Bible sender today? You know, we want to do this for 10,000 waiting believers that we know by name at Bible League. These are members of our spiritual family, Andy. These are men and women, children in some cases, who have said yes to the Lord Jesus. God has them planted in places where it's nearly impossible to find a Bible, but enter this wonderful listening family. And again, we want to do this for 10,000 waiting believers. And here's how you get involved today.
3: 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Did you know that believers half a world away are praying to receive their very first Bible? Daniel is a new believer in Kenya who hasn't read a single verse in his Bible because he doesn't own one. Mara is an elderly woman in India praying for more Bibles so she can share Jesus with many in her village. Miguel followed pagan practices in Colombia until a volunteer trained by Bible League used the Gospel of John to introduce him to Jesus, and now he's praying for his very own Bible. 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Become a Bible sender by calling 1-800-YES-WORD, 1-800-YESWORD, that's 800-YES-WORD, or by clicking the Bible League banner at thatkevinshow.com.
0: Andy, we're going to circle back to the continent of Africa. You know, this is the part of the world where Christianity is growing in the greatest numbers. And again, at Bible League, now in our 88th year, we can say with confidence that as many as 9 of 10 new believers, go without the book that we love and cherish. Mm-hmm. That, you know, we can open that every day, right? You know, my time normally is in the morning when I open my Bible. Andy, I can tell you there's never a morning that I do that I don't thank God that I have His Word in my own language at a level that I can understand, right? And yet these are believers that don't take that for granted. They're yearning for it. And, you know, that's the key as we talk about this incredible need around the world, whether it's, in the continent of Africa, in the region of Asia, maybe in the Middle East or Latin America. Again, these Christians not only need God's Word, they want it. They're yearning for it. And so, again, I want to take you back to the continent of Africa, tell you the story of a woman by the name of Dali. She lives in the country of Rwanda. Andy, this is a place that has known incredible pain, loss, dysfunction. I don't come today with the answers to all the geopolitical issues that face different countries around the world, right? But Rwanda is one of those that suffered so much since the genocide of 1994. You might remember this if you remember your history books. The Hutu-Tutsi conflict. They're still trying to tally this, Andy. They think it's maybe a million people that perished in a matter of days. It was an absolutely horrific chapter in history. And Dali's husband and son, her precious husband, precious son, were both murdered in that conflict. This was a woman who kind of walked away from her faith, wasn't really taking it seriously at that time in her life anyway, but said, you know, I want nothing to do with God, right? Lived with bitter unforgiveness for years, but there was somebody in her village who said, would you come learn about Jesus and the hope of the gospel? Dali went to that. Long story short, Andy became a believer. She's now a follower of Jesus today. And our colleague, a man by the name of Anton, went into that country, met with Dali, and captured this.
5: Estimates about the loss of people in those horrible times range from 500,000 to 1 million over the course of just a couple of days. But yet people like Dali have seen it with their own eyes. Her husband and one of her sons were killed, and she just couldn't forgive those who killed her loved ones. True forgiveness only came when she learned about Christ's work at the cross, about which she was reading in her Bible. So she recalled that Jesus asked his father to forgive those who punished him, and because of Jesus saying those words at the cross, she is now able to forgive those people. And
0: isn't that amazing, Andy?
2: Yeah,
0: I mean,
2: wow.
0: Anton's telling the story of, Dali, again, so many of us just read about these in history books, right? These type of atrocities. That's somebody who lived it. And again, coming to Christ, growing in faith, reading those words of Jesus on the cross, right? Father, forgive them. They know not what they do. She was able to take that and find the grace and the gumption to forgive those who killed her loved ones. And people all around her, Andy, have said, where do you find that grace and that gumption to be able to move forward in life and to forgive those who brought such pain into her life, right? There's a need in her little village where she's become a believer of several hundred people needing Bibles. Again, Andy, this is something we pray about every single day, that the gospel would take grip in the far reaches of the earth. It is absolutely happening. And, you know, talk about, before we invite listeners to be a part of this this kingdom work, talk about how important it is as people persevere under hardship like Dally, to have a Bible that you can open and be reminded that, you know, God knows you intimately and his precious promises, they're there for us to take.
2: Mm. Boy, can you imagine, you know, not having a Bible? You hear the gospel, you respond to it, you've heard that Jesus came and died for your sins, but then you don't know any of his teachings. You don't know the stories. You don't know the examples of persecution, the parables, all these things. We take it for granted so much. We have Bibles on our shelves. We have Bibles sitting around the house. And we don't even open it up a lot of times ourselves to even read it. And people have never heard these stories before. They've never seen these examples. And when people get Bibles, it's the word of God to them. It's God's word given to them. And that's how they grow in godliness. That's how they grow in courage. That's how they grow together as the church. And so there's a Bible famine happening in a lot of these areas in these parts of Africa where people have never seen a Bible. They've never even seen a Bible before. And we have the opportunity as Christians to show them our love, to show them our support by being able to provide some of these Bibles to them. Yeah. It's an amazing opportunity, and people grow and they open up their word and they tell other people about it. They don't keep it to themselves, which is an amazing thing. They're on fire. We've seen that firsthand over and over again, how people have come to saving faith and get into their Bibles and start telling everybody else about the same thing.
0: If you love what you're hearing today, it's not enough to get angry, right, or to hope things will change for these believers. Would you take that empathy a step further by becoming a Bible sender today? We're in the midst of this goal to bless 10,000 waiting believers that we know by name at Bible League, and here's how you get involved today.
3: 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Hi, it's Kevin McCullough with That Kevin Show, and I know you would. 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
0: Yeah, Andy, you and I have had the privilege of traveling around the world. 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
21: Welcome to Bible Study with Kamuyi. This program is an expository and systematic study of the Word of God to enrich and nourish everyone with the expectation of having victory in this life and making heaven at last. Presented to you by Dr. William Kamuyi, the General Superintendent of Deeper Life Bible Church, New Jersey. As we walk in obedience to God's Word, He watches over us and will reward our steadfastness with His favor. May you be blessed as you listen.

0: Repent ye therefore, now that you know who to turn to, now that you know who to accept, and now that you know who to hold on to, and that forgiveness and that redemption and that salvation will be yours. Repent ye therefore. What does that mean? Turn away from everything you depended upon in the past that you thought will save you. Everything you depended on in the past that you thought, this will give me salvation. Turn away from everything. Number one, you turn away from every bad sin, every evil sin, every sin that you have committed. But you know that's not enough. If you are trusting in your good works, you turn away from the good works. If you are trusting in your religion, thinking this religion, even the Christian religion or any other religion, that the religion will save you, you turn away from that religion. If you are trusting in some good works, philanthropic works, I do this, I do this, I do that, you turn away from that. Anything you trust in, anything you have confidence in, that you said, this will save me and this will get me a ticket to heaven, you turn away from everything. Repent ye therefore and be converted. The hand of the Lord will touch you, and it will convert you, and it will turn your life around, and it will set you free from your sin in Jesus' name. Look at this. It says, you repent and you are converted, that your sins may be blotted out. When you come to the Lord and depend and rely on the name of Jesus, every bad thing you have ever done will be forgiven, will be cleansed away, will be blotted out. And it is so blotted out that it will not be seen against you and against your life anymore in Jesus' name. That your sin may be blotted out, all the pollution of the sin will be cleansed away, all the dirt, all the filthiness will be cleansed away. And it's the blood of Jesus that does that. And he does that for everyone. As you call upon him, he says, all the sins blotted out when the times of refreshing shall come. The times of refreshing shall come. It will refresh your spirit. It will refresh your soul. All the tiredness, all the weariness, and all the, you know, I don't know why this is so, I cannot go on. You'll be refreshed. Your mind refreshed. Your spirit refreshed. Your life refreshed from the presence of the Lord. There will be the refreshing and the rest and the restoration and the rejuvenation. It will do that for everyone that trusts in the name of the Lord Jesus, and the salvation will be definite and real. Anybody that sees you will know that you're a fresh person. Your spirit is fresh. Your life is fresh. Your actions are fresh. Your behavior is fresh. Your habit is now fresh. A new thing will come in your life because the past is gone. And there'll be a new thing in your life in Jesus' name. You know, as Jesus came into this world, he showed very clearly that the Lord had ordained him and appointed him, as giving him to the whole of humanity, so that all their sicknesses, whatever the sicknesses are, everyone will be healed. And you have read your Bible. If you have read the Bible, you know that everyone that came, he healed them, he touched them, and they were not sick anymore. And the same thing today, because Jesus Christ is the same yesterday, today, and forever. You understand that? Jesus Christ, the same yesterday in Bible days, today, at our own time, and forever, even after today, from that time until time that you cannot even reckon, the name of Jesus is the same. The power of Jesus is the same, and the healing virtue of Jesus is the same. And I want to assure you once again, it's passing your way. Yeah. Are you sick? It's coming your way. Yeah. Are you oppressed? It's coming your way. Yeah. Are you tormented? It's coming your way. Yeah. Are you demonized? It's coming your way. Do you have any mental challenge? It's coming your way. It's the name that is ordained to heal the sick, and it will heal you. Yeah. I said it will heal you. Yeah. I see you there, you have a testimony. And the Lord will change everything that needs to be changed in your life in Jesus' name. The ordained name that heals the sick. And when you hear the prayer and we say, Lord, take this away, take this away, take this away. And we say, in Jesus' name, that's final. When you hear that last amen and that final amen, every sickness in your body, every infirmity in your body, everything is taken away. Yeah. I believe. And it is unto you according to your faith in Jesus' name. Yeah. Look at Mark chapter 16. We're reading from verse 15. He said, go ye into all the world and preach the gospel to every creature. He that believeth and is baptized shall be saved. He that believeth not shall be damned. And then he says, look at verse 17 there. He says, this sign shall follow them that believe. Are you there? I said, are you there? Supernatural healing following you, divine healing following you. This sign shall follow them that believe in my name. What will happen? Cast out devils, speak with new tongues, and if, as you lay your hand on yourself, we lay our hands on the sick, and they shall be healed. You will be healed. I said you will be healed. That name will work for you tonight. That anointing will work for you tonight. That power will work for you tonight. Peter was sure he had something. That's why that man was healed. Praise the Lord. Every believer must be sure that he has something. We have the name. You have the name. And that name will heal the sick. I said that name will heal the sick. Peter said, silver and gold have I none, but such as I have, give I unto thee. In the name, somebody shout that name. In the name, somebody shout that name. In the name of Jesus Christ of Nazareth, rise up and walk. It will happen. Blind eyes will open. It will happen. The lame will rise up and walk. It will happen. And all those problems that have been there for a long time sickness, long time mountain, and long time infirmity, everything will vanish away in Jesus' name. In the name of Jesus Christ of Nazareth, rise up and walk. And then in verse 7 it says, and he took him by the right hand and lifted him up. The power of Christ will lift you up. Amen. The anointing of the Lord will lift you up. Amen. And what problem, whatever problem you brought in here today, everything will vanish away in Jesus' name. Amen. And immediately, that's the word, immediately, his feet and ankle bones received strength. Immediately, somebody shout immediately. The power of God coming upon you tonight immediately. Yeah. And the glory of God upon you tonight immediately. Yeah. Solution to every problem in your life tonight immediately. Yeah. And immediately his feet and ankle bones receive strength. And in verse 8 it says, and he leaping up stood and walked and entered with them into the temple, walking and leaping and praising God. Walking, who is that? And leaping, who will that be tonight? And praising God, who is that tonight? Amen, amen, amen. The Lord will do it in Jesus' name. The name overcomes. Overcomes every challenge in your life. Overcomes every infirmity in your life. Overcomes every sin that is there, that should not be there. The Lord, with that name, is going to overcome that in your life in Jesus' name. The name, overcoming name. You'll overcome all the works of Satan. You'll overcome all the activities of the evil one. You'll overcome all those things walking about in the body. You'll overcome every mountain, and you will be a victor, a conqueror, an overcomer in Jesus' name. The overcoming name that frees every slave. Look at Luke chapter 10. We're reading from verse 17. Luke chapter 10, verse 17. And the 70 returned again with joy. And the 70 returned again with joy. Can I tell you, it doesn't matter the number. If it's one person that touches God through that name, you return home with joy. If it's 10, what he does for one is able to reproduce that, replicate that, and do it for 10 at the same time. If it's 10, touching him, holding on to that name, you return home with joy. If it's 700, if it's 7,000, if it's a whole million, trusting the Lord anywhere, everywhere, he doesn't walk by number, he walks by faith. And as you touch him anywhere you are, whatever the number, you return home with your miracle in Jesus' name. And he will set every captive free. He will set every slave free. And everything that has been a yoke in your life, he will break that yoke. You believe that? It will happen. And the 70 returned again with joy, saying, Lord, even the devils are subject unto us through thy name. Even the devils are subject unto us through thy name. Every devil will submit today. Every demon will submit today. Because it's the name that gets them submissive. Is the name that cancels their power. Is the name that overcomes them. Whatever they have planted in your life, which the Heavenly Father has not planted, will be uprooted in Jesus' name. It says, even the devils are subject unto us through thy name. And then in verse 18, and he said unto them, he saw what he did not see. He knew what he did not know. He was watching and observing, and he could see what was happening. And he said, I beheld Satan as lightning fall from heaven. In your life, the Lord has seen the victory you have not seen. He has seen the dominion you have not seen. He has seen the conquering power, operation of the name that you have not seen. As we call upon the Lord, even Satan, the author of every problem and the foundation of every problem, he'll be conquered out of your life in Jesus' name. And then he says something marvelous in verse 19. He says, behold, I give unto you power. Connection, connection, connection. They connected with Christ, and Christ connected them with power. And as you connect with the Lord, you'll be connected with power in Jesus' name. Behold, I give unto you power. I receive. I receive power to tread on serpents and scorpions. Serpents and scorpions, whatever serpents they are, whatever infiltrates those serpents, and whatever scorpions they are, and whatever is controlling those scorpions, you'll march on them. You will overcome them. And he says, and over all the power of the enemy. You've got it already. Over all the power of the enemy. And then he says, you are no more going to be a slave to Satan. a slave to sin, a slave to evil, a slave to calamity, and a slave to all those negative powers, a slave to the serpents, a slave to the scorpions. You are not under the power of the enemy anymore. You are not a slave to enemy anymore. He has set you free. The name that overcomes, and that name overcomes all your challenges in Jesus' name. It sets us free. It sets me free. And once you connect with God through that name, freedom becomes yours, and nothing shall by any means hurt you. Me. Nothing shall by any means in the day. Nothing shall by any means in the night. Nothing shall by any means. Whatever enemies are there, whatever enemies are not there, nothing shall by any means. He will set you free. Look at John chapter 8, and I'm reading from verse 30. John chapter 8, we're reading from verse 30. As he spake these words, many believed on him. As he spake these words, many believed on him. And as you believe, that means they believed on his name to save. They believed on his name to heal. They believed on his name to set free. And as you believe, remember, Jesus Christ the same yesterday, today, and forever. There is no change. As they believed, they were set free. As you believe, you are set free. Am I talking about you there? You are set free in Jesus' name. And look at verse 32. In verse 32, it says, and ye shall know the truth. You have known the truth now, that there's only one name, the name of Jesus. That's the name that saves. You have known the truth now, the ordained name of Jesus that heals the sick. You have known the truth now, the overcoming name of Jesus that sets free. And ye shall know the truth. You know the truth now. I said, you know the truth now. And the truth shall make you free. And the truth has made you free. You're a sinner, you can be free. You're sick, you can be free. You're not the power of any enemy, you can be free. Know the truth. The truth of the name, the only name. The truth of the name, the ordained name. The truth of the name, the overcoming name. And as you have known that truth will set you free in Jesus' name. Look at verse 36. In verse 36, it tells us, if the Son shall make you free, Satan cannot contradict the work of Christ. Evil people cannot contradict the works of Christ. And any difficulty, any challenge cannot contradict the works of Christ. If Jesus says yes in your life, no serpent, no scorpion, no enemy, no evil spirit, no demon, no power on earth can say no when Jesus has said yes. He has said yes in my life. I said, he said yes in my life. If the Son therefore shall make you free, tell me the rest of that verse. You shall be free indeed. As the Lord has come and is passing your way and is coming to you and is going to set you free, I shall be free indeed. I shall be free indeed. I shall be free indeed. This is your time. This is your moment. Whosoever shall call on the name of the Lord shall be saved, and whosoever shall call on the name of the Lord shall be healed. Whosoever shall call on the name of the Lord shall be delivered. Whosoever shall call on the name of the Lord shall be set free. This is the moment of salvation. You're giving your life to the Lord Jesus Christ now, and you're believing on this only name that brings salvation. Wherever you are, just raise up your hand, and everyone will recognize you there. That you are making up your mind. You are turning away from anything that you have been depending upon before, and you are turning away from every sin, and you are holding on to Jesus as your Savior. Raise up your hand. As you raise up your hand, anywhere you are, we'll pray together now. Father, in the name of Jesus, we thank you for the assurance you have given us that whosoever shall call on the name of Jesus shall be saved. And we pray for all these who are here, all those who are there everywhere. We're asking, oh Lord, you touch them right now. Cleanse their sins away right now. Forgive them right now. And give them your salvation in Jesus' name. We pray, Lord, your Spirit will bear witness with every one of their hearts that their sins are forgiven. That your sins will not be remembered against them anymore. And that your salvation is theirs right now in Jesus' name. Thank you, Lord, because we know you have answered. In Jesus' name, we pray. Amen. A good amen. Amen. That name will never fail. Is the only name, is the ordained name, is the overcoming name. Raise up that hand and lay the other hand where you have any challenge. The moment you hear the name of Jesus, and when we say it for the final time, in Jesus' name, it's done. Father, in Jesus' name. We bless your name because of the revelation of the name of Jesus. And we pray every challenge, every sickness, every infirmity in every life is overcome and thrown away right now in Jesus' name. Sickness, I command you, come out in Jesus' name. Infirmity, I command you, come out in Jesus' name. And all the oppression of the devil, I command you, come out in Jesus' name. Lord, whatever the sickness may be, from the top of the head to the tip of the toe, Lord, I pray, take everything away in Jesus' name. Cancer, be healed in Jesus' name. Ulcer, be healed in Jesus' name. Madness there, come out in Jesus' name. Lord, I pray for those who are deaf and dumb. I pray that you touch those eardrums now and touch their tongues and set them free. Make them hear. Make them speak clearly in Jesus' name. Everyone will have, everyone will feel it in their body that it is done. It is done. It is done. In Jesus' name we pray. It has happened. I said it has happened. That name cannot fail. That name cannot fail. Check up yourself now and you will see that he has rolled the problem away.
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My name is Steve Gregg and we're live for an hour each weekday afternoon. And that is so we can talk to you in real time. If you want to call the program, you can ask questions about the Bible or the Christian faith, which we will discuss on the air. You can also call to disagree with the host. That's always fun. Feel free to give me a call if you want to disagree with something I've said. We'll talk about that. The number to call is 844-484-5737. That's 844-484-5737. One announcement I need to make, and this will be today's my last chance to

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2: We're in Roseville, Michigan next. Hi, Barbara. Welcome.
3: Steve, you have a radio or something going in the background.
2: So I do not
3: hear what you're saying. There's a whole radio talking.
2: Okay, then there must be something going on.
3: In case you hear me.
2: Okay, there must be something going on at the studio here. Okay,
3: okay.
2: Bye. Can you hear me? Okay. Okay, so at some studio, I don't know if it's our studio or somewhere else, there's something else playing at the same time as our program. So both of our first callers that I put on the air apparently could not hear me. So I'm not sure what the cause of that is. I'm sure the people in our studio are looking into it to see what's going on. Let me try to take another call, see if this one works. I hope you can hear me while I'm talking. Damien from Oak Harbor, Washington, welcome to The Narrow Path. Thanks for calling.
4: How's it going, Steve?
2: Good, thanks. Do you hear something in your background? Okay. What's happened now? Where are you?
4: Okay, so as you called on me, I started to hear the radio talk show come in. So I'm just going to ask my question, and hopefully you can hear it.
2: Okay,
4: I'll listen back later. Okay, sweet. I can hear you now. So I know that your view of the 3.5 years that happens in Revelation is symbolic of the church age. My question is, why would you not consider it to be the literal 3.5 years that lead up to the destruction of the temple that we read about in Josephus's writing? And a follow-up question to that is, have you ever mapped the sequences of Revelation to the ancient Jewish customs of the apostate city? I'll stay on the line because I do have one more follow-up question.
2: Okay, yeah. The second question, no, I've never done that. But as far as the reason why I take the 3.5-year period of Revelation the way I do is because I have sought to find, by comparing Scripture with Scripture, something that applies to everything that is said about it. Now, in my opinion, the 3.5 years is symbolic for the period from the fall of Jerusalem to the second coming of Christ. So that's like it covers almost 2,000 years. Now, I could be wrong. I mean, certainly there's a lot of ways to see the book of Revelation, and I've seen it different ways at different times. And I understand your suggestion that if I'm a preterist, I should probably see the 3.5 years as belonging to the Jewish war, which was from 66 to 70 A.D., especially since I see the Jewish war and the fall of Jerusalem as major themes in Revelation. I have, however, if you listen to my lectures, I'll explain. Chapters 10 through 13, I take to be sort of a timeout from the main theme, sort of an aside, answering the question, what about that? Is the end of Jerusalem, is that the end of the world? The answer being no, because God continues to work through the remainder of history until Jesus comes back. Now, one reason that I have taken that view is that in chapter 11, the first time we read of that period of time, that it says in chapter 11, verses 1 and 2, he's told to measure the temple, which I believe is the Jewish temple that was standing at the time when this was written. And he was told not to measure the court outside the temple, and do not measure it, for it has been given to the Gentiles, and they will tread the holy city underfoot for 42 months. Now, that's the first time that the 42 months is mentioned. That is 3.5 years. And yet there's four more times that is mentioned in chapters 11, 12, and 13, and no more elsewhere. It's only this middle section of Revelation that even mentions this period of time, and it's mentioned a total of five times. Now, the first time it's mentioned is said to be the length of time that Jerusalem will be trodden underfoot by the Gentiles. And Jesus used that expression in Luke chapter 21 in a way that makes me think that it's talking about the age of the church after the fall of Jerusalem. Here's why. In Luke 21, when Jesus is giving the Olivet discourse,

0: It says in verse 24, they will fall by the edge of the sword. They will be led away captive into all nations. Now, this is what happened in 70 AD. And Jerusalem will be trampled by Gentiles until the times of the Gentiles are fulfilled. Now, that's the same expression that they Jerusalem will be trampled by the Gentiles. Here, it appears to be saying, and, you know, I may be seeing it wrong, but it appears to be saying that when Jerusalem has fallen and the people have been slaughtered and led away captive into all nations, that would be in 70 AD, then it sounds like Jerusalem will be trampled by the Gentiles from that point until the times of the Gentiles are fulfilled. Now, if someone sees it differently, that's all right. I don't have any objection to anyone seeing things differently than I do. But that's what I think. So I see a reference to a time of the Gentiles beginning with the fall of Jerusalem in 70 AD, during which time Jerusalem is trampled by the Gentiles. Now, in Revelation 12, it says that the holy city will be trampled by the nations, the Gentiles, for this period of 42 months. Now, I take Revelation to be almost entirely symbolic. The numbers in Revelation, especially, and many other things in Revelation, seem to have symbolic values. So instead of a 3.5-year period being literal, in my opinion, it's also a symbolic number, like so many others in Revelation. And it represents the time from the fall of Jerusalem until the end of the times of the Gentiles. Now, of course, the expression the times of the Gentiles has never given any definition for us in the Bible. In fact, the expression the times of the Gentiles is only found in that one passage we just read in Luke 21. There's no other reference to the times of the Gentiles in the Bible. So we're kind of at a loss to know for sure what it refers to. But to my mind, the destruction of Jerusalem appears to be said to begin the times of the Gentiles. And during the times of the Gentiles, Jerusalem will be trodden underfoot with the Gentiles. Now, so it seems to me that with the fall of Jerusalem, we have the end of the dealings of God with the Jewish nation and state, and now he's dealing with the Gentiles, which I believe he continues to. I don't know of anything after 70 AD that would mark an ending to what we could call the times of the Gentiles. So I would think that God's going to be dealing with the Gentiles until Jesus returns. That's my understanding. Now, I'm not saying you have to agree with me. I'm just saying you ask me why I think that way. Now, the next thing that lasts for the same period of time is the witness of the two witnesses. Now, if the 3.5 years is the period of time of the Jewish war, then we have to identify the Jewish witnesses. And some have sought to do so. I mean, some preterists have found, John or Peter to be the two witnesses, or some think it's symbolically the law and the prophets or something else like that. I believe that just given all the statements that are made about the two witnesses, they represent the church through the whole church age. So in other words, the same period of time that Jerusalem is trodden underfoot by the Gentiles, which is the times of the Gentiles, is also when the two witnesses are bearing witness. Then, of course, we have the woman who flees after the child is born in chapter 12. She flees into the wilderness, as the Christian church did. They fled from Jerusalem before it fell. And they are sustained, that is, the church is sustained by God for 3.5 years, the same period of time. Then later on, the beast. Now, the beast, this is another thing. The blasphemies of the beast last for the same period of time in chapter 13. Now, this is kind of important because we have to identify what the beast represents. Obviously, we're not talking about a real animal. No one takes Revelation literally in that respect. We're not talking about an actual quadruped animal that has a mouth of a lion, feet like a bear, a body like a leopard, and 7 heads and 10 horns. Everyone knows that's symbolic of something.
1: Steve, am I on there right now?
0: Yeah, uh-huh.
1: Sorry.
0: I'm answering your question.
1: Real quick.
0: Okay.
1: Yeah. So I've watched your study, and I agree everything so far. And I just kind of want to, because my follow-up question was actually about the witnesses. So have you ever dove into the idea that the beast, and I agree that the beast is Roman, the Roman empirical Julio Claudian government, and the second beast is the fallen Jewish authorities at the time, the religious authorities, who, have you ever seen this as an unholy trinity where Satan is forming his image, as we see that the beast is made in the same image that we see Satan is depicted as the red dragon,
0: right?
1: And then we see the false prophet is the one who forces everyone to glorify
0: mm-hmm.
1: the beast.
0: Now, I think I think every commentator who holds any view of Revelation that I've ever read has seen that as an unholy trinity. You know, dispensationalists do. Dispensationalists do. They think that the dragon is like the opposite of the Father. The beast is the opposite of the Son, and the false prophet is the opposite of the Holy Spirit. I mean, I've heard that from the first time I heard any dispensationalist teach the subject. But you know, it's possible to see these three as being sort of the unholy trinity, and yet still not be able to identify what they are in real life. And that's why there's so many different views of Revelation.
1: For the two witnesses, in Revelation, Jesus himself says that he walks amongst the seven lampstands, and the seven lampstands are the seven churches. So I will be in agreement with you that the two lampstands represent churches. My question to you is, I do take it as most of this is 70 AD. I'm not a full preterist. I'm a partial preterist. So I think that 1,000 years represents the church age. How would you understand somebody saying that the two witnesses represented there would be the Jewish church and the Gentile church, led by Paul and Peter?
0: Yeah, I mean, it certainly could be. I mean, once again, I'm seeing the whole time period of Revelation 10 through 13 differently. But, yeah, I mean, certainly there's, if someone says, well, I believe the two witnesses are the Jewish church and the Gentile church, I say, that sounds pretty good, too. I've got another view, but that, I mean, there's lots of views out there, and some of them make more sense than others. That one's a sensible one.
1: Okay. Yeah, well. That's all I have. I appreciate it. I have listened to all your lectures. I'm going to continue listening. And I just want you to know you inspire me. So God bless you. Thank you.
0: All right, Damien. Good talking to you. God bless you. All right, Jim from Post Falls, Idaho, who we didn't get a good connection with before, is back on the line. Let's see if we can get a better connection. Hi, Jim. Welcome.
2: Hey, Steve. Can you hear me?
0: Yes, sir.
2: Awesome. So I just had a question about the Mormon belief of baptism, you know, in place of dead.
0: Uh-huh.
2: I was wondering if there was any scriptural basis against that, or where that belief came from, or what you thought about it.
0: Well, there is a scripture that refers to people being baptized for the dead, but whether it's referring to the same practice that the Mormons practice or not is definitely open to question. I don't really know if it is or not, but Paul actually says, you know, for why are they baptized for the over in 1 Corinthians 15, I'm talking about here. He says in verse 29, 1 Corinthians 15, 29, otherwise what will they do who are baptized for the dead if the dead do not rise at all? Why then are they baptized for the dead? So obviously there's some people practicing something that Paul's referring to as being baptized for the dead. Now, the Mormons and many others, not me necessarily, but the Mormons and many others believe that Paul is referring to living people being baptized by proxy in the place of people who have died and did not have a chance to be baptized previously. And of course, in the Mormon religion, if someone dies without being baptized, they're not saved, so it's very important that you find out all your ancestors who died without baptism. That's why the Mormons have been such excellent searchers of genealogies. I mean, if you want to do genealogical research, the Mormons are the people to talk to. They're definitely into it, and that's because they want to find out how many ancestors they have who died before without becoming Mormons and without getting baptized, so that they can get baptized in their place. And that's what they think Paul is talking about. Now, Dr. Walter Martin, who wrote The Kingdom of the Cults and was in no sense a Mormon, he agreed that Paul is referring to some people who were being baptized by proxy for people who had died. He would point out, though, that Paul doesn't necessarily embrace it, doesn't endorse it. He doesn't say this is a good practice. And some have thought maybe there's some weird heretical group that Paul knew about and his readers knew about that were practicing this. And so Paul doesn't refer to that as a Christian practice. He says, what shall they do who baptize for the dead? Meaning those people who do it. I mean, I don't do it or we don't do it, but they do it. Why would they do that? Now, that's another view. In other words, the Mormons think it was a Christian practice. Many Christian apologists and theologians think it was a practice of some fringe group that Paul did not approve of, but which he referred to in order to make the point. Why would they do that if there's no resurrection? Now, see, I've always had a little problem with that second position, although most Christians I know hold it, and that's because Paul is using the whole chapter addressing Christians about the legitimacy of the doctrine of the resurrection of the dead. And he's making one argument after another for its legitimacy, because there were some people in the church who didn't believe in the resurrection of the dead. That's what he points out early on. So he's making arguments to convince them that the resurrection of the dead is a biblical doctrine. Now, I think it would be very strange for him to refer to the practice of some group that he didn't agree with and say, see, that proves it. You know, I mean, well, wait a minute. If Paul didn't think being baptized by proxy for dead people was a legitimate Christian practice, what's the point of mentioning it in support of an actual Christian doctrine? Now, a possible answer to it would be, well, it is the people who are doing this baptism for the dead who are also denying the resurrection doctrine. And so he could be showing their inconsistency there. You know, they say there's no resurrection, but why are they then being baptized for the dead? Nonetheless, he'd show they're inconsistent, but the statement would in no way prove the resurrection doctrine to be true. It would just be showing that these people have practices that don't agree with their professed beliefs. I think it's very possible, and I don't know this to be so, that he is referring to the Christian practice of being baptized in the name of Jesus, who, if the dead do not rise, he has already said Jesus is dead. You see, he says this in verse 13, same chapter. 1 Corinthians 15:13 says, if there's no resurrection of the dead, then Christ is not risen. In other words, then Christ is dead. If there's no rising from the dead, then Jesus didn't rise from the dead, and he's dead. And that's also the condition he makes here in verse 29. The last line is, he says, otherwise, what will they do who are baptized for the dead if the dead do not rise at all? Well, that's just the thing. If the dead don't rise at all, he's already said that Jesus is dead and is not risen. So why would, if Jesus is not risen, why would we be baptized with reference to a dead man? That's what he could be saying there. Why are we baptized into Christ if the dead don't rise? Meaning, he didn't rise. Because if the dead don't rise, then he didn't. He's already made that point in verse 13. So there's some question as to what Paul's referring to there. Now, as far as my belief about being baptized for the dead, especially if we're talking about proxy baptism, like if I had some friend who died without being baptized, and me being baptized in his name, there's no practice like that taught in Scripture, and it wouldn't make much sense based on what I think the Bible teaches. I don't think the Bible teaches that if somebody dies an unrepentant enemy of God, well, that'll all be covered just if they get baptized. Now, you can't pull them out of the grave and baptize them, so I'll be baptized for them. As if getting wet with water is what saves a person. You know, I mean, I believe the Bible teaches that what saves a person is their heart being turned toward God, then putting their faith in Christ, then becoming his disciples, then becoming his loyal servants. That's what becoming a Christian is, and that's what puts us back in right relationship with God and in what I believe to be salvation. Now, Christians are, people who are in that right relationship do get baptized, but people who are not in that right relationship, it doesn't help them to be baptized. You're just baptizing. You don't get a Christian out of baptizing a non-Christian. You get a wet Christian, a wet non-Christian is what you get. So it's not really of any use unless you can also, you know, by proxy, repent and believe on and be baptized in their place. But there's no suggestion that that would be possible. And it just, it seems to introduce ideas about salvation and about baptism that are not consistent with what the Bible teaches. So I can't say for sure what Paul meant and who he was referring to, but I do believe that he's not talking about the Mormon practice and or even Christians practicing something similar to that. That's my understanding.
1: Thank you very much, Steve. Okay, yeah, and I don't know if you have time. I'm a friend here of Jim, and I don't know if you have a minute for another question.
0: Sure. You're a friend of which gym? I have two gym friends in Idaho.
2: Oh, the one from Post Falls.
0: Yeah. Okay. Okay, go ahead.
2: I just was wondering, and this has been a conversation, you know, a point of conversation. Is there any indication that that Adam would have a belly button?
0: Now, is that something that really interests you, or you're playing a joke on me?
2: No, it's a question that people seem to discuss.
0: Yeah, people have discussed that for many, many years. And the first question I'd want to ask is, would that matter? You know, if it's just a matter of curiosity, then it wouldn't matter whether we got the answer right or if we got it wrong. If it's a matter essential to salvation or walking with God, then we'd really have to get the right answer on that. But I can't imagine that the subject would have anything to do with our walk with God, and therefore it's just a matter of curiosity. The answer would be, though, and I think I can give the answer with some, just with common sense, a belly button is not a body part. A belly button is a scar. It's a scar left over from an operation, from removing an umbilical cord. Adam and Eve were not born from wombs, and they didn't have umbilical cords attached to them when they came into existence, so there'd be no reason for that, you know, there'd be no scar where there was no operation. So, you know, if a belly button it was a functional body part, then we could say, well, yeah, of course they would have them. They're humans. They're fully human. But they are fully human people who never had the operation, which in all other people leaves that scar. So, no, they wouldn't have that scar.
2: Thank you, Steve.
0: All right, Jim. Thanks. Okay, let's see here. We're going to talk next to Michael in the Bay Area, California. Hi, Michael. Welcome.
3: Thank you, Steve. My question is on Acts chapter 6, 2 through 4. I looked in a couple of Bibles, and it seems to say that the apostles gathered the disciples and said that they had more important things than to serve tables, so appointed people to do that.
0: Yeah.
3: That seems to be completely the opposite of Jesus' last teaching when he washed the feet, saying there's no, I mean, that was the lowest position. And the apostles said that, you know, they're going to devote themselves continuously to prayer. But shouldn't that be through whatever they do?
0: Well, first of all, they weren't saying we are above this work. They had been doing that work and the other work, too. And they say, hey, there's just too much work here. We can't do everything. Let's delegate some of this to these people. Now, I believe what Jesus told them is we need to be servants. Whoever's going to be chief is going to be the servant of everybody. But being a servant in the body of Christ means you serve with the gifts that God gives you. Now, the apostles had special gifts and a special calling to preach the gospel. They were the only ones doing it, frankly, at that time. Stephen and Philip, who were appointed as deacons at this particular time, later also preached the gospel. But at this time, up to this point, only the apostles were preaching the gospel, and someone had to do it. But they were also in charge of the administration of the distribution of food to 3,000 people. And they just said, hey, we can't do all of this well, so we're going to appoint some people to delegate part of it, too. He's not saying, the apostles are not saying, this is below us to serve tables. We're just too good for that. No, anyone can serve tables. Jesus had given them the specific task of preaching the gospel, and that's what they said. You know, we really need to devote ourselves to that, and we don't want to leave the other undone, so we're going to delegate that to someone else. So no, they're not shirking service. They're recognizing that their service lies along different lines to the body of Christ. The body of Christ needed the apostles to teach the word of God and to preach the gospel. That's providing an essential service according to the gifts God gave them and the calling. Other people have other gifts. Some of them are called to serve. There's actually a gift of service mentioned in Romans chapter 12 as one of the gifts of the Spirit. So they appointed some people to that kind of service. Everything we do in the name of Christ for the benefit of others is serving. They had a special service that others did not have. Our website is thenarrowpath.com. 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Don't go away. I'll be back in 30 seconds.
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6: Thank you very much for supporting Biblique. Can you give to this ministry? You are touching life. I've seen people being changed by reading the scripture. There are those who have been looking for the scripture for a number of years. Buying a Bible, giving a Bible to somebody is the greatest gift you can give somebody in life.
7: That's the voice of Abel, who's a pastor in the continent of Africa. One of the places where there are so many people who so desperately want a Bible, but they don't have any access to them. And that's where our friends at Bible League come in and help in a big, big way. 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The folks at Bible League are actually able to get them a Bible in their individual languages and dialects for only $5 a piece. 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It's just the Holy Spirit working in people's lives. 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
10: Notice that Philip, he went without knowing. 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
10: The book of Acts is about normal dudes like Philip, who the Holy Spirit came upon them, and suddenly they're doing stuff that's way bigger than what they are able to do. 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
11: Acts chapter 8 tells of a faithful believer eager to tell others of his faith. 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
10: Here in Acts chapter 8, we meet the next deacon in the New Testament. The first one we looked at was Stephen. This one here, we're going to look at Philip here in Acts chapter 8, and he's called Philip the Evangelist. Later on in the book of Acts, he's going to be called Philip the Evangelist. And evangelism, what is that? It just means this: spreading the gospel, the Christian gospel, by public preaching or by personal witness. That's what evangelism is, spreading the good news of the gospel. And let's pick it up here in Acts chapter 8, verse 26. It says, "And the angel of the Lord spake unto Philip, saying, Arise and go toward the south, to the way that goeth down from Jerusalem unto Gaza, which is desert. And he arose and went, and behold, a man of Ethiopia, a eunuch of great authority under Candace, queen of the Ethiopians, who had the charge of all her treasure and had come to Jerusalem for to worship, was returning and sitting in his chariot, read Isaiah the prophet. Now pause there just for a second. What's going on? Well, this guy's a great ruler, leader from Ethiopia. The queen there is Candace. Now, Candace isn't her name. It's a title that was of these African queens. And these queens were powerful and wealthy. And this guy's like one of the high up treasurer or the guy of the money. But this Ethiopian, why is he traveling to Jerusalem? Well, it tells us here, he went up there, great authority. He had come to Jerusalem to worship. So Philip is told to go into the desert, and he meets this guy. Now, what happens? Well, we pick it up here in verse 29. Then the Spirit said unto Philip, go near and join thyself to this chariot. And Philip ran thither to him and heard him read the prophet Isaiah and said, understandest thou what thou readest? And he said, how can I accept a man should guide me? And he desired Philip that he would come up and sit with him. The place of the scripture which he had read was this. He was led as a sheep to the slaughter, like a lamb dumb before his shearer, so opened he not his mouth. In his humiliation, his judgment was taken away, and who shall declare his generation? For his life is taken from the earth. And the eunuch answered Philip and said, I pray thee, of whom speaketh the prophet this, of himself or of some other man? Then Philip opened his mouth and began at the same scripture and preached unto him Jesus. And as they went on their way, they came to a certain water. And the eunuch said, see, here is water. What doth hinder me to be baptized? And Philip said, if thou believest with all thine heart, and thou mayest. And he answered and said, I believe that Jesus Christ is the Son of God. Verse 38. And he commanded the chariot to stand still, that they went down both of them into the water, both Philip and the eunuch, and he baptized him. And when they were come up out of the water, the Spirit of the Lord caught away Philip, that the eunuch saw him no more. And he went on his way rejoicing. But Philip was found at Azotus. And passing through, he preached in all the cities till he came to Caesarea. Wow, what a story. Philip meets the Ethiopian eunuch out in the desert. There's so much that I think you and I can learn from Philip. As we learn from Stephen, so we will learn from Philip. I've got five things I want to show you in this story about Philip that are, I think, noteworthy for us today. And the first one is, notice that Philip, he went without knowing. If the Lord called you away from your situation where you are now, what if you're doing really well? What if spiritually, man, you're just discipling people and sharing the good news? Because Philip had a, you know, Holy Ghost happening, working out in Jerusalem there in the early part of the chapter. And what if God calls you? Would you go? And here's even a bigger question. Would you go not knowing what you were doing or where you were going? Notice a couple key verses here. In verse 26, it says, and the angel of the Lord spake unto Philip, saying, arise and go. And then verse 27, it says, and he arose and went. He went without knowing. That's number one. The second thing that I want to point out of Philip's behavior is he went with enthusiasm. Where do we see the enthusiasm? Well, it says here in verse 30, it says he ran thither to him. He wasn't just, you know, moseying. It just reminds me of Colossians 3:23 that says, whatsoever you do, do it heartily as unto the Lord and not unto men. We're living in days where we should enthusiastically share the gospel with whoever we can, whenever we can, and trust the Lord that he's going to guide you. That gets us to the next thing. I like how there's something to learn here from the way Philip engages with this Ethiopian guy. And what he does, and this is point number three, notice he asks the right question. He asks the right question. Do you understand what you're reading? The old ask the question technique, can I just say that's one of the better things to do when you're wanting to spark a good conversation, is ask a question. Now, I'll get to this in a second, but you should, before you ask a question, you should probably know what the answer is. I'm just going to give you a heads up on that. But ask the question. This is a great example. Philip, it says here in verse 30, Philip ran thither to him, heard him read the prophet Isaiah, and he said, understandest what thou readest? Do you understand what you're reading? By the way, think about questions that you can ask that can actually promote a good conversation. This is a technique you see in the Bible a lot. You'll see Jesus often ask questions to his disciples, and then he'll give them the answer. or even Jesus would answer questions with a question. You know, one of the things that I think that we drop is the people that are right closest to us, people that we work with, people that we go to school with. Do you have a question, bringing up a question that might be pertinent to their situation? I love how Philip realizes this dude's reading from the book of Isaiah. And so he has to say, you know, do you understand what you're reading? By the way, why does Luke, who's writing the book of Acts, why does he not say he was reading from Isaiah 53? Anybody have an answer to that? There weren't any chapter numbers in those days. But guess what? Philip knows that passage. He knows Isaiah 53, as we'll call it today. And what's Isaiah 53 about? Well, I love how he asks the right question. And because of asking the right question, that brings us to number four. He knew the answer to the question. That's an important part. Like when you say to somebody, just for joking, do you know where you're going to go when you die? What do? When the person says, yes, I go into oblivion, I cease to exist. That's what I believe. And you're like, oh, okay, good night. And you walk away. Like, do you have an answer to that? Before you ask the question, you should have thought through what the response might be. What is the answer? You know, in God's word, the Bible, it says that you end up in one of two places, and God makes it clear that you're going to either go to heaven or to hell. Well, then what's the next thing they say? Well, if God is love, he won't send me to hell. Oh, you don't understand. You send yourself to hell. The Bible tells us, remember we talked about, you know, Peter saying, oh, the Lord would that none should perish, but all would have come to repentance. It reminds me of what 1 Timothy chapter 2, verses 3 and 4 says. This is good, and it is pleasing in the sight of God our Savior, who desires all people to be saved and to come to the knowledge of the truth. Isn't it interesting that the Bible says God desires all people to be saved? And you might say, well, then doesn't that mean that everybody's going to be saved then? If God desires it, it's going to happen. Well, that's not how it works, the Bible says. It seems to me that from God's perspective, he already knows who's going to be saved. And in his sovereignty, he already divinely elected and chosen. But from our perspective here on earth, what you're going to have to realize is you got a choice to make. And that's part of evangelism. By the way, if you take hyper-Calvinism to the furthest extent, you'll notice those guys don't believe in evangelism because God already preordained everything. So why should I go out and witness to somebody if they're already chosen by God? Like, I'm not going to waste my time being an evangelist if God's already done that. Meanwhile, we're told to go out and preach the gospel. And the idea is to convince people that they need to be saved because they have a choice to make. That's something to remember. But when you talk about that, don't forget to tell people, man, that's one of the biggest cop-outs when they say, well, if God is love, he's not going to send me to hell. But we have to remember, you are sending yourself to hell if you reject his loving kindness. And what greater, you know, opportunity does Philip have to talk about the love of Jesus with Isaiah chapter 53? If I could pick one chapter in the Old Testament and say, I want to talk about Jesus, I'd probably choose Isaiah 53. Like, what a great thing. Well, Brett, good for Philip. The Lord teed it up for him. The Lord teed up that scripture. The guy just happened to be reading Isaiah 53. What is Isaiah 53 about? Well, let me just give you a quick snapshot for a reminder. Isaiah 53 is all about Jesus prophetically. The first thing that you'll notice in chapter 53 is it describes Jesus at his birth. In verses 1 and 2, it talks about what his life and ministry would be about. In verse 3, Isaiah 53 talks about he would die substitutionarily in our place for us. In verses 4 through 9, it talks about how he would victoriously rise from the dead in Isaiah 53, verses 10 through 12. You're like, yeah, Brett, God teed it up for Philip. True, I'll give you that. But how many times has the Lord teed it up for you? I mean, how many times have you been at work and all of a sudden somebody comes up and asks you a question? Hey, what do you think about? And suddenly your heart starts beating. You're like, man, there's the teed up for me. This is an opportunity to talk about faith in Christ, about salvation. And the Lord does that all the time. The question is, are you sensitive to that? And are you open to when the Lord sets the stage for you to share and talk with someone? Or do you chicken out and say, must be the burger I had for lunch. I'm feeling a little weird right now. My heart's beating. And anyway, let's get back to work. God bless you. Wonder how many opportunities we miss. I've noticed that God tends to do that. He tends to, if you would, tee it up for you to set up the stage for you to share the gospel. The question is, are you faithful? Like Philip. And I love that Philip stays on topic. Did you see what it says there in verse 35, and then Philip opened his mouth and began to preach at the same scripture and preached unto him Jesus. Can I just give you that reminder? When you're sharing the gospel with people, don't get off on other topics. You start making some good points. What's the first thing they'll do? They'll say, well, the church is full of hypocrites. And suddenly you're talking about the hypocrisy of other people. And the question I would ask is, what does that have to do with a person going to heaven or hell? See, what you need to do is bring it back to Jesus. Always bring the conversation back to Jesus Christ. That's always what you do. So, well, I think the church is full of hypocrites. What I've just said is, you've heard me say it here. I just say, you don't even have any idea. I've been in part of the church my whole life. It's worse than you think. But here's the thing. Aren't you glad that Jesus died for hypocrites like me and like you? Like, that's the whole reason hypocrites come to church, is because they need to be forgiven for their hypocrisy. Guess what? Jesus is the answer for that. Like, bring it always back to Jesus. Well, you believe in evolution or creation? Got to get it back to you know what? One thing I know about the way we exist, whether, you know, whatever you believe about creation, we all have this sin nature. And the Bible tells us that we're going to be held accountable for our sins. And guess what? There's someone who says, I'll pay your sin, your price. Like, you got to get it back to Jesus Christ every single time. People will say the Bible's full of contradictions, you know, and I'll say many scholars have studied the Bible extensively. And there's a lot of people who can offer insights and explanations on the apparent contradictions of the Bible. But right now, you know, let's talk about Jesus Christ, because that's the real issue. What are you going to do about Jesus Christ and your salvation and heaven and hell? Philip didn't preach to him Judaism. He didn't teach Bible prophecy. He didn't even talk about what baptism means. I love how the story ends with the guy getting baptized. I love the simplicity. They're riding along. All of a sudden the eunuch says, hey, here's some water. What hinders me from being baptized? And Philip did not say, well, we got to go on baptismalrobe.com and get you a white robe. And we got to make sure your family's there with flowers. And we got to go through our 9-week series on baptism. Boy, a lot of work to do before we get you baptized. No, the guy says, what hinders me from being baptized? Verse 37, and Philip said, if thou believest with all thine heart, thou mayest be baptized. And he answered and said, I believe that Jesus Christ is the Son of God. What's required for a person to be baptized? To believe that Jesus Christ is the Son of God. To believe and accept. And if you're there getting baptized, you know, we can share with you in just a minute. Hey, this is you recognizing your old sin nature, being buried in the river. You're coming out a new creation in Christ. You know, old things are passed away and floating down the river, all things become new. Doesn't mean you're perfect. It means you're perfectly forgiven from this day forward. Baptism is an outward sign of an inward commitment. Now, the idea of keeping it on the point of Jesus Christ, don't let them get off course on that. You know, they'll try to get you onto all the controversial subjects. Paul the Apostle kind of gave us a lesson in this. And Mars Hills, where all the philosophers and the brainiacs of Greece and Athens would sit there and pontificate and cerebral discussions of all kinds. And Paul was preaching in the marketplace, the Agora. And then they said, hey, you're a smart guy. You need to go up on Mars Hill and talk to the big dudes. So Paul wanders up there to the big Mars Hill and he starts a sermon. And all these brainiac guys, we'll hear this guy. Let's see what this dude has to say. Sadly, only a couple of people saved. Largely, his sermon was rejected. The reason this is interesting to me is when I was in a secular university, Southern Oregon University, I was in a literature class, and we were reading some of the greatest Greek writers. We had an assignment to read a little bit of this, a little bit of that, and we were a bunch of Homer. But one of the assignments was to read the Mars Hill sermon of Paul the Apostle. And the reason a secular college like Southern Oregon University would have us do that is because those who know Greek writing, nobody uses the Greek language like Paul the Apostle. Like, Paul is like the most highest level of vocabulary, using a very academic level of Greek in his sermon to Mars Hill. It's like second to none. And what's interesting, though, is my professor did not believe the gospel message, nor did he believe what Paul was saying. He's just like, wow, listen to this guy speak. And that's really the result of Paul's message. See, some of you think, well, I can't share the gospel because I'm not smart. I don't have enough smartness. Guess what? Paul's smartness got him nowhere. In fact, Paul would learn a lesson from this sermon, I think, there, because eventually he gets to a place there in 1 Corinthians where he says in chapter 2, verse 1, he says, and I, brethren, when I came to you in Corinth, I came not with excellency of speech or of wisdom, declaring unto you the testimony of God, for I determined not to know anything among you save Jesus Christ and him crucified. That's King James' way of saying, you know, I've done this before. I've come with excellency of speech and fanciful words and wisdom and all that. Waste of time. But he said, I came to you at Corinth with just a simple, single-centered message on Jesus Christ and him crucified. And really, Paul's ministry got simpler and simpler as he got older and older, and it was more effective. When he started just focusing on Christ and him crucified, then suddenly people were getting saved, because that is how people will receive Jesus Christ. We have to remember that, especially when we're talking about evangelism. I love the old Andre Crouch song, Jesus is the answer for the world today. Above him, there's no other. Jesus is the way. It's so true. Man, I hope you understand that. Well, there's one final observation here that I'd like to put in there. He went without knowing. I love his faith, a leap of faith. He went with enthusiasm. He asked the right question, and he knew the answer to the question. Number five, he was empowered by the Holy Spirit. You know, remember, we have different relationships. The Holy Spirit's with you before you're saved. He's in you, but then he comes upon you. And the book of Acts is about normal dudes like Stephen, like Philip, like Peter, who the Holy Spirit came upon them, and suddenly they're doing stuff way out of their league. They're doing stuff that's way bigger than what they are able to do. And that's one of the things we see here. You might say, well, good for Philip. He's an evangelist, and he was able to see this guy saved. But see, this is where you have the same power to tap into that Philip does, the Holy Spirit. Well, Brett, how do you know Philip had the Holy Spirit? Well, there's a couple, perhaps, places. The first place I would say is verse 29, where it says, then the Spirit said unto Philip, go near and join thyself to this chariot. So Philip was in tune with the Spirit, and the Spirit was leading him. Brett, are you suggesting that the Holy Spirit will talk to you? In a way, I've never heard the Holy Spirit speak to me in a certain voice, like word-for-word voice. Maybe some of you have, I haven't. The Bible kind of gives us an indication of what the Holy Spirit does. It's like in Colossians 3:15, let the peace of God rule your heart. The book of Isaiah chapter 30, the Lord says, I'll be a still small voice whispering in your ear whether to turn right or whether to turn left. It's an impression that your heart gets. You feel like a sense of peace about going this way, and you have a sense of, no, I'm not going that way. And that's the way the Holy Spirit rules your heart. But if you've never had the Holy Spirit upon you, you don't know what it feels like. By the way, baptism is linked, I think, to the Holy Spirit in some way, shape, or form. Because every time somebody's baptized, something of the Spirit almost always happened in the Bible stories. Remember when Jesus was baptized? What happened? The Holy Spirit descended upon him in the form of a dove and was like right on his shoulder. Like, why did that happen? Because I think linked to baptism, the Holy Spirit is like, that's where the Spirit might come on your life in a kind of a new and fresh way. The Holy Spirit is where you and I need to tap into that source of power. It's not by your might nor by your power, but it's by the Spirit of the Lord, saith the Lord of hosts. That's where the real power is. So when you're afraid to take that leap of faith because you don't have the right words, you're not smart enough, or you don't know what to say, that's where you have to say, Lord, would you fill me afresh with your Holy Spirit? Give me that same power of Philip and of Peter and of Stephen. You know, we need to tap into that same power that is from the Holy Spirit. If you don't feel like you have enough, the answer is you really kind of don't. But that's where the Holy Spirit comes in. The simplicity of the gospel, keeping it simple, but also having the power of the Spirit behind you. Philip is an example of that. And I think that that's an example for you. And not just for old Pastor Brett up here talking, because I can say with absolute certainty that the Lord has used a very ordinary goofball like me to share the gospel. And I think sometimes we get used to, well, that's the pastor, so he's up there doing what he's supposed to do or whatever. But I just want to say, long before I was sitting up here on my stool or behind the pulpit, long before that, for some reason, the Lord just made me not smart enough to be afraid. When I was a kid, I would share the gospel with my friends. I'd talk about Jesus. And I saw, wow, people are hungry for Jesus. People are starving for salvation, and they want to hear the good news about Jesus Christ. And some of you maybe somehow missed that. And I would say, it's time to get on the wave. It's time to be concerned about the people that we love and know, whether they're going to heaven or going to hell. So I think we should take our challenge that the Lord gives us. Go into all the world, preach the gospel, make disciples, and baptize them. May the Lord give you maybe a new heart to just be open to sharing the good news with people. Maybe you're one who's never been saved to begin with. I know about Jesus, but what's this being saved and all this? The point is, the Bible says, in order to be saved, you must repent of your sin. This is the gospel, by the way. It's just a really easy description. We're all corrupted by sin, and the wages or the cost of sin is death. But good news, For God so loved the world, that's you and me, that he gave his only begotten son, that whoever believes in him, Jesus, will not perish, but have everlasting life. That's salvation. That's what we would call heaven, a future and a hope of heaven. And it's for the person who confesses, Romans 10, 9 and 10. If you confess with your mouth and believe in your heart the Lord Jesus, that God raised him up from the dead, it says you will be saved.
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10: I wonder if there might be a few here even today who would say, I need to be saved. I need my sins forgiven. I'd be honored to pray a prayer of confession of faith with you right now, if that's you. And right where you are, and you want to acknowledge that you want to accept Christ. We'll just pray through that with you, just right here, right where you sit. Just acknowledge that right now, and let's just pray this prayer of confession of faith. Just have this come from your heart. And the Bible says God will hear this and he'll honor this. It's nothing you do to deserve this. It's he did all the work. He died on the cross. Jesus did for your sins. So let's accept that. Let's pray. Dear Father in heaven, I believe in your son Jesus. I believe that he died on the cross for my sins and that he rose up from the grave and that I'm forgiven. Help me to walk with you. Thank you for saving me. In the name of Jesus Christ. And Lord, I pray that you'd bless these people who've just confessed their faith in you. Lord, I pray that they'd know their sins are forgiven. Lord, we know we're not perfect, but we are perfectly forgiven because of the work of the cross. So would you just wrap your loving arms around them? May they know your goodness, Lord, and may they grow as they grow in faith and understand how good you are, Lord. I pray that you just bless them. Lord, help us to all let our light shine in this dark world, Lord. We know we need your son, Jesus. So give us a boldness, Lord, to present the gospel wherever we can. So we commit this to you and pray your blessing now in Jesus' name. Amen.
12: 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Well, we're so glad you joined us today. 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
4: We're going into the imperishable world, and we're going into the immortal world, and what is perishable and what is mortal cannot come there. That is the great transformation.
5: Welcome to Grace to You with John MacArthur here on The Mission, WMCA. It may sound morbid, but have you ever thought about what it's going to be like at your funeral? How will your friends and family feel? What will they understand about your eternal destination? Well, if you're a Christian, your funeral is an opportunity to praise the Lord, and it truly can be a time of rejoicing. That can happen if your loved ones know exactly where you have gone and what it's like there. Important points to consider today on Grace to You as John MacArthur continues his series called The End is Not the End. It's a biblical look at death and what comes after it for the Christian. So follow along in 1 Corinthians 15 as John begins the lesson.
4: Skeptics, both ancient and modern, have argued against the truth of resurrection, scoffing at the idea that the body, which disintegrates in the grave, or which is virtually destroyed in a fire, or the bottom of the sea, or in some other way, could ever rise from the dead. So Paul writes this chapter, this massively important chapter of 58 verses, to help us understand the resurrection. Now there are four lines to follow here. There is first the great transformation, then the great triumph, then the great thanksgiving, and then the great therefore. That's just a way that we can break it down so that we can access with some level of understanding its wonderful truths. So let's begin

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2: Way, such as in Romans chapter 7 and other places. But here, it's not used in a moral sense. Whenever it's combined with blood, it simply means physical. Physical. Flesh and blood is simply a reference to our physicality. We cannot enter the heavenly kingdom the way we are. You say, wait a minute, in the Old Testament, Enoch did and Elijah did. This is true. You have those two, but I will promise you one thing. Based on this verse alone, something happened between the time they left here and got there. Because flesh and blood cannot inherit the kingdom of God. We must be changed. What is the kingdom of God? Here, it refers to more than just living in God's spiritual kingdom. It has reference to the future heavenly kingdom. If you go back to verse 24 in chapter 15, it's when we come to the end and Christ hands over the kingdom to the God and Father, when he has abolished all rule, all authority, all power, and he reigns and has abolished the last enemy, that is death. It's taking us all the way into that kingdom which follows this life. The future reign of Christ in the kingdom that is eternal. This is the concept here. The resurrection becomes necessary because we are creatures of flesh and blood, and corruptible cannot inherit incorruptible, and perishable cannot live in an imperishable world, and flesh and blood is not suited to the realities of eternal heaven. Consequently, we need a radical transformation. A radical transformation must take place. Death becomes then like the planting of the seed that bursts forth in new life after the resurrection. The Apostle Paul used that illustration earlier in the chapter. The transformation is really described in verses 35 through verse 49. And here he's just reminding us of it, that it is necessary. It is necessary. So, that poses a question. That poses a question. And apparently the question in the mind of the Apostle Paul, as he thinks about how the Corinthians and others are going to respond to this, is what about believers who are living when Christ comes? What about them? What's going to happen to them? If they haven't died, do they have to die in order to experience this transformation? Do they have to be put into the ground and decompose before this can happen? Paul responds to that question by launching into this lyrical paean of praise in verses 51 to 57. There is to be a complete transformation of all believers, he says, dead and living. Dead and living. Those people who are alive at the time that Christ returns and brings about the resurrection, what happens to them? We find out in verse 51. Behold, I tell you a mystery. We will not all sleep. We're not all going to die. Not all believers are going to die. Some will be alive when Christ returns and raises his people. We will not all die, but we will all be changed. You see, that answers the question. If you're alive, when the Lord comes for his church, even though you haven't died, your body hasn't decomposed, on the way

0: way up, you will have an Enoch Elijah experience. You will be transformed. We have to be changed because we can't go to heaven like this. This isn't suited for that. We, all Christians, Paul speaking collectively, all of us gathered up in that pronoun in a collective sense, we will all be changed. We will not all die. Well, when does this happen, this change? 1 Thessalonians chapter 4 describes this event. First Thessalonians 4:13. And here, the question is the opposite question. The question with the Corinthians was, what if you don't die? How can you be resurrected and changed? Here, the question of the Thessalonians was, what if you die? And Jesus comes and you're dead. And he says, we don't want you to be uninformed, brethren, about those who are asleep, about those who died, so that you will not grieve as do the rest who have no hope. The Thessalonians were worried that believers who had died would miss the coming of Christ. He says, no. If we believe that Jesus died and rose again, even so God will bring with him those who have fallen asleep in Jesus. For this we say to you by the word of the Lord, that we who are alive and remain until the coming of the Lord will not precede those who have fallen asleep. They're going to come first, then the ones that are alive are going to be next. The Lord will descend from heaven with a shout, the voice of the archangel, the trumpet of God. The dead in Christ will rise first. Oh, okay. So what's going to happen to the people who died? Their resurrection is going to be first. And then those who are alive and remain will be caught up together with them in the clouds to meet the Lord in the air, and so shall we always be with the Lord. That is the great resurrection, and it occurs at an event that we call the rapture, the catching up of the saints. And you notice there that it happens when the Lord comes from heaven. There's a shout, there's the voice of the archangel, there's a trumpet of God, and the dead in Christ rise first in their resurrection bodies. Those who are alive are caught up in the air, and they're made eternal. They're given an eternal body on the way up so that they can meet the Lord in the air and be with Him forever. Now go back to 1 Corinthians, and let me add this. Is this a process? No, it is not a process. It is not a process. And I'll show you verse 52 to make it pretty clear. It happens in a moment. It's not a process. The resurrection of the dead is not like the slow growth of a seed. I remember reading about an ancient king who had lived a wicked life, and he wanted to make sure that he would never have to come out of the grave to stand before his judge, his God. So he made sure that his tomb was made out of concrete covered with a massive marble slab so that he would never have to come out to face judgment for his sins. As history went on, the seed somehow got in a crack, and over the years a tree grew and burst the sarcophagus to bits. Just a little seed can do that. But this is not that. Let me show you. In a moment, that is the word atomos, from which we get atom, atom, A-T-O-M. What is an atom? In the Greek language, an atom is that which cannot be divided. I know, I'm not going to get scientific here. I know about neutrons and protons and electrons. But an atom is a single unit. It is the indivisible unit. It is that which cannot be divided. It indicates then something that can't be any less than it is. It can't be any smaller. It can't be any faster, it can't be any shorter. It is the indivisible unit. So this transformation, this resurrection of those that are dead and this transformation of those that are alive happens in a moment. That atomos actually means that which cannot be cut. The shortest possible time. In fact, it is like the twinkling of an eye. That's not a blink. Blinking is different than the twinkling. What is the twinkling of an eye? And by the way, your eye moves faster than any other external part of your human body. But this is not how fast your eye moves. This is not blink. This is twinkling. And what it means essentially, it comes from a Greek word used of the most rapid movement possible. Now, how can I explain this? Someone said it would be like 1/6 of a nanosecond because it's referring to the time for light to enter the iris and hit the retina. What is 1/6 of a nanosecond? Well, a microsecond is 1/1,000th of a second. A nanosecond is 1/1,000th of a microsecond. And the twinkling is 1/6 of a nanosecond. This is really fast. That's it, folks. That's how fast you're going to be changed. Isn't it interesting that we are told this? You say, well, this is good news. It is good news. When is it going to happen? Verse 52 says it'll happen at the last trumpet. Didn't we read about a trumpet in 1 Thessalonians? It'll happen at the last trumpet. The trumpet will sound, and in 1/6 of a nanosecond will be completely transformed. Now, when it says the last trumpet, it doesn't mean the absolute last trumpet that will ever sound in all of God's redemptive history, because even after the trumpet, that is the last trumpet before the resurrection, even after that, we know during the time of the tribulation period, after we're already caught up and raised to glory, we know there's a tribulation period on earth, and we know that God will judge the earth, and those judgments will be the outflow of seven seals, and out of the seventh seal will come seven trumpet judgments. So there will be more trumpets. But this last trump is the last trump that the church identifies as the moment of its transformation and resurrection. It is called in 1 Thessalonians 4:16, as we read, the trumpet of God. There will be a shout from the Lord. There will be the voice of the archangel. There will be the blast of that trumpet. And in 1/6 of a nanosecond, the dead will rise and will be caught up, and all of us changed on the way to heaven. In the Old Testament, the New Testament, in the teaching of our Lord, even in contemporary Judaism, trumpets are associated with events, significant events that gather the people. They're associated with events that bring about festivity and victory and triumph. This is the trumpet that is the signal for the dead to rise. It calls us all to God. You will remember, I think, back in Exodus 19, the people of Israel were summoned to come and meet God by the blowing of a trumpet. Isaiah 27 says that God's going to gather Israel in the end time by the blowing of a trumpet. So this is the end as we will experience it, the church of Jesus Christ, the end for us. We'll be taken out. Judgment will be unleashed on the world as the book of Revelation lays it out. During that 7-year period of judgment, Israel will be saved. At the end of that time, judgment will come again. We'll return with Christ, and He'll set up His 1,000-year kingdom followed by the eternal state. Please notice, end of verse 52, we will be changed. We will be changed. We have to be changed because the perishable cannot put on the imperishable. The corruptible cannot put on the incorruptible. It's the exact same word used in Hebrews 1:12. And like a mantle, you will roll them up. Like a garment, they will also be changed. But you are the same. The heavens will change when God creates a new heaven and a new earth. That will be a dramatic implosion of the universe as we know it, in an unbelievable atomic holocaust to be replaced by a new heaven and a new earth, no doubt with the same speed that we will be changed. It has to be this way. Verse 53 reminds us, for this perishable must put on the imperishable. This mortal must put on immortality. You have to have a different body to be in heaven. This one's no good there. I like the idea of put on, the normal word for getting dressed, the normal word in the Greek language for putting on clothes. Now, with that in mind, go over to 2 Corinthians chapter 5, familiar, wonderful chapter. Verse 1, 2 Corinthians 5, we know that if the earthly tent, which is our house, is torn down, we have a building from God, a house not made with hands, eternal in the heavens. So the next body is a house made by God, a building from God, not made with hands, not humanly produced, and it's eternal. In the present house, we groan, longing to be clothed with our dwelling from heaven. We want to put it on, verse 3. We want to put it on so we'll not be found naked. While we're in this tent, verse 4, we groan, being burdened. We don't want to be unclothed. We don't want to go off into space and be lost in some cosmic nothingness. We want to reappear clothed so that what is mortal is swallowed up by life. That is the promise.
1: You're listening to Grace to You, the Bible teaching ministry of John MacArthur. John's current series is called The End is Not the End. Now, in today's lesson, John said that the eternal destinies of believers and non-believers will differ, and I think we all know that. But he said also that the moment of death, the experience of passing from this life to the next, is also fundamentally different. I once asked him to explain what he meant by that, and here's what he said.
0: Well, obviously, for the believer, it is a moment of glory. I think about Stephen, who was dying under the crushing stones in the book of Acts as they stoned him to death, and he saw the Lord standing at the right hand of the throne in heaven. I think, and I've been on deathbed scenes with believers enough to know there is a settled peace, there is a calm, there is a joy, there is an anticipation. People write about the fact, and even comment about the fact that heaven seems to be opening. There's a sense of calm in their hearts as they enter into the presence of the Lord. On the other hand, I've seen the tormented agonies of someone dying without Christ, and there's darkness and there's fear and there's dread, there's horror, sometimes there's cursings, crying out. It's not to say that, you know, you actually experience something, but I would have to believe that based upon what Scripture says, as a Christian passes out of this world, there is the sort of a little bit of overlapping of this world to the next, and you begin to feel the joy of what is coming. That wouldn't be true in an instant death, but if it can be anticipated, there will be a sense of what's coming. And I think there's a sense of dread. I've read many testimonials of atheists and godless people who are dying, and they're horrible experiences as they come to the reality of the end of their life without any kind of hope. But it's not the issue of what's happening when you die. It's the issue of what happens after you die that has to be addressed, because you will live forever. And that's what we've been trying to say in this series. You're going to live forever. Why in the world would you cling to your sin in this life and forfeit blessing forever. That is a terrible exchange. Why would you not abandon your sin, confess Jesus as Lord, and enter into eternal bliss? Don't sacrifice the eternal on the altar of the immediate.
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8: This is Olga Herman with Daily Minute Prayer. Today we pray for boldness. As God's people, we could all use more to preach the good news of Jesus Christ. When Peter and John were told not to preach in the name of Jesus, they went to their companions and prayed. So let us do likewise. Lord Jesus, like the apostles before us, we raise our voices to you with one accord and say, Lord, you are God, who made heaven and earth and the seas. Often your people feel threatened and told to shut up and not use the name of Jesus. So we pray now, Lord, that you would grant us, your servants, boldness to speak your word without holding back to BPC, and that signs and wonders may be done through the name of your holy servant Jesus. Let it be as the days in the book of Acts. After they prayed this prayer, the place was shaken, and they were all filled with the Holy Spirit. and spoke the word of God with boldness. Let it be so in Jesus' holy name. Amen.
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16: Welcome to a very special half hour on WMCA and That Kevin Show. You're joined today by Michael Woolworth and Andrew Earnshaw of Bible League. I'll introduce Andy in just a moment, but let me ask you this. How do you hide God's Word in your heart if you've never held it in your hands? That's the admonition of the psalmist, right, in 119, again, who says, look, God's precepts, they play a special part. They guide us as believers, but again, all over the world. Bible League now, in our 88th year of ministry, we can tell you with confidence that as many as 9 of 10 new believers in many of the countries where we serve, more than 50 around the world, Tanzania, Africa, you know, Beijing, China, the Middle East, the Andes Mountains in South America, we can tell you that on average, as many as 9 of 10 new believers go without what you and I hold as our most cherished possession, and that's our Bible, the precious Word of God. And so we intend to do something about it today. Again, let me welcome my co-host today, Andy Earnshaw. Andy, welcome.
17: Yeah, thanks for having me, Michael. I appreciate it.
16: You have joined me in the past on these long forms, right? And Andy, let me say, these listeners to WMCA and That Kevin Show have been incredibly generous over the years. We could not do what we do without caring believers like this listening family saying, you know what, count us in. Wanted to kind of begin our time together today sharing a clip from a man by the name of Ming. He's a former Zen Buddhist in the country of Vietnam in Southeast Asia. This was a man who at one time did everything he could to stop the spread of the gospel. Somebody in his village invited him to a Bible study from Bible League. And we'll flesh all this out as we go along. And the result of that is that Ming became a believer. He's gone on to lead about 30 family members to Christ, right? But he had this reaction when he went years without a Bible, and when it finally reached his hands, Andy, this was his reaction.
18: So when I received Bible from the church, and I really love to read and read it again and research, and because of those reading, that God is really blessing my heart.
16: Yeah, again, the man's name is Ming. He's in Vietnam, there in Southeast Asia. You know, Andy, you know, his reaction, I got the Bible, I read it, I studied, as I said going into that clip, the man went on to lead about 30 family members to Christ.
17: Wow.
16: That's the excitement that we see all over the world.
17: It's incredible. It's, you know, when people get a Bible, it doesn't just change one person's life, although that's enough. You know, they go on to tell other people about Jesus, and there's an incredible excitement. A lot of times, they are able to share it with their family, their community, their village. So one Bible doesn't just impact one person. It can impact an entire community of people.
16: Yeah, and that's what we're talking about today. It's kingdom impact as we do this kingdom work, this holy business today. It happens at $5 a Bible. A $5 price tag is the, you know, the princely sum of putting a Bible into the empty waiting hands of believers all over the world. And we want to do that for 10,000 that we know by name at Bible League. So again, it's $5 a Bible. And our goal with the WMCA listening family and those tuned into that Kevin show is to bless 10,000 waiting believers that we know by name at Bible League. Here's how you get involved today. It's $5 a Bible, as I say. $100 will send 20. 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My financial position is better than I thought it would be. 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And again, because of the relationship between this station and Bible League spanning many, many years, this is an investment that you can believe in today. 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
16: Andy, we're going to go different parts of the world today and just kind of drill down and let you know what the need for God's Word is in places like India, Rwanda, Africa. We'll go to Venezuela. And we'll begin in Ethiopia, Africa, telling you about a woman by the name of Belani. This is somebody who has known the joy and the agony of following Jesus in a place where there's a lot of forces at work that absolutely hate those who believe Jesus is the way, the truth, and the life. That is Belani's story, right? Was raised a Sunni Muslim. Because of her social standing in that Islamic culture, she was denied an education, you know, went into adulthood, not even being able to read a recipe or a government form. She was forced into an arranged marriage to an older man that really does not love her. That happens to a lot of people in that culture. But Andy, there was somebody in her village who had come to Christ through the ministry of Bible League and learned very quickly, Jesus is not to be kept to oneself. He's to be shared with others. And so she invited Belani along with about a dozen others to attend a weekly Bible study. There she would learn, you know, how is Jesus both God and man? What's it mean to die to self and to put on Jesus in the day-to-day? Belani became a believer. I can tell you, you would think that life got extremely easier for her at that point, but no, her husband began to beat her. I mean, physically hurt her. Others in her community would shun her because she now named the name of Jesus. But I can tell you that she can say with conviction today, it's a joy to serve the Lord. And our colleague, a man by the name of Nick, who visited that part of the world, had this to say as he witnessed people like Bilani coming to Christ through that Bible study and receiving their very own Bible. Here's Nick with the reaction of Bilani when she received her very own Bible.
19: When it came time to give out Bibles, the Bible presentation, it is hard to describe the joy. We were with a group of women who were receiving their first Bibles, and they were dancing around the room with crazy excitement over receiving their first Bibles. It was just such a fun time. And it really spoke to their newfound passion for Jesus.
16: Yeah, Andy, that's the reaction. You know, you and I have traveled around the world. We have friends that fund those trips, right? Mm-hmm. And we've seen that. People sing, they dance, they jump for joy. They rejoice over what really a lot of us here in the West take for granted, right? Mm-hmm. Having our Bible, being able to open that in our quiet times, be reminded of God's precious promises. But again, that's something that, again, people in these parts of the world that we're talking about today, they don't take that for granted. God has them planted in places where it's a bit challenging to live out your faith, and yet when they receive that Bible, there's great joy that comes. Andy, in light of the story of Bilani, again, who's become a believer, she's already sharing her faith with others. She's seen people come to Christ. But talk about the importance of this project, Philip, that's so important to Bible League. Listeners will undoubtedly understand that and recognize that. But talk about how important it is for people to have something like Project Philip, to share their faith with others and to introduce many in their villages and cities to the hope of the gospel.
17: Yeah, many people don't know, you know, we're not just handing out Bibles. People are really taught to read, to understand what they're reading, to understand who Jesus is, that he's the Savior, that he's God. And then what they do is they don't just, get more Bibles and hand them out, but they really start Bible studies, whether it's one-on-one evangelism or whether it's small groups. You know, like Bilani, we hear that story over and over again. People that are going through tough times. Paul, look at Paul. You know, Paul became a Christian, and he ends up in prison writing letters from prison. But they have the hope of the gospel now. They have the joy. But now they're looking for the confidence to engage other people and to help other people to understand what they've come to understand, which is saving faith. You know?
16: And all that to say, Bible League never goes into a village, drops a box of Bibles, prays that they're takers, right?
17: Sure.
16: The people that we're talking about today, and if all of these people have come to saving faith, Andy, they have empty waiting hands. They're waiting for the precious word of God today. And where Bilani lives there in Ethiopia, Africa, there's a need in her village for 100 Bibles. 100 Bibles needed right now. Do the math on that times $5 a Bible. There's a $500 need right now with that. And so, Andy, I want to invite these wonderful listeners to be a part of this at $5 a Bible. $60 today would bless 12 waiting believers. $100 today will take care of 20. $500 today will bless 100 waiting believers. And at Bible League, now in our 88th year of ministry, we can say with confidence, every Bible impacts about a dozen people. For the cause of Christ, people will say, look, I've got a Bible now. Let's read together and grow as believers. Or they'll introduce others to the hope of the gospel. 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
16: Well, and that's how you get involved today. It's, again, $5 a Bible. You pray about it. Make a gift that's meaningful to you and your family. Listen, be a part of this holy business, this kingdom work. Let us take you now to the country of India. Andy, this is the most populated country in the world. China held that top spot for a number of years, but you know the restricted family policy has put them in the number two place. But India, the land of Gandhi, is now the number one most populated country in the world. This is a tough place to live out your faith. There are states within India, Andy, with their anti-conversion laws, where you can be thrown in jail simply for sharing with others what Jesus means to you. A lot of times, Christians can be falsely accused of forcibly converting Hindus to Christianity. Can you imagine that is a crime, again, in a country that says there's really no room for Christianity here? And yet, we find admirable Christians like Pastor Rakesh, a man that we'll talk about here in a moment. Our colleague, a man by the name of Bobby, went to this part of India. I won't identify it exactly, but India, Bobby went to that part of India and has this to say about Christians who live out their faith even under severe persecution.
20: Because anti-conversion laws requires a registration with the authorities, new believers were worried that their names will be made public, making them targets. Yet I have seen persecution refine faith. We have the story of Yuvraj, and he kept attending the Power Discipleship Bible study lessons despite threats. So reading the Bible in his own language gave him the courage, even though he was jailed. So meeting them personally, I understand that they undergo so much of hardships. They do it with a lot of joy.
16: They do with a lot of joy. Andy, I'll be upset if the coffee is kind of lukewarm after the worship service on Sunday, right? These are people that really take to heart Jesus in Matthew 5. He says, you know, I tell you, love your enemies, pray for those who persecute you. And it really is evident in the next story of a pastor by the name of Rakesh. Imagine, it's a Sunday morning, right? He's preaching away. Congregation, many of these new to the faith, you know, such joy. They're just delighted to gather in the name of the Lord, right? All of a sudden, a mob storms his church again on a Sunday morning. They beat this man, Rakesh, severely. All of that after they've dragged him from the pulpit. You know, the congregation's looking on horrified, right? They drag him through the streets of his small town there in India in an effort to try to humiliate him and say to the onlookers, look, there's no room for Christianity here. We don't want your Jesus here, right? They take him to the police station where they, again, accuse him of forcibly converting Hindus to Christianity. It was not a true accusation by any means. But I can tell you today, as Bobby attests in that clip we just heard, people like Rakesh can say, with conviction, even if all of India turns on us, we will not turn from Jesus. I mean, Andy, that's amazing to hear from. I call them heroes of the faith. Yeah. People like Pastor Rakesh, again, living out their faith. And again, all he's asking for, Andy, is not for like an airline ticket out of where God has implanted. He's not praying for us to pray to God to end the suffering they face. He knows God's working through it. He's praying for the Word of God. There's a need right now for several hundred Bibles where he's at there in India. You know, overall in India right now, you know, Bible League take care of 250,000 Bibles right now. We know there are a quarter of a million new believers that we've reached. But again, in the case of Rakesh, it's a need for 200 Bibles. Andy, talk about Rakesh as a pastor, how important it is for Bible League to come alongside church planters in places where there's a shortage of local churches, and then to give them that training and those resources they so desperately need.
17: We're so used to having a church on every corner in the United States. And like Michael, you said, you know, people are being beaten. They're being persecuted in big ways. And I've heard the same thing in India, where people are just being dragged out, beaten for even just sharing the faith. And there's not a lot of support in a lot of these places. Sometimes we're in the middle of nowhere. There's no church to be found. And there's a heart to plant churches. There's a heart to spread the gospel. And so Bible League comes along with whatever local church is already there and works with them to plant more and more churches. And as you know, that can change so many lives. People start to come to church, they start to hear the gospel, and the communities change. And so we continue to pray, even in the midst of all this persecution, that God would continue to plant more and more churches. And our listeners can be a part of that. They can step up and support and financially through Bibles, to making sure that people have the training that they need. Because a lot of times, a lot of people give their lives to Christ, and they need further training. And so Bible League comes along churches to help them with that, so that they can speak the word clearly, that they can present the gospel in a way that people understand, and so that the love of Jesus can spread throughout that land.
16: Yeah. You know, we pray the gospel would take grip all over the world, maybe places you don't even think about, like deep in the heart of India, the world's most populated country. But, you know, Andy and I are here today to tell you what, it's happening. Praise the Lord. Yep. It's happening, right? But again, it's tempting to hear stories that we're sharing and just say, that's an interesting story or that's a challenging place to live out your faith. Would you take that Christian empathy a step further by becoming a Bible sender today? You know, we want to do this for 10,000 waiting believers that we know by name at Bible League. These are members of our spiritual family. Andy, these are men and women, children in some cases, who have said yes to the Lord Jesus. God has them planted in places where it's nearly impossible to find a Bible, but enter this wonderful listening family. And again, we want to do this for 10,000 waiting believers. And here's how you get involved today.
4: 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Did you know that believers half a world away are praying to receive their very first Bible? Daniel is a new believer in Kenya who hasn't read a single verse in his Bible because he doesn't own one. Mara is an elderly woman in India praying for more Bibles so she can share Jesus with many in her village. 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Become a Bible sender by calling 1-800-YES-WORD, 1-800-YES-WORD, that's 800-YES-WORD, or by clicking the Bible League banner at thatkevinshow.com.
16: Andy, we're going to circle back to the continent of Africa. You know, this is where the part of the world where Christianity is growing in the greatest numbers. And again, at Bible League, now in our 88th year, we can say with confidence that as many as 9 of 10 new believers, you know, go without the book that we love and cherish. Mm-hmm. That, you know, we can open that every day, right? You know, my time normally is in the morning when I open my Bible. Andy, I can tell you there's never a morning that I do that I don't thank God that I have His Word in my own language at a level that I can understand, right? And yet these are believers that don't take that for granted. They're yearning for it. And, you know, that's the key as we talk about this incredible need around the world, whether it's, you know, on the continent of Africa, in the region of Asia, maybe in the Middle East or Latin America. Again, these Christians not only need God's Word, they want it. They're yearning for it. And so, again, I want to take you back to the continent of Africa, tell you the story of a woman by the name of Dali. She lives in the country of Rwanda. Andy, this is a place that has known incredible pain, loss, dysfunction. I don't come today with the answers to all the geopolitical issues that face different countries around the world, right? But Rwanda is one of those that suffered so much since the genocide of 1994. You might remember this if you remember your history books. The Hutu-Tutsi conflict. They're still trying to tally this, Andy. They think it's maybe a million people that perished in a matter of days. It was an absolutely horrific chapter in history. And Dali's husband and son, her precious husband, precious son, were both murdered in that conflict. This was a woman who kind of walked away from her faith. It wasn't really taking it seriously at that time in her life anyway, but said, you know, I want nothing to do with God, right? Lived with bitter unforgiveness for years, but there was somebody in her village who said, would you come learn about Jesus and the hope of the gospel? Dali went to that. Long story short, Andy became a believer. She's now a follower of Jesus today. And our colleague, a man by the name of Anton, went into that country, met with Dali, and captured this.
0: Estimates about the loss of people in those horrible times range from 500,000 to 1 million over the course of just a couple of days. But yet people like Dali have seen it with their own eyes. Her husband and one of her sons were killed, and she just couldn't forgive those who killed her loved ones. True forgiveness only came when she learned about Christ's work at the cross, about which she was reading in her Bible. So she recalled that Jesus asked his father to forgive those who punished him, and because of Jesus saying those words at the cross, she is now able to forgive those people.
16: Isn't that amazing, Andy?
17: Yeah,
16: I mean,
17: wow.
16: Anton's telling the story of, you know, Dali, you know, again, so many of us just read about these in history books, right, these type of atrocities. That's somebody who lived it. And again, coming to Christ, growing in faith, reading those words of Jesus on the cross, right? Father, forgive them. They, you know, they know not what they do. She was able to take that and find the grace and the gumption to forgive those who killed her loved ones. And people all around her, Andy, have said, where do you find that grace and that gumption to be able to move forward in life and to forgive those who brought such pain into her life, right?
1: There's a need in her little village where she's become a believer of several hundred people needing Bibles. Again, Andy, this is something we pray about every single day, that the gospel would take grip in the far reaches of the earth. It is absolutely happening. And, you know, talk about, before we invite listeners to be a part of this this kingdom work, talk about how important it is as people persevere under hardship like Dally, to have a Bible that you can open and be reminded that, you know, God knows you intimately, and his precious promises, they're there for us to take.
17: Mm. Boy, can you imagine, you know, not having a Bible? You hear the gospel, you respond to it, you've heard that Jesus came and died for your sins, but then you don't know any of his teachings. You don't know the stories. You don't know the examples of persecution, the parables, all these things. We take it for granted so much. We have Bibles on our shelves. We have Bibles sitting around the house. And we don't even open it up a lot of times ourselves to even read it. And people have never heard these stories before. They've never seen these examples. And when people get Bibles, it's the Word of God to them. It's God's Word given to them. And that's how they grow in godliness. That's how they grow in courage. That's how they grow together as the church. And so there's a Bible famine happening in a lot of these areas, in these parts of Africa, where people have never seen a Bible. They've never even seen a Bible before. And we have the opportunity as Christians to show them our love, to show them our support by being able to provide some of these Bibles to them. Yeah. It's an amazing opportunity, and people grow and they open up their Word and they tell other people about it. They don't keep it to themselves, which is an amazing thing. They're on fire. We've seen that firsthand over and over again, how people have come to saving faith and get into their Bibles and start telling everybody else about the same thing.
1: If you love what you're hearing today, it's not enough to get angry, right, or to hope things will change for these believers. Would you take that empathy a step further by becoming a Bible sender today? We're in the midst of this goal to bless 10,000 waiting believers that we know by name at Bible League, and here's how you get involved today.
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28: 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Everything at the website. We never put anything behind a paywall because we want you to have access to it. And we're grateful that you are with us every day. And I've been telling you for a little while that we were going to be having our good friends from the Bible League rejoin us. And I'm so excited about this because we once again have the chance to put the life-giving Word of God into the hands of people that don't have it but desperately want it. That's the joy of what we get to do with Bible League each year, and I couldn't be more excited. Michael Woolworth is back with us from Bible League. And Michael, on this new iteration of That Kevin Show, people in New York know you forever because we've been working together for a long time. But there's 399 other places where we are now, and there's a lot of people that have never heard about what Bible League is doing. Walk us through just the basics of what this campaign's all about.
1: Well, Kevin, you've been a great friend of Bible League over many, many years. This is our 11th campaign together for you and me, right? But
28: wow.
1: your relationship with this ministry, now 88 years young, is easily decades long, right? It's more than 20 years. And really without any reservation, Kevin, you've asked your listeners to step into the stories of what God is doing around the world through his word. And your listeners have been incredibly kind. I mean, I can't say enough. We could not do what we do as a ministry, again, 88 years young, without listening families like this one who says, you know what, I love my Bible. God has used his word to grow me. I do want to give that privilege to others. And again, we've been able to do that in recent years for the princely sum of only $5 a Bible. And so it was a few weeks ago that we got together really as two ministries. We said, look, this is a major issue facing the global church, that as many as 9 of 10 new believers in the regions of Asia, Africa, the Middle East, and Latin America, four of the main places around the globe where Bible League serves 365 days a year, that as many as 9 of 10 go without a Bible. You know, when you hear that statistic, if you know your scriptures well, and I know this listening family does, Your mind probably goes to Psalm 119, where the psalmist says, look, cherish God's word, hide it in your heart, right? And the question is, how do you do that if you've never held in your hands? And so we're back drilling down around the world, giving you a glimpse of where there's unmet Bible needs. 50 here, 500 there, 1,000 over here, right? And then, as I say, for the princely sum of only $5 a Bible, inviting this listening family to be a part of this. And Kevin, we do have some might call this an ambitious goal, 10,000 Bibles, just north of 10,000 believers that we know by name at Bible League. By the time we wrap up in the coming weeks, we would love to be able to tell, again, all 10,800, the Bibles you're praying for, they're coming.
28: Yeah. No, it's really special. And there's so many good reasons to be part of what Bible League is doing, friend. But I want to have Michael explain what we have come to know in recent years as the miracle multiplier. When a Bible

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2: And what's it mean to die to self and to put on the Lord Jesus in the day-to-day? And then at the end of that, we provide that Bible in their own language at a level they can understand, right? And again, we can say with confidence at Bible League that as many as 12 people are impacted with every Bible. Again, somebody comes to saving faith. They say, look, I've got a Bible in my own language. Would you come? Let's read together and grow as believers. They may introduce others to the hope of the gospel, but they are an incredible blessing where God has them planted. So again, with every $5 gift that's given today, remember that. That multiplier of 12, you're blessing about a dozen people. But Kevin, we'll share stories in our times together where somebody, you know, one Bible reached 100 people, it reached 500 people. And so again, you know, you've got the confidence. Certainly, our long relationship means what? We've been properly vetted as a ministry. We get high marks where it's needed. But Kevin, I think of scriptures like Isaiah 55, where you know, the prophet writes the words of the Lord. My word will go forth. It will accomplish my purpose. It will not return void. And so again, you have that confidence as we come through this campaign. We're calling it Till the Whole World Knows, Bibles for the Nations. We're drawing from a hymn that was written more than 100 years ago, but we want to reach the world right now, and we can do it for $5 a Bible.
3: 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It's the first thing you see at the top of the page. It's easy to click through from there, make your gift, and be as generous as you can for a couple of reasons. One, it's only $5 per Bible. So could you do 30 Bibles? A one-time gift of $150, it's going to make a huge difference. Please be as generous as you can, because there's 10,000 Bibles that we're trying to put into people's hands. But I want to go back to what Michael was just saying. If over 88 years they can prove that 10 people have more or less given their life to Jesus because a Bible has come into their sphere of experience, somebody in their village, somebody in their neighborhood, somebody that they know received a Bible, and they start reading it together and having Bible studies together, and they start learning about who Jesus is and why he matters. Just don't necessarily think about the Bibles. Think about the impact on lives and multiply that Bible times 12. And that's how many people you are impacting with every Bible you give. So if you're going to do a 30 Bible gift, times 12 miracle, you know, multipliers, that's 360 people that come to Jesus because of your 30 Bible, $150 gift. 360 people finding eternity, 360 people finding peace in their life, finding knowledge about who they are and why they were made and why they're here. All of the things that we talk about here on a regular basis for the individual, that's all impacted by that gift, by that one gift of $150, 360 people. And Michael, when we're talking about some of these places, 360 people is the size of an entire village. In some of these places, it's definitely the size of what could be an entire church. I mean, there are so many lives that get impacted here that this really is, when you talk about return on investment, and you're talking about a very low entry for that investment, there's nothing that I know of that has more spiritual payback than giving a Bible League Bible to someone who's asking for it.
2: Well, and it's done in places, Kevin, again, where the gospel hasn't necessarily, you know, permeated that village, right? It's come in places where people have known incredible pain and loss. You know, I love to share the story from Rwanda, Africa. You know, it's a 32nd anniversary of the Hutu-Tutsi conflict. You're familiar with this, Kevin. I know we've talked about it before. But, you know, about a million people slaughtered in the course of about 100 days, right? My colleague from the Netherlands, Anton, went into that country. He said, Michael, there's memorials set up everywhere. People 32 years later gather at those memorials, and they weep. They mourn the loss of their loved ones. And he said, I met up with a woman by the name of Dally. She

0: lost her husband, her son, 30 other family members. But he had this to say about his recent village, visit the country of Rwanda, Africa.
1: Estimates about the loss of people in those horrible times range from 500,000 to 1 million over the course of just a couple of days. But yet people like Dali have seen it with their own eyes. Her husband and one of her sons were killed, and she just couldn't forgive those who killed her loved ones. True forgiveness only came when she learned about Christ's work at the cross, about which she was reading in her Bible. So she recalled that Jesus asked his father to forgive those who punished him, and because of Jesus saying those words at the cross, she is now able to forgive those people.
2: Wow.
0: Yeah, you know, the words of Jesus on the cross, right? Forgive them, Father, they know not what they do, right? Those, you know, that was the grace. That was the gumption that Dali found as she became a new believer, found the grace and the gumption to forgive those that had brought such pain and suffering into her life. But again, Kevin, you talked about some of these villages extremely small. Dali's in a village of about 300. And as people have learned her story, right, and the ability to forgive those that, again, brought so much pain, 92 people have said yes to Jesus. Almost a third of the adults in that village have said yes to Jesus. So God's at work in his world. And again, from wherever he has you listening today, you can be this incredible blessing.
2: Here's the phone number, 1-800-YES-WORD, 1-800-YESWORD, or go to thatkevinshow.com, click the banner at the top of the page. 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
2: 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It's That Kevin Show, thatkevinshow.com. Glad to have you with us. We are in the midst of doing something very exciting, which is to bring Bibles to those who want them but can't get them. They have a desire for God's Word, but they have no access to it. They want to do something that is spiritually meaningful in their life, but they are unable to because they physically do not have a physical Bible within their reach. Well, Bible League, my longtime friend and partner, is here to help them with that. And for those of you listening to us and hearing about them for the first time, I know this is a new introduction for you, but I've worked with the Bible League for more than 20 years. I've seen hundreds of thousands of Bibles be given, hundreds of thousands of people's lives be changed, and my family and I have also given regularly to Bible League and very strongly believe that every believer should be involved with what they're doing, bringing the Bible in the language of those who need it to those who are desperate for it. Michael Woolworth is back with us from the Bible League. And Michael, I love introducing you to these new 399 areas outside of New York that we reach now, because this really is, I consider it to be one of the Hall of Faith type of ministries, that you guys have just been faithful for so many years, more than 80 years, and seeing for every Bible that you send out, something like 12 people commit their life to Jesus because of that.
0: Well, you know, I'm glad for the expansion, Kevin. You know, our founders back in, 1938, William and Betty Chapman in the Chicago area, he was on his deathbed. He had suffered a heart attack. An elder of his church came in, prayed over them, said, "Lord, would you return his health? And when that happens, give this couple a ministry." They had no idea what the ministry would be, but they were all about health returning. And when that happened, in grateful response and in obedience, they began to pray, "Lord, where's the soft spot in our hearts?" Right. Mm-hmm. And it was to engage people in the Word of God. So they began to knock on doors in the Chicago area, I think in an era in the 1930s when people would actually answer their door, right? And they had two questions. Do you have a Bible in the home? If not, if we promise to give you one, would you read it? And so on that premise, Bible League was birthed. Good Friday, 1938. We've never wavered from that original ministry charge. But again, those founders, Kevin, always envisioned large, groups of people. This limit work, it cannot be limited to just a few. So I'm grateful for the expansion. I'm grateful for you, Kevin. You have been a great advocate for this ministry. You share the enthusiasm that we have and the burden that we have to put Bibles into empty waiting hands all over the world. And I can't say enough about your listeners who have been not only to have a great concern for wherever God has them planted, maybe that's the greater New York City area, somewhere around the country, but to be able to look even half a world away and to be moved by the fact that God is moving, right? And yet as many as 9 of 10 new believers go without what is so basic to walking with Jesus, that's simply having a Bible. As you say, that miracle multiplier of 12 means what? You have the assurance. We can tell you after almost 9 decades in ministry that on average, a dozen people impacted with every Bible. And again, our ambitious goal is to do what? Bless 10,000 waiting believers that we know by name in the regions of Asia, Africa, the Middle East, and Latin America. And as I love to say, it happens for the princely sum of only $5 a Bible.
2: Yeah. $5 delivers a Bible in their language, durably made to withstand sometimes very tough environments under which they get shipped to. But they hold up. People that use them love them. And Michael, I don't think it's too out of school to just talk about some of the reasons why some of these folks want Bibles but can't get them. What are some of the causes?
0: Well, you know, this is hard work in hard places. I'm going to take you to India here in a moment, right? This is a part of the world where there's anti-conversion laws. India, by the way, the most populated country in the world. China held that spot for a number of years, but with their restricted family policies, India has moved into the number one spot. About 1.5 billion people call India home. Long gone are the days when Gandhi promoted a nonviolent Hinduism. So again, if you tell somebody what Jesus means to you, they can mislabel that as trying to forcibly convert Hindus to Christianity. They can drag you to a police station and bring charges against you. I mean, that's how rough it is in a place like India. But that does not keep people like Pastor Rakesh from pastoring those in his care and from introducing others to the hope of the gospel, even if it means a great peril to his own life. But, Kevin, you've got this audio clip. My colleague by the name of Bobby has a beautiful Indian name, about 16 letters long. He said, just call me Bobby, right? But he went into this village outside of New Delhi, India, and he had this to say about Christians who are persecuted for believing Jesus is the way, the truth, and the life.
12: Because anti-conversion laws requires a registration with the authorities, new believers worry that their names will be made public, making them targets. Yet I have seen persecution refine faith. We have the story of Yuvraj, and he kept attending the Power Discipleship Bible study lessons despite threats. So reading the Bible in his own language gave him the courage, even though he was jailed. So meeting them personally, I understand that they undergo so much of hardships. They do it with a lot of joy.
0: Yeah, they do it with great joy. Yuvraj is a member of a church pastor by the name of Rakesh. Kevin, they're meeting one Sunday not too long ago. It's a baptism service. 40 people have said yes to Jesus, so they're worshiping. They'll have a meal afterwards. All of a sudden, a mob rushes the podium. They drag this man, Rakesh, down the aisle. The congregation, many of these former Hindus, looking on horrified, right? His family's among that crowd as well. They drag him to the front lawn where they beat him nearly to death. I know that's somewhat graphic, but it was a harsh beating. They drag him literally through the streets of that small village just outside of New Delhi to the police station, where they again bring false charges against this man of trying to forcibly convert Hindus to Christianity. Again, that was located in one of those states where there's anti-conversion laws. But again, Rakesh can tell you with conviction today, he said, if all of India turns on us, we will not turn from the Lord Jesus. And yet, as you heard from that clip from Bobby, he said, Christians are living out their faith in a very admirable way. And I think of Jesus, Kevin, in Matthew 5, where he says, I tell you, love your enemies, pray for those who persecute you. And these are Christians today who are not asking for our pity, not praying for our protections, but they're praying for the precious word of God. In the Hindi language today, there are 200 believers associated with Pastor Rakesh's church who have said yes to Jesus. And again, they're praying for God's word today.
2: 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Our goal is aspirational. We're trying to get 10,000 Bibles into the hands of the millions of people that need them. But because of this thing that you hear Michael keep saying over and over again, this miracle multiplier, nearly 12 people with every Bible that goes out, over 88 years that they've tracked this, nearly 12 people for every Bible come to faith in Jesus, thus creating the need for more Bibles, which is kind of a good problem to have. But nevertheless, that is exactly what it does. And in lots of cases, Michael, you've got stories for us of exactly how many are needed in a certain region. Is there a certain amount that we're focusing on right now?
0: Well, you know, in India, I can tell you, Kevin, if we had 25,000 Bibles right now, we could put them to work, right? People that have been reached with the gospel. Again, they've come through a weekly Bible study. We put a face to that. We don't simply have a study. It's Project Philip. Who's Philip? The evangelist in Acts 8 who leads the Ethiopian eunuch to faith in Christ. If you know the text, he hops up in this man's chariot. He asks, answer questions about the text that he's reading, which is Isaiah. He says, look, you're reading about the Messiah, the suffering servant who has come, right? And so this man is connected to a local fellowship as he heads back to Ethiopia. And then Philip is translated to the next place where God would have him share the gospel. So in the spirit of that Philip, we help create Philips all over the world. And in that village, Rakesh was in that village, Yuvraj, another Philip, right? Again, positioned where God has them planted. Kevin, you know, we talk about the under-resourced church a lot. You know, I can tell you what does not define the under-resourced church. They lack no love for God. They lack no zeal to see people bow the knee and come to saving faith and to experience the joy that you and I experience in following the Lord Jesus, right? And to even do it in places where the hard work is hard. It's just that, right? It's hard work in hard places. And again, Kevin, as I've traveled the world, and we have friends that fund those trips, you know, I never hear these, I call them heroes of the faith, to say, you know, Michael, pray, get on that Kevin show and plead with listeners to ask God to bring it into our suffering. They know that he is working through it, right? What they often pray for is, again, pray that our love for God would increase, we would obey him in every circumstance, and that we would see those around us who label us as infidels, if you will, right? Not as the enemy, but as the mission field. And so that's what you're seeing in places like India. And again, grateful to be able to come and to present what God, how refreshing to take a little bit of a break from the headlines of the day and be reminded that God's at work in his world. And again, from wherever he has you listening today, you can be this incredible blessing.
2: Rakesh needs about 200 Bibles in his village. And so if you wanted to do that, by the way, that would be a $1,000.
0: Yeah, you got it.
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20: Jesus didn't sugarcoat the hard truth, telling us in no uncertain terms that in this world we would have trouble. 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
21: And we thank you so much for joining us here on Turning Point. We're talking about making sense of it all. That's the title of the series, Seeing the World with a Biblical Perspective. And today we continue our discussion from Psalm 142 and A Prayer from a Cave. This is a very visual portion of God's Word. In fact, when you read this psalm, you can almost see yourself in the cave with David. You can almost feel the emotion of the event, how David starts so deeply depressed and ends so full of faith. And he reminds us that when we face our cave experiences, we have a choice. We can be filled with fear or we can be filled with faith. And what is faith? Faith is believing what you cannot yet see, believing in God, believing in Jesus, believing in the Word of God, and trusting that God's truth will carry you through, and it will. We'll get there in just a moment. Hey, Turning Point has a magazine that we're very proud of because we know it's helping people in their walk with the Lord. It's meant to add value to your life. It's coordinated with the teaching that is on the air every day. And it's available to you just for the asking. If you're not getting the magazine now, when you write or call or however you get in touch with us, just say, please send me the magazine and you'll get the next copy that comes off the press. It's a beautiful presentation of biblical truth, devotional thoughts for every day, Monday through Friday, and one for the weekend, plus articles to help you in your walk with the Lord and information about the ministry of Turning Point around the world. It's a wonderful tool, and we want you to have it. Be sure to take advantage of this opportunity and have it mailed to your home. Now let's finish up what we started. Let's talk about A Prayer from a Cave.
22: I'll never forget a trip my wife and I took one time years past to London. And we went to Piccadilly Square right in the rush hour when all the work got out and everybody was running for the train. And we were standing right in the middle of a million people, they said. And we didn't know a soul. And I got in the train and Donna kind of got caught in the crowd and I had a hold of her hand, but I couldn't see her. And I wasn't going to let go of her hand because I thought I might never see her again. And I finally held on to her and pulled her body in and we got in the train and we were smushed in with all those people and I felt very, very alone, surrounded by more people than I'd been in the presence of in all my life and yet very much alone. Sometimes our problems can do that to us, can't they? David said, I looked on my right hand, who am I going to talk to? I looked on my left hand and they don't understand. You know what he said? There's not one person in this whole group that cares for my soul. I don't know what there is about a problem, but problems have a tendency to isolate us from others. We build a shell around ourselves, and sometimes to our own undoing. We believe that we are unique in that situation, so who can we tell and who will understand? And the more we think on it, the more certain we are that there's not a person in the world who would ever totally understand what we're going through. So though we're surrounded by people, we feel very much alone. I can think back on some problems that I've experienced as a father, as a pastor, when I would deeply desire to have talked to somebody but just didn't know how to go about it, wondering if anybody would really understand. He's totally abandoned, he's hunted by Saul, and he feels alone. And then, because of all of this, David gets depressed. In the sixth verse is the best description for depression I have ever found in the Bible. It's exactly what the word means. He said, I am brought very low. What is depression? Well, if you make a depression in something, you press in on it and you leave an indentation. When the soul is depressed, when your spirit is depressed, when you are emotionally depressed, it is a low point in your emotional cycle, and you get very low. David said he had gone through depression. I don't know if I've ever been depressed. I'm not easily depressed. Not really easily discouraged, but I've probably been close enough to it to know that I don't want to be. And I've counseled with people who have suffered with chronic depression, and I know that it is a very, very heavy burden to bear. It is what is causing hundreds and thousands of high school young people, teenagers, to end their lives because they see no hope or any reason to go on, because of family problems or because of total despair over the future of their own lives, because of a lack of purpose and concern for spiritual truth. They look around at a world, and to them it's not worth fighting, and they get so depressed that finally they despair of their own lives and they're killing themselves by the dozens. David was depressed. All of his hope and all of his joy is gone. The thoughts of his problems have turned inward, and now they're no longer out here. Now they're in here. It's no longer Saul is chasing me. It's no longer the 400 men are surrounding me. All of that has somehow come into his spirit, and it resides within his own emotions. He may not even be aware that anybody else is around. He is so down and depressed and discouraged. Sometimes we think depression is sin, and there are occasions perhaps when it is, but as I've read the history of the great preachers, I've been overwhelmed to discover how many of them had great, great difficulty with depression. Charles Haddon Spurgeon, the great English preacher, would oftentimes get so depressed that he would have to take 2 to 3 months off from his ministry and go to the French Riviera just to be by himself and not even think about anybody or talk about anybody, till he finally came out of it. Elijah was depressed, remember, after his great mountaintop experience. Jonah was depressed after he was confronted by God in his disbelief of God's will. I could name others in the Bible. Moses was depressed. Many of God's people have been depressed. David's depressed. And because of that, he has given up. He's just given up. He's in the midst of this situation. He doesn't see any way out. He doesn't see any hope. And so in verse 6, he just kind of looks at the problem and he says, my persecutors are stronger than I am. You see what David has done now? I want you to listen carefully. He's added up the score. He's put everything down over on this side of the ledger. He's looked at all of his problems, and you can just see him mentally listing them. He's got all these people, and he's got Saul, and he's got this problem, and he's got his guilt over what's happened, and he's the king elect, but it isn't going to happen that way. And he lists all these things down him, and he looks at him, he said, listen, there's no hope. When I look at everything that's wrong in my life, every problem I have, I've totaled it up, and I'm telling you, I'm going to lose. So he describes his experience in the last verse as being in prison. Now, wait a minute, David, you're not in prison, you're in a cave. Yes, I know, but sometimes your caves become your prisons, don't they? Sometimes the problems you go through literally incarcerate you in the midst of them, and you can't get out, and there's no way to look, and you don't know what to do. And David is right there in his life. This is his low point, and he's telling us what it's like. He's telling us honestly what he feels. And we can identify with it because we've walked with him through all these experiences. David is a man after God's own heart. And so when he thinks about Ahimelech the priest and that whole family being annihilated because of his rebellion, David just so overwhelmed with it all. And if we read the psalm, we sure identify, don't we? Some of you here today have been right where David was, and some of you are there right now. You may think I've been reading your mail. You may think I've been listening to your conversations because I've just described what's happening with you. Well, folks, I don't want to leave you there. The thing that's so great about this psalm is David kind of works his way through it. I want to just show you the beginning and the end of the psalm, and then I want to take you through the steps in between. Verse 1, I cried unto the Lord. Verse 7, thou shalt deal bountifully with me. How did David get from the depths of depression to the confidence that he shows in the last verse? Well, at the risk of being very simplistic, let's just watch carefully the steps he walked through. And these are steps which we too can experience. First of all, he verbalized what was going on in his life. I have come to this psalm often and read it often because it reminds me of all the things I don't like to do when I have problems. And I'm reminded that David was a man of God who followed these principles in his own life and shows us the way that we should go when we have difficulty. If you will look through the psalm, you will notice it over and over again. Verse 1, I cried unto the Lord. Verse 2, I poured out my complaint. Verse 5, I cried unto thee. Verse 6, attend unto my cry. What is David doing? He's telling God what's going on. You say, doesn't God know? Oh, yes, he knows. Why is it so hard for us to do that? Why do we struggle? Some of you have a problem that's overwhelming to you. It's bigger than you can bear. But you cannot bring yourself to tell anybody what's happening. And you haven't even told God. Before God, we speak our minds fully and name the problems and the people that plague us. Why do we do that? First of all, I do it because the best friend I have in the universe is the God of heaven. He knows, and I can say to him anything that's in my heart. Isn't that what a true friend is? A true friend is somebody to whom you can go, pour out your heart, and say everything that you want to say. And as one writer has said, they will keep the wheat and blow the chaff away. Do you have anybody that you can get in the car with and lock the door, roll up the windows and drive off? And when you get to one of those overlooks, you pull the car off and you turn and you vent. And you say, I want to tell you what is going on in my life. Here's what I feel. And you can scream if you want to. And holler. And cry. That's what God is for us. You say, Pastor, that doesn't sound very spiritual. But I want to tell you something. You can't get to verse 7 if you don't walk through that step. Until you get to the place where you can tell God what you feel, as honestly as you know how to say it. And I'm not talking about chronic complaining or negative begging of God. I'm simply saying, oftentimes we don't come to God with our problem. We don't cry out to God from the cave. One of my favorite people has always been Joseph Bailey. Joe Bailey for years wrote a column for Eternity Magazine. He's written many books, some of them on the family. Joe Bailey suffered a great deal in his life. He lost three of his children through terrible, tragic accidents. And he wrote a book called A View from the Hearse, describing what he went through in his pain. But he was such a great writer because he just put down on paper the way it was. And he's got a book called The Psalms of My Life, things that he wrote while he was walking through life. And one particular psalm he wrote while he was traveling across the country on a speaking and writing tour, he was all by himself, and these are his words. Listen carefully. I'm alone, Lord, all alone. 1,000 miles from home. There's no one here who knows my name except the clerk, and he spelled it wrong. No one to eat dinner with, no one to laugh at my jokes. Listen to my gripes. Be happy with me about what happened today and say that's great. No one cares. There's just this lousy bed and slush in the street outside and between the buildings. I feel sorry for myself, and I've plenty of reason to. Maybe I ought to say I'm on top of it. Praise the Lord. Things are great, but they're not. Tonight, it's all gray slush. Not much of a psalm, but surely a good way to express what the man felt. He verbalized what was happening in his heart. Do you do that? Have you listened to your prayers lately? Some of you are hurting so desperately today. I know some of your hurts. When was the last time you closed the door, locked it, got on your knees, and just told God what you were feeling? Some of you feel abandoned by Him. Some of you think God has forgotten about you. You've gone through so many difficult things that you wonder if God really cares. Have you told Him? That's where it starts. That's how it begins. I want you to notice the second thing that he does is he kind of visualizes this whole thing before God. Verse 2. He says, I poured out my complaint before him. I showed before him my trouble. That's a very important verse. Here's his trouble in this little book. And David says he goes before God and he just turns the book around. And he says, here, God, here it is. This is what's wrong. Look at it. Will you look at it? But the key to the verse is that he did it before God. And in the picture, if you can see it, are David's troubles laid out. And in the picture is God. One of the dangers we have in our praying is we rush quickly into our supplication and intercession before we go to praise. And I've warned you about that and how carefully God has protected in the pattern of praying that worship comes first. That's not just because it's an arbitrary thing of God. Listen to me now. If we do not praise God, if we do not worship God, if we do not adore God in the beginning of our praying, we will not be showing our problems before Him. The purpose of praise is not only because God alone is worthy of it, but praise has a tendency to make God big in our hearts and in our minds and in our spiritual being, so that when we finally pass through the gates of praise and thanksgiving and we enter into the disclosure of our problems, we are pouring out our problems before a great and mighty God. If I visualize my problems without God in the picture, I'm depressed. And truly, much praying can be depressing because we give God the grocery list of all of our problems and we've forgotten the greatness of the one to whom we pray. But David said, I showed my problems before him. I poured them out before God. I think of the story of Kadesh Barnea in the Old Testament and how the spies went in to check out the land. And the majority report came back. They said, we're dead. We're dead. We've checked out the opposition, and we're like grasshoppers before them. We haven't got a chance. And then Joshua and Caleb, stubborn men of faith, came back and they said, listen, we looked at those guys, and it's a piece of cake. We have a great God. They may be big to us, but they're not big to God. And after all, it's God's problem, and God can take care of it. All we got to do is trust him. And the majority wouldn't believe, and they ended up wandering around the wilderness for 40 years because of their unbelief. But those two men, God blessed. You know what the difference between the two reports was? The first group saw their problems in respect to their own resources and were frightened. But Joshua and Caleb saw the problem in respect to the resources of God, and they were encouraged and had faith. The best thing I can do when I have a problem and I feel like I'm in the cave and the prison of my own difficulties is to spend as much time as I can praising God, exalting Him, honoring Him, glorifying Him, reading the great passages that build the picture of God as He really is. And then in the context of that kind of a God, I tell Him my problems. David continues. He is beginning to get confidence in his own spirit. Notice in the third verse, he begins to recognize something about God. When my spirit was overwhelmed within me, then thou knewest my path. He begins to think about the fact that what he's going through is known to God. God, I know I've told you all of this today, and I've showed you all of this today, but it suddenly dawns on me that you know this. You know me, and you care about me, and you're interested in me. And as we read in Job 23:10, he knoweth the way that I take, and when he hath tried me, I shall come forth as gold. Or Psalm 37:23, the steps of a good man are ordered of the Lord, and he delighteth in his way. As David pours out his soul to God and cries out to God in the midst of the cave, he suddenly begins to understand that the one to whom he speaks is the priest. The one to whom he speaks is the one who knows, who understands. And so he begins to realize the provision that he has in God. Notice verse 5, I cried unto thee, O Lord, I said, watch this, thou art my refuge and my portion in the land of the living. What is happening to David? Do you see how he's working through this thing in his life? He's in the cave. He's surrounded by the enemy. He's depressed and discouraged, but he begins to tell God what he feels. He begins to show God what he feels. He begins to understand that God knows what he feels. And then he begins to realize in his own mind that because he is talking to such a great God, that that's where the answer lies. Thou art my portion and my refuge in the land of the living. I heard an old preacher one time preach this psalm, and it blessed my soul. He said, there's no living in the land of the living like living on the living God. And he was right. That's what the psalmist said. Thou art my portion and my refuge in the land of the living. And finally, David comes to seventh verse, and he finishes up the psalm, and he's arrived at the place of victory over all of this. Bring my soul out of prison, watch this, that I may praise thy name, for thou shalt deal bountifully with me. From depression to praise, from problems to praise. And I like to believe that when David finished writing Psalm 142, he took a break, and he came back and wrote Psalm 57. Turn over to Psalm 57. We haven't but a moment to look at it, and we're just going to look at two verses. David is learning that God can be trusted in times of danger. And as he has talked about his problem to God, he now writes this great hymn of exciting praise to the Lord. Now, this hymn has two verses, and in between the two verses is a chorus. Verse 1 of the song is verses 1 through 4 in the psalm, and verse 2 is verses 6 through 11. And at the end of each verse, there is the chorus. The chorus is in verse 5. Be thou exalted, O God, above the heavens. Let thy glory be above all the earth. And then there's the second verse and the chorus again in verse 11. Be thou exalted, O God, above the heavens. Let thy glory be above all the earth. Well, you see, we don't have much a different pattern in our singing today than they did back then. We sing a verse and then we sing the chorus. We sing the verse and then we sing the chorus. But notice what is going on in the verses. Verse 1, be merciful unto me, O God. Be merciful unto me, for my soul trusteth in thee. That's where David is at the end of Psalm 142. He's now trusting in God. In the shadow of thy wings will I make my refuge until these calamities are over. I will cry unto God Most High, unto God that performeth all things for me. He shall send from heaven and save me from the reproach of him that would swallow me up. God shall send forth his mercy and his truth. My soul is among lions. Those are the 400 to 600 men he's with. And I lie even among them that are set on fire, even the sons of men whose teeth are spears and arrows and their tongue is a sharp sword. But be thou exalted, O God. Above the heavens, let thy glory be above all the earth. They've prepared a net for my steps. My soul is bowed down. They've digged a pit for me. In the midst thereof, they have fallen themselves. My heart is fixed, O God. My heart is fixed. I will sing and give praise. Awake up, my glory. Awake, psaltery and harp. I myself will awake early. I will praise thee, O Lord, among the people. I will sing unto thee among the nations, for thy mercy is great unto the heavens and thy truth unto the clouds. Be thou exalted, O God, above the heavens. Let thy glory be above all the earth. I like to imagine the Bible. Here's this huge cave. It has an echo in it. And here are these 400 rough men And David says, "All right, everyone, listen up. It's time for choir rehearsal. All the tenors over here. We're going to sing." And at first, it didn't sound like much. But then they sang it again and again, until that whole cave resounded with the praise of God in heaven.
21: What a moment that must have been. And if you think back, you've probably had some moments like that in your life. Maybe not quite as stark as this one, but hey, these lessons on making sense of it all with a biblical perspective are available to you on CD. 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We'll have a great time together in the warm weather and with the beautiful ocean, lots of wonderful music and a teaching of the Word of God. Have a wonderful weekend. We'll see you on Monday.
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15: Welcome to a very special half hour on WMCA and That Kevin Show. You're joined today by Michael Woolworth and Andrew Earnshaw of Bible League. I'll introduce Andy in just a moment, but let me ask you this. How do you hide God's Word in your heart if you've never held it in your hands? That's the admonition of the psalmist, right, in 119, again, who says, look, God's precepts, they play a special part. They guide us as believers, but again, all over the world. Bible League now, in our 88th year of ministry, we can tell you with confidence that as many as 9 of 10 new believers in many of the countries where we serve, more than 50 around the world, Tanzania, Africa, you know, Beijing, China, the Middle East, the Andes Mountains in South America, we can tell you that on average, as many as 9 of 10 new believers go without what you and I hold as our most cherished possession, and that's our Bible, the precious Word of God. And so we intend to do something about it today. Again, let me welcome my co-host today, Andy Earnshaw. Andy, welcome.
25: Yeah, thanks for having me, Michael. I appreciate it.
15: You have joined me in the past on these long forms, right? And Andy, let me say, these listeners to WMCA and That Kevin Show have been incredibly generous over the years. We could not do what we do without caring believers like this listening family saying, you know what, count us in. Wanted to kind of begin our time together today sharing a clip from a man by the name of Ming. He's a former Zen Buddhist in the country of Vietnam in Southeast Asia. This was a man who at one time did everything he could to stop the spread of the gospel. Somebody in his village invited him to a Bible study from Bible League. And we'll flesh all this out as we go along. And the result of that is that Ming became a believer. He's gone on to lead about 30 family members to Christ, right? But he had this reaction when he went years without a Bible, and when it finally reached his hands, Andy, this was his reaction.
12: So when I received Bible from the church, and I really love to read and read it again and research, and because of those reading, that God is really blessed in my heart.
15: Yeah, again, the man's name is Ming. He's in Vietnam, there in Southeast Asia. You know, Andy, you know, his reaction, I got the Bible. I read it. I studied, as I said, going into that clip. The man went on to lead about 30 family members to Christ.
25: Wow.
15: That's the excitement that we see all over the world.
25: Yeah, it's incredible. It's, you know, when people get a Bible, it doesn't just change one person's life, although that's enough. You know, they go on to tell other people about Jesus, and there's an incredible excitement. A lot of times, they are able to share it with their family, their community, their village. So one Bible doesn't just impact one person. It can impact an entire community of people.
15: Yeah, and that's what we're talking about today. It's kingdom impact as we do this kingdom work, this holy business today. It happens at $5 a Bible. A $5 price tag is the, you know, the princely sum of putting a Bible into the empty waiting hands of believers all over the world. And we want to do that for 10,000 that we know by name at Bible League. So again, it's $5 a Bible. And our goal with the WMCA listening family and those tuned into That Kevin Show is to bless 10,000 waiting believers that we know by name at Bible League. 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It's $5 a Bible, as I say. $100 will send 20. 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
2: 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Borrowing from an old church hymn about 100 years ago, Andy. But again, that's what we're all about at Bible.

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2: Go to different parts of the world today and just kind of drill down and let you know what the need for God's word is in places like India, Rwanda, Africa. We'll go to Venezuela, and we'll begin in Ethiopia, Africa, telling you about a woman by the name of Belani. This is somebody who has known the joy and the agony of following Jesus in a place where there's a lot of forces at work that absolutely hate those who believe Jesus is the way, the truth, and the life. That is Belani's story, right? Was raised a Sunni Muslim. Because of her social standing in that Islamic culture, she was denied an education, you know, went into adulthood, not even being able to read a recipe or a government form. She was forced into an arranged marriage to an older man that really does not love her. That happens to a lot of people in that culture. But Andy, there was somebody in her village who had come to Christ through the ministry of Bible League and learned very quickly, Jesus is not to be kept to oneself. He's to be shared with others. And so she invited Belani along with about a dozen others to attend a weekly Bible study. There she would learn, you know, how is Jesus both God and man? What's it mean to die to self and to put on Jesus in the day-to-day? Belani became a believer. I can tell you, you would think that life got extremely easier for her at that point, but no, her husband began to beat her. I mean, physically hurt her. Others in her community would shun her because she now named the name of Jesus. But I can tell you that she can say with conviction today, it's a joy to serve the Lord. And our colleague, a man by the name of Nick, who visited that part of the world, had this to say as he witnessed people like Belani coming to Christ through that Bible study and receiving their very own Bible. Here's Nick with the reaction of Belani when she received her very own Bible.
3: When it came time to give out Bibles, the Bible presentation, it is hard to describe the joy. We were with a group of women who were receiving their first Bibles, and they were dancing around the room with crazy excitement over receiving their first Bibles. It was just such a fun time. And it really spoke to their newfound passion for Jesus.
2: Yeah, Andy, that's the reaction. You know, you and I have traveled around the world. We have friends that fund those trips, right? And we've seen that. People sing, they dance, they jump for joy. They rejoice over what really a lot of us here in the West take for granted, right? Having our Bible, being able to open that in our quiet times, be reminded of God's precious promises. But again, that's something that, again, people in these parts of the world that we're talking about today, they don't take that for granted. God has them planted in places where it's a bit challenging to live out your faith. And yet when they receive that Bible, there's great joy that comes. Andy, in light of the story of Belani, again, who's become a believer, she's already sharing her faith with others. She's seen people come to Christ. But talk about the importance of this project, Philip, that's so important to Bible League. Listeners will undoubtedly understand that and recognize that. But talk about how important it is for people to have something like Project Philip, to share their faith with others and to introduce many in their villages and cities to the hope of the gospel.
4: Yeah, many people don't know, you know, we're not just handing out Bibles. People are really taught to read, to understand what they're reading, to understand who Jesus is, that he's the Savior, that he's God. And then what they do is they don't just get more Bibles and hand them out, but they really start Bible studies, whether it's one-on-one evangelism or whether it's small groups. You know, like Belani, we hear that story over and over again. People that are going through tough times. Paul, look at Paul. You know, Paul became a Christian, and he ends up in prison writing letters from prison. But they have the hope of the gospel now. They have the joy. But now they're looking for the confidence to engage other people and to help other people to understand what they've come to understand, which is saving faith.
2: Yeah. And all that to say, Bible League never goes into a village, drops a box of Bibles, prays that they're takers, right?
4: Sure.
2: The people that we're talking about today, and if all of these people have come to saving faith, Andy, they have empty waiting hands. They're waiting for the precious word of God today. And where Belani lives there in Ethiopia, Africa, there's a need in her village for 100 Bibles. 100 Bibles needed right now. Do the math on that times $5 a Bible. There's a $500 need right now with that. And so, Andy, I want to invite these wonderful listeners to be a part of this at $5 a Bible. $60 today would bless 12 waiting believers. $100 today will take care of 20

0: $500 today. 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And at Bible League, now in our 88th year of ministry, we can say with confidence every Bible impacts about a dozen people. 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
0: Well, that's how you get involved today. It's, again, $5 a Bible. You pray about it. Make a gift that's meaningful to you and your family. Listen, be a part of this holy business, this kingdom work. Let us take you now to the country of India. Andy, this is the most populated country in the world. China held that top spot for a number of years. But, you know, their restricted family policy has put them in the number two place. But India, the land of Gandhi, is now the number one most populated country in the world. This is a tough place to live out your faith. There are states within India, Andy, with their anti-conversion laws, where you can be thrown in jail simply for sharing with others what Jesus means to you. A lot of times, Christians can be falsely accused of forcibly converting Hindus to Christianity. Can you imagine that is a crime, again, in a country that says there's really no room for Christianity here? And yet, we find admirable Christians like Pastor Rakesh, a man that we'll talk about here in a moment. Our colleague, a man by the name of Bobby, went to this part of India. I won't identify it exactly, but India, Bobby went to that part of India and has this to say about Christians who live out their faith even under severe persecution.
2: Because anti-conversion laws requires a registration with the authorities, new believers were worried that their names will be made public, making them targets. Yet, I have seen persecution refine faith. We have the story of Yuvraj, and he kept attending the our discipleship Bible study lessons despite threats. So reading the Bible in his own language gave him the courage, even though he was jailed. So meeting them personally, I understand that they undergo so much of hardships. They do it with a lot of joy.
0: They do with a lot of joy. Andy, I'll be upset if the coffee is kind of lukewarm after the worship service on Sunday, right? These are people that really take to heart Jesus in Matthew 5. He says, you know, I tell you, love your enemies, pray for those who persecute you. And it really is evident in the next story of a pastor by the name of Rakesh. Imagine, it's a Sunday morning, right? He's preaching away. Congregation, many of these new to the faith, you know, such joy. They're just delighted to gather in the name of the Lord, right? All of a sudden, a mob storms his church again on a Sunday morning. They beat this man, Rakesh, severely. All of that after they've dragged him from the pulpit. You know, the congregation's looking on horrified, right? They drag him through the streets of his small town there in India in an effort to try to humiliate him and say to the onlookers, look, there's no room for Christianity here. We don't want your Jesus here, right? They take him to the police station where they, again, accuse him of forcibly converting Hindus to Christianity. It was not a true accusation by any means. But I can tell you today, as Bobby attests in that clip we just heard, people like Rakesh can say with conviction, even if all of India turns on us, we will not turn from Jesus. I mean, Andy, that's amazing to hear from. I call them heroes of the faith. People like Pastor Rakesh, again, living out their faith. And again, all he's asking for, Andy, is not for like an airline ticket out of where God has implanted. He's not praying for us to pray to God to end the suffering they face. He knows God's working through it. Mm-hmm. He's praying for the Word of God. There's a need right now for several hundred Bibles where he's at there in India. You know, overall in India right now, you know, Bible League take care of 250,000 Bibles right now. We know there are a quarter of a million new believers that we've reached. But again, in the case of Rakesh, it's a need for 200 Bibles. Andy, talk about Rakesh as a pastor, how important it is for Bible League to come alongside church planters in places where there's a shortage of local churches, and then to give them that training and those resources they so desperately need.
3: We're so used to having a church on every corner in the United States. And like Michael, you said, you know, people are being beaten. They're being persecuted in big ways. And I've heard the same thing in India, where people are just being dragged out, beaten for even just sharing the faith. And there's not a lot of support in a lot of these places. Sometimes we're in the middle of nowhere. There's no church to be found. Mm-hmm. And there's a heart to plant churches. There's a heart to spread the gospel. Mm. And so Bible League comes along with whatever local church is already there and works with them to plant more and more churches. And as you know, that can change so many lives. People start to come to church, they start to hear the gospel, and the communities change. And so we continue to pray, even in the midst of all this persecution, that God would continue to plant more and more churches. And our listeners can be a part of that. They can step up and support and financially through Bibles, to making sure that people have the training that they need. Because a lot of times, a lot of people give their lives to Christ, and they need further training. And so Bible League comes along churches to help them with that, so that they can speak the word clearly, that they can present the gospel in a way that people understand, and so that the love of Jesus can spread throughout that land.
0: Yeah. You know, we pray the gospel would take grip all over the world, maybe places you don't even think about, like deep in the heart of India, the world's most populated country. But, you know, Andy and I are here today to tell you what, it's happening. Praise the Lord, it's happening, right? But again, it's tempting to hear stories that we're sharing and just say, that's an interesting story, or that's a challenging place to live out your faith. Would you take that Christian empathy a step further by becoming a Bible sender today? You know, we want to do this for 10,000 waiting believers that we know by name at Bible League. These are members of our spiritual family, Andy. These are men and women, children in some cases, who have said yes to the Lord Jesus. God has them planted in places where it's nearly impossible to find a Bible, but enter this wonderful listening family. And again, we want to do this for 10,000 waiting believers. And here's how you get involved today.
1: 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Did you know that believers half a world away are praying to receive their very first Bible? Daniel is a new believer in Kenya who hasn't read a single verse in his Bible because he doesn't own one. 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Become a Bible sender by calling 1-800-YES-WORD, 1-800-YESWORD, that's 800-YES-WORD, or by clicking the Bible League banner at thatkevinshow.com.
0: Andy, we're going to circle back to the continent of Africa. You know, this is the part of the world where Christianity is growing in the greatest numbers. And again, at Bible League, now in our 88th year, we can say with confidence that as many as 9 of 10 new believers, you know, go without the book that we love and cherish. Mm-hmm. That, you know, we can open that every day, right? And, you know, my time normally is in the morning when I open my Bible. Andy, I can tell you there's never a morning that I do that I don't thank God that I have His Word in my own language at a level that I can understand, right? And yet these are believers that don't take that for granted. They're yearning for it. And, you know, that's the key as we talk about this incredible need around the world, whether it's, you know, on the continent of Africa, in the region of Asia, maybe in the Middle East or Latin America. Again, these Christians not only need God's Word, They want it. They're yearning for it. And so, again, I want to take you back to the continent of Africa, tell you the story of a woman by the name of Dali. She lives in the country of Rwanda. Andy, this is a place that has known incredible pain, loss, dysfunction. I don't come today with the answers to all the geopolitical issues that face different countries around the world, right? But Rwanda is one of those that suffered so much since the genocide of 1994. You might remember this if you remember your history books. The Hutu-Tutsi conflict. They're still trying to tally this, Andy. They think it's maybe a million people that perished in a matter of days. It was an absolutely horrific chapter in history. And Dali's husband and son, her precious husband, precious son, were both murdered in that conflict. This was a woman who kind of walked away from her faith. It wasn't really taking it seriously at that time in her life anyway, but said, you know, I want nothing to do with God, Lived with bitter unforgiveness for years, but there was somebody in her village who said, would you come learn about Jesus and the hope of the gospel? Dali went to that. Long story short, Andy became a believer. She's now a follower of Jesus today. And our colleague, a man by the name of Anton, went into that country, met with Dali, and captured this.
4: Estimates about the loss of people in those horrible times range from 500,000 to 1 million over the course of just a couple of days. But yet people like Dali have seen it with their own eyes. Her husband and one of her sons were killed, and she just couldn't forgive those who killed her loved ones. True forgiveness only came when she learned about Christ's work at the cross, about which she was reading in her Bible. So she recalled that Jesus asked his father to forgive those who punished him, and because of Jesus saying those words at the cross, she is now able to forgive those people.
0: Isn't that amazing, Andy?
3: Yeah,
0: I mean,
3: yeah, wow.
0: Anton's telling the story of, Dali, again, so many of us just read about these in history books, right, these type of atrocities. That's somebody who lived it. And again, coming to Christ, growing in faith, reading those words of Jesus on the cross, right? Father, forgive them. They know not what they do. She was able to take that and find the grace and the gumption to forgive those who killed her loved ones. And people all around her, Andy, have said, where do you find that grace and that gumption to be able to move forward in life and to forgive those who brought such pain into her life, right? There's a need in her little village where she's become a believer of several hundred people needing Bibles. Again, Andy, this is something we pray about every single day, that the gospel would take grip in the far reaches of the earth. It is absolutely happening. And, talk about, before we invite listeners to be a part of this this kingdom work, talk about how important it is as people persevere under hardship like Dali, to have a Bible that you can open and be reminded that, God knows you intimately, and his precious promises, they're there for us to take.
3: Boy, can you imagine, not having a Bible? You hear the gospel, you respond to it, you've heard that Jesus came and died for your sins, but then you don't know any of his teachings, you don't know the stories, you don't know the examples of persecution, the parables, all these things. We take it for granted so much. We have Bibles on our shelves. We have Bibles sitting around the house. And we don't even open it up a lot of times ourselves to even read it. And people have never heard these stories before. They've never seen these examples. And when people get Bibles, it's the Word of God to them. It's God's Word given to them. And that's how they grow in godliness. That's how they grow in courage. That's how they grow together as the church. And so there's a Bible famine happening in a lot of these areas in these parts of Africa where people have never seen a Bible. They've never even seen a Bible before. And we have the opportunity as Christians to show them our love, to show them our support by being able to provide some of these Bibles to them. Yeah. It's an amazing opportunity, and people grow and they open up their Word and they tell other people about it. They don't keep it to themselves, which is an amazing thing. They're on fire. We've seen that firsthand over and over again, how people have come to saving faith and get into their Bibles and start telling everybody else about the same thing.
0: If you love what you're hearing today, it's not enough to get angry, right, or to hope things will change for these believers. Would you take that empathy a step further by becoming a Bible sender today? We're in the midst of this goal to bless 10,000 waiting believers that we know by name at Bible League, and here's how you get involved today.
1: 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Hi, it's Kevin McCullough with That Kevin Show, and I know you would. 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
10: She came to us completely, truly homeless when she was 17 years old with a one-year-old little boy and moved into our residential program.
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21: Hello, everybody, and welcome to First Love. My name is Dr. Nathan Cassis, and I'm sitting with the wonderful Dr. Robin Cassis, who is my mother, but also my senior minister and my friend and partner in ministry. Dr. Robin, how are you doing today?
22: I'm doing great. The weather is amazing.
21: Yeah, we're really enjoying all that God's pouring out in these warm days. I know some Americans are not used to it, but our original land is Australia, and we love the heat, but we also love America and its heat.
22: Bring some of our heat over here.
21: I think we do that a lot, Dr. Robert. I think we bring in Australian heat, not just, you know, environmentally, but also spiritually. We've been talking about many very, very important things and powerful things, exposing and expounding upon the mindsets that have creeped into the church. And so last week we started a new series about the different gates and how each gate represents a conversation that God wants to have with us in our journey to being transformed into His image. And I was really empowered by that episode. I listened to it while I was at the gym, because I think when you come into, you know, salvation and you come into your beginning walk with Christ, you have so many ideas, even just as a non-believer, because you've heard the world's take on the gospel. You've heard the gospel from the world's perspective. So you've heard either a TV show or a radio broadcast or someone's opinion. You know, you've had a Bible story here or there. You might have gone to Bible school or, you know, vacation Bible school. But somewhere down the line, your image of the gospel has been built.
22: And I think that just to think about the tabernacle and what we did there, we took people through the journey on that one, and you can't escape, you can't get shortcuts.
21: Yeah.
22: And same with this teaching that we want to share, because it's so important, the gates.
21: Yes.
22: And how they started in Nehemiah and how they were negated today.
21: Yeah.
22: And we want to explore why. And we want to also look at a couple of scriptures that don't really mean what we think they mean.
21: Yeah.
22: So we should start. Yeah. If you could give us a little history on, you know, the last part of this one to do with the sheep gate.
21: Mm.
22: Very interesting, that one, because if you remove the significance of that, you're going to remove Christ.
21: Which goes back to my point. Well, I was saying we've come in, even though we might not have grown up with faith or the gospel, each of us comes in with a predisposed idea of what the salvation package and the gospel is. And so because we've done that, some of us have, in our own understanding, shaped the journey. And so, like you were saying, according to history, when we talk about these gates of Jerusalem in Nehemiah 3, we're actually using Nehemiah 3 as the model. It's very scriptural, right? This is when Eliashib is the man that is commissioned by Nehemiah in Nehemiah 3, and he goes and he starts the rebuilding of the wall and the city, and he enters into the wall and the city these gates. And so you can read along in Nehemiah 3. But what's interesting to your point, Dr. Robin, is that a lot of these gates were removed by Suleiman the Great when he did the conquest of Jerusalem. And so the gates that are there today are not the gates that Nehemiah set up.
22: But they must have been important for God to use them and to do, because this brought it back to the original plan.
21: Exactly. And so it points to a mindset that we have as believers, if I could bring it into a modern day understanding. We do that. We remove these gates / conversations that we need to go through, because a gate you have to go through. You can't just sit
22: at the... stand at the door.
21: You got to go through it to get the transition that it's giving you. And so just like, you know, modern history, when Suleiman the Great took over the Ottoman Empire, he removed these gates. He removed the sheep gate because the sacrifice stopped. Interesting, very spiritual point there.
22: Mm.
21: And the fish gate was removed, which we're going to move into soon. But it just points to this American... Western
22: would be better, because yeah. it's not just
21: an American
22: thing. It's Australia, it's England, it's all the places.
21: And it really points to the westernized idea that we can skip these things. And because all things have become new.
22: We're going to go there very soon on that in the second half. But let me just say, if we could go and talk about why... Because the situation is that these two gates are so important to do with the conversation with the Lord Jesus Christ.
21: That's right. Every gate is a conversation. And I hate to say it, but the Holy Spirit is that searchlight. And the gate that you're avoiding going through is the conversation you're avoiding having.
22: That's it.
21: With
22: exactly
21: Jesus.
22: Exactly that.
21: Because that entry point is not allowed into your heart. So let's go into a little bit of history just to give a biblical context here. Okay, so there are many, many gates mentioned in Nehemiah's rebuild in Nehemiah 3. And I'm just going to name some of the gates. We'll talk about these. There's the sheep gate, the fish gate, the old gate, the dung gate, the fountain gate, the horse gate, the east gate, and the gate of inspection, or the mifkat in Hebrew.
22: And the dung gate really goes with the valley gate.
21: Yes, it does. And that's another gate that Nehemiah talks about, you know, the valley gate. And again, these are gates that were not actually present after Israel got taken over by the Ottoman Empire. So just like the church, these gates got removed and we think that we don't need them anymore. They're not significant. And so the power of their effect in our life, we omit. And we skip past.
22: So that means we don't need that sort of conversation with the Lord.
21: Jesus is Lord. So, again, we started last week with the sheep gate.
22: Yes. We want to sort of finalize that because there's still a little bit more to add to it.
21: Yeah. So the sheep gate was important because, Dr. Robin, last week we started bringing out it wasn't just the man of God.
22: It was the Lamb of God.
21: And Jesus' priesthood does not start with kingship. It starts with sacrifice.
22: So we'll go and maybe talk about this because it's very significant that we talk about why.
21: Yeah. So the sheep gate is so important because from God's perspective, entry into his kingdom does not begin with you getting.
22: No. It really begins with you allowing him to come in to you.
21: So we get this idea of the gospel presented, you know, in the way that it's shaped. Well, you come to Jesus, you receive him by faith through grace. We understand that. So we do get Jesus, but when we get Jesus, the journey of beginning to give to Jesus begins.
22: Well, it's even more than that, you see, because God's perspective is something different.
21: Yes.
22: It begins with the sacrifice, not with kingship.
21: Ooh.
22: And the way we hold on to this scripture that we're going to take apart makes it a little bit like a kingship.
21: It does. It gives us a right. So as we're going into the break, before we wrap up, I'm just coming out of Nehemiah 3:1 here. And again, remember Hebrews 4:14-16 talks about Jesus is our great high priest.
22: So we're talking all about the Lord. And if you negate it, take it away.
21: Yeah.
22: Where's your conversation going to start with?
21: So the first gate, the sheep gate, recalling, is to begin with sacrifice, because priesthood begins with intercession and sacrifice. It doesn't begin with authority, glory, kingship. God begins with
22: a lamb.
21: Before he even starts with the man, he begins, like he did all the way back in the First Testament, with
22: a lamb.
21: Wow. Let's go to a break. Let's let the listeners chew on that for a second, and we'll come back and we'll dive in deeper.
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1: Because the one who loved you first is still loving you best.
21: All right, Dr. Robin, we've come back. We've had a break. We've had time to chew on what you've just revealed about the importance of not skipping a gate and omitting it from our journey with the Lord and our conversations with him. So I want to just throw it to you, Dr. Robin, because you've had 40 plus years of experience in this ministry of the prophetic and the transformation ministry. And you have a little gripe with this scripture being misused. I know from personal experience of being your son and being all around the world with you in ministry, you like to bring clarity to this scripture, because it really is a misuse of scripture in such a way that it enables a right, and it is a lot of the root cause of our stinking thinking.
22: Well, I think it's translated wrong.
21: Yes, I agree.
22: And I know you're going to bring more evidence to that. Therefore, if any man be in Christ, he is a new creature. Now, let's look at the word in Christ. So we can't just know Christ. He's got to be in Christ. And then old things pass away because he's in Christ.
21: Thank you. Thank you.
22: And behold, all things are becoming, not become, new.
21: Yes.
22: Now, if this is going to apply, there is significance that we have to be in Christ, not around him, not in front of him, not behind him. We have to go through the gate of true, the altar of sacrifice, which was in the tabernacle, and now it is the sheep gate, which he is the Lamb of God. So you have to accept his sacrifice as the Lamb of God and be in that you can be coming new.
21: And that goes to what I said. We come to Christ, we receive the fullness and the potential of new life, everything that he's done for us. He puts it in our bank account, our credit, but it is up to us every day to cash in the credit. Otherwise, it stays in the account. Because you said a comment, otherwise we're just robots.
22: Yeah. And we're always being told, I want to stand and make my own decisions. And this sounds like everything's been done for you and all you have to do is just receive it. No, it's more than that. You have to be in him.
21: And the Lord wants us to pursue him as much as he pursues us, because he kicked them out of the garden because, okay, of sin, but he didn't want them staying under force.
22: That's it.
21: They obeyed him, but they didn't trust him. And that's the first Adam. And then you have the second Adam who comes and he puts all of his trust in his father.
22: Jesus
21: so
22: Christ.
21: This is so important because I believe that this misuse or this misunderstanding of scripture, it enables us to expect from God the things that we think we should have.
22: And the other thing that it does for us.
21: It's not a position of a lamb.
22: No. But I can tell you the other thing that it does for us, it gives us no hope because we think if we can't do it, we're failing.
21: Mm. Yeah, we're not new.
22: We're not new.
21: I want to give a little theological context to this. When you actually study this scripture, and we're coming out of 2 Corinthians 5:17, very important scripture. It's always quoted in the salvation circle. Okay, if you actually do a little exegesis of the word study in the Greek, it's really important. The word there for new comes out of the Greek word kainos. And kainos actually means new in quality.
22: Mm-hmm.
21: It doesn't mean new in quantity.
22: That's the one.
21: It means the quality of your new, now let's tie it in, is linked to the following verse that Paul mentions, because he says here, and I'm going to pull it up so I get it word for word. He says here in 2 Corinthians 5:17, and now moving on to 18, he says, now all things are of God, who has reconciled us to himself.
22: So here we are, we're seeing something working together here.
21: Yes.
22: But us to himself. To himself through us? No.
21: No.
22: It's us to himself.
21: Through the ministry of Christ Jesus.
22: Yes.
21: His ministry of reconciliation.
22: That's the one, reconciliation. But it's his move.
21: Yes.
22: And we make it all about our move.
21: It's his finished work.
22: That's the one.
21: You are not the finished work.
22: No.
21: You are becoming the finished work every single day. And the moment you think that you've become the finished work, you stop needing relationship with Christ.
22: Yes. You don't need that sheep gate anymore.
21: You don't. You don't need to go through the fish gate. You don't need to go through the dung gate because I've got it. I'm there.
22: So you don't have the conversation that you need to have that you've misunderstood. And when you misunderstand something,
21: yeah,
22: you don't have the conversation that you need.
21: Yeah.
22: Why don't you have the conversation and why do you need it? Because you need to know there's always a second chance.
21: Wow.
22: With the Lord.
21: Wow. It's not a conversation for correction.
22: No. That to me, that scripture, I look at it all the time. And you know what? I don't get hope out of it because it's some people give up because they think, well, I'm not there. I'm not there. Yeah. And I'm not become Christ. I've not become new. I've not become anything. And because they don't know it's becoming,
21: yeah,
22: it gives them no hope.
21: Yeah.
22: They give up. They say, it's not going to work.
21: Yeah.
22: You see, it's misquoted. And you please explain that now.
21: Yeah. The verb tense there in the Greek is actually present indicative active. So that should be becoming, yes, not become. Become is too final in its, explanation.
22: I think I like that word. Become becomes too final.
21: Yeah, it doesn't. Become doesn't point to an ongoing process of transformation. This is my favorite thing to talk about, the process of transformation. So that really means that every day there is a new becoming in Christ that I can reach for.
22: Yes.
21: From the moment I wake up to the moment I go to sleep, the situations, the circumstances of my life, which were already written in his book, are predestined to help me reach the becoming of Christ.
22: Mm.
21: It's not by chance. It's not a coincidence that those things come up. So because this is training for reigning. Everything is schooling for ruling. So what that's doing is it helps me to understand, okay, there's more to become today. There's more to let go of.
22: So this becomes a process.
21: Yeah, I love it.
22: And look, if you look back to the Garden of Eden, when they blew it there, they were moved out of the garden, but they were given another opportunity to become.
21: That's it.
22: In
21: yes.
22: More like Christ.
21: And immediately the institution of the sacrifice is set up. They had to kill a lamb.
22: They went through the process.
21: To get a covering. And I love this this statement that I learned in one of my courses. You know, it was not relationship with God that was broken. It was fellowship.
22: Yes.
21: Because he still let them come to the edge of the gate of where the garden angel was and bring worship, bring sacrifice. Abel brought an offering. He had relationship. Fellowship, meaning being instantly in his presence.
22: So
21: the instant was taken from because of Eden.
22: Yeah. With Jesus, it's immediate, but not with us.
21: Woo!
22: And that's what we need to see in this scripture.
21: Yeah.
22: It's becoming.
21: Yeah.
22: When it's not immediate. And that gives hope.
21: Yeah. And to give hope to people, we've been reading in our daily scriptures, we've been following in the book of Numbers. And, you know, we recently read in Numbers 18 and 19 where that generation that was so, you know, unbelieving and full of doubt, and they say to Moses, you know, they come back with the spies report. The ninth of Av, they come back and they say it's too big, too many giants.
22: Too hard.
21: That we don't want to do it. And then yet,
22: they look
21: the Lord,
22: too big.
21: The Lord says, okay, right, well, because of your report, you won't go in.
22: Yeah.
21: But yet, in the next chapter, he opens the dialogue by saying, when you come into the land that the Lord your God is giving you, and he's talking to the generation 20 and under. So that brings a very, very, like, you know, kind of warring like position. We can live in the consequences of not becoming from yesterday, but still live in the hope of becoming for tomorrow at the same time.
22: Yes, but we have to understand what the scripture means.
21: Yeah.
22: Then we will live in the becoming.
21: Yeah.
22: You see, all we have to do is look in the word and you will start to see that it's always the becoming.
21: Yeah. And that's why I love in this part where Paul says in verse 18, all things are of God who has reconciled us to himself through Jesus Christ and has given us the ministry of reconciliation. So because of Jesus Christ, we are reconciled in. That is that God was in Christ, the Father, reconciling the world to himself, not, here we go, imputing their trespasses to them, and has committed us to the word of reconciliation. So all here, Paul is talking about Christ's finished work.
22: It's his finished work.
21: If you are living in the finished work every day, then you have the potential to become new.
22: And the more you live in it, the more new you get.
21: But then he goes on in verse 20 to our part. Now,
22: here we go.
21: We are ambassadors for Christ, as though God were pleading through us, we implore you on Christ's behalf to be reconciled to God.
22: That's the becoming new.
21: We are the ones becoming, and because we are the ones becoming, we can show that to the world as our testimony. The becoming in us is what witnesses to them, as well as the finished work of Christ.
22: And how does your brain take that in?
21: Well, the brain is very powerful here because the moment we think we've arrived, the brain stops growing.
22: Wow.
21: The moment we think we've got something, we stop getting curious. We stop asking the necessary questions to get that revelation deeper into our spirit. If I think I've arrived, then I stop growing.
22: Wow.
21: If I think I've become, then I stop needing relationship. I stop needing the questions. I stop needing the understanding. I stop needing the connection.
22: And that's the way God made your brain.
21: It is. That's why they say you live longer if you're a lifelong learner.
22: I think that's what it's about.
21: You know, if you are always learning, not always a student, but always learning.
22: Yes, there's a difference between learning and being a student.
21: So when we talk about these gates, Dr. Robin, this is why it's so important to expound on these important conversations, because we have allowed the Western gospel, through this misuse of scripture and through this misunderstanding of it, to teach us that we don't need that. I'm new. I've got it. I just got to believe it and receive it, and that's it. But that doesn't comfort you when you're going through depression, anxiety, you're facing trial and tribulation, where you feel like you're not a new person.
22: But what about if you feel like you can't do it?
21: This is it.
22: You just can't do it. You've tried and tried, and therefore the scripture's not for you. Or, well, maybe I was never meant to come to Christ.
21: Yeah.
22: Because I'm not able to do it. You see, there is no second chance in any of that.
21: No. And just to throw it to you for your final words, my final statement is, you said you've tried and tried. Yes, you've tried and tried, and you keep trying. But the first step is dying.
22: Yeah.
21: And you have to accept the one who died so that you can, in your own will, die.
22: Yes, because he went to the cross. He wants us to take on the death as part of us in him, not through, not beside him, not before him or after him. It's in him.
21: In him.
22: Yes. We were dead in him.
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27: Many of the people coming to the camp, in many cases, these are women whose husbands had been killed, were obviously coming in the most desperate of circumstances, wondering how they're going to look after their families, feed their children, and really feeling completely hopeless and homeless. But what we discovered is that many of them, through the work that we've been able to do there, are really finding hope. And some of them were saying that their sort of lifelong aspiration now is actually to stay in the camp as evangelists, which to me was remarkable.
28: That's a Bible League worker by the name of Nick, who's talking about a refugee camp in Malawi, Africa, in which tens of thousands of people are living inside of a refugee area that was set aside for a few thousand people. And what he's talking about is that the women that are there who have come to faith in Jesus, who want a Bible so desperately, want to use that Bible to help evangelize their friends, their other 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
6: News this hour from Town Hall. I'm Ron Taylor. The U.S. has launched more airstrikes on Iran. U.S. Central Command announcing the new strikes were launched as the president's directive are aimed at punishing Iranian forces who launched attacks on U.S. soldiers. Two service members were killed in an Iranian attack in Jordan, and one remains missing Friday. Former Deputy Secretary Advisor K.T. McFarland is weighing in on election integrity concerns.
7: Following President Trump's address on election integrity, former Deputy National Security Advisor K.T. McFarland says foreign adversaries are increasingly using technology and social media to influence Americans and shape public opinion.
8: One great strength of America is our elections, right? We choose our own leaders. But it's in some ways the greatest weakness, especially in an era of social media, because they can scramble with our brains, whether it's China using TikTok to feed a certain narrative. So it's like a disinformation campaign.
7: McFarland appeared on Salem News Channel with Larry O'Connor. Willie Nelson, The White House.
6: A massive fire is underway in Norway.
9: Authorities say the largest residential fire in modern Norwegian history has destroyed over 100 homes. Fire started Friday in a townhouse in Drammen, about 21 miles southwest of Oslo. The fire then spread to nearby forests. As firefighters continue to battle the blaze, the Norwegian Directorate for Civil Protection confirmed that it is the largest fire of its kind in modern times for Norway. NRK, Norway's public broadcaster, says hundreds of people have evacuated to a center. So far, no residents are reported missing. I'm Lisa Dwyer.
6: Toxic smoke from Canadian wildfires is pushing further into the U.S. Air quality alerts span from the upper Midwest and Great Lakes to New England, and as far south as Washington, D.C. and beyond. Over 900 wildfires are burning across Canada. News and analysis at townhall.com.
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12: This is the Arthur Idala Power Hour with quintessential New Yorker attorney Arthur Idala, New York's go-to lawyer. He's here to share his stories from in the courtroom and around the city with interviews from high-profile guests and everyday folks calling in to talk about everything from politics, lifestyle, health and wellness, and more. 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
10: All right, it's Arthur Idala on a Monday evening. It's been a very, very busy Monday evening. I feel like I've been saying that a lot lately. I have a very special guest on today. My friend Sean Hannity is going to be coming on soon. And when I say my friend, he's not like my friend, like I'm going to his house and breaking bread. But I do know him, and I have had a productive working relationship with him for over 20 years now. Everyone in the world of politics is talking about the loss of Lindsey Graham. Before I bring in Sean Hannity, and Alex, you'll tell me when Sean's on the line. Sometime a decade ago or so, I was in the Fox News green room, and it was a little bit before this time of year. It was right before the fiscal year ended, and

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2: Some of the good old days back when the Fox News Channel was really the Fox News Channel. And it was one big happy family run by Papa Roger Ailes, Sean Hannity.
3: Well, Arthur, first of all, it still is a happy family. I've got to correct the record. Believe it or not, I'm on course now to finish 30 straight years, which I can't myself even wrap my mind around, because it feels like yesterday. I'm very grateful to everybody who has been a part of that family. And whether, by the way, those that love me and those that hate me, it doesn't matter. But,
2: when I say one big happy family, those were the times when Geraldo had a bar in his office and where he was having a cocktail party at certain afternoons. And it was,
3: I wasn't invited to those. There's something wrong with
2: you still had to work. Sean, you still had to work till late in the night. And let's face it, the world has changed a lot in the last 12 or 15 years of what you're allowed to do and what you're not allowed to do and what you can say and what you can't say. But tell us, you had a special relationship with Lindsey Graham. You spoke to him on a very regular basis before you came on the air. I spoke about my interactions with him in the green room. And you know, Sean, as you know very well, you could tell who people are sometimes by how they treat the interns and how they treat the makeup people and how they treat the guy who comes in and throws out the garbage. And Lindsey Graham was one of those guys, in my limited encounters with him, who was just sweet and kind to everyone.
3: You know what? That was the real Lindsey. I think a lot of it had to do with his background. We talked a lot about similar backgrounds. I was 12, Arthur, washing dishes as a 12-year-old till 2 in the morning at a busy restaurant. I was a cook, late into my 13th year. You're right. Then was a different time. I could finish my shift. I was 12 years old. I'd sit at the bar. I'd have two beers. You know, nobody thought twice about it, and I'd fly home on my bike, right? I mean, those days are gone.
2: Yeah.
3: And Lindsey grew up over a bar. And here's the part. He grew up with next to no money, and, you know, he helped the family. I mean, he took a shower or a bath and shared a bathroom with patrons of the establishment that his father owned. And, you know, it had pool tables, and he'd rack the pool tables and the balls for the, you know, customers. And, you know, but he literally grew up over a bar. Anyway, loses both of his parents, both very young. And now he's got a 13-year-old sister, and he's got to rise to the occasion and raise, you know, actually now is going to be his senator, Darlene Graham, who is a wonderful human being. I know her really, really well. And she'll do a great job as an interim senator. And they're going to have an election that'll be expedited pretty quickly. But you nailed it. I mean, I do think there's something about having roots in the service industry. I spent 10 years in the restaurant business, 10 years in contracting, long before I ever got behind first a radio microphone, never mind a TV camera. And, you know, I don't know, that part of my life never changed. You know, I still think the same way. Am I different? I hope not, because I liked that person back then. And, you know, even though at that point in my life, I had no money, lived paycheck to paycheck, you know, fought to pay my rent, all that stuff. I just, you know, I'm grateful that, you know, I live in a country where I was always able to survive, and I just worked harder and harder, and then it got blessed and a little lucky, and you know, I ended up with a career that I never expected and a life that I never expected. And I'm so grateful to my audience on radio, TV, now my podcast, you know, for all of it. And, you know, but that was Lindsey's story. We often compared stories about that. And, you know, for him to rise to the occasion and raise his younger sister and then later even adopt her. And I spent a lot of time talking to her this weekend. Didn't know that she would be

0: named the interim senator. I got the first indication when President Trump posted a truth post on it. And, you know, it's sad. He was a friend. I didn't find out till later that he had health issues, but apparently when you have the aorta dissection that he had, there's really not much you can do for that. And it really is not related to, you know, blood clotting or blockage that apparently he knew about. I never knew about. He never shared with me. But I know he traveled more than any senator, any member of Congress ever. And he just believed in eradicating evil. And, you know, he was often misunderstood on that issue. You know, I actually am a big believer in the Trump doctrine. You look at his first term, he beat the ISIS caliphate, never got a lot of credit for it, but he did. And he wiped them out. And then he wiped out the world's worst terrorists, Soleimani, and then Baghdadi, and then dropped the mother of all bombs on Afghanistan. And, you know, now he just recognized that Iran could not have a nuclear weapon. And, you know, he felt that they were too close to it. That resulted in Midnight Hammer. Then, of course, the nuclear dust, as it's commonly referred to, or enriched uranium at 60%, you know, that's something you can enrich to weapons grade 90% in less than 4 days. And so that was a clear and present danger, and the president reacted. Has he changed his philosophy? No. Does he believe in forever wars? No. Does he want boots on the ground? No. You know, none of that has changed. I mean, he basically has free reign to bomb the living hell out of them unless they, you know, until they finally buckle, come to their knees, and come to an agreement. And, you know, so he's in charge of it. He, you know, in spite of conspiracy theories that others influence his decision, that's complete nonsense. Those that somehow have misinterpreted the Trump doctrine, very consistent with his first term as isolationism, I find absurd. Because it just defies his actions now into his second term. And, you know, but, you know, I think a lot of people never listen to it. And a lot of people think Lindsey Graham loved war. He didn't love war. But if you listen to the rest of what he would preach, he envisioned the Middle East where every nation in the region would sign on to either the Abraham Accords or Abraham Accords Plus. And there would be a path to peace. There wasn't a single country in the region that wanted a nuclear-armed Iran or Iranian hegemony in the region, not one. And, you know, but he understood, and I understand, and everybody that was advising the president, I know for a fact, said that he really didn't have a choice if he wanted to prevent this regime with their convert-or-die radical Islamic fascist mindset to have a nuclear weapon. And I wish evil didn't exist, Arthur.
1: I think everyone agrees with you. Sean Hannity, how would you describe the relationship between Lindsey Graham and the President of the United States?
0: I can tell you with 100% certainty, Lindsey was the President's best friend in all of Congress, by far. Now, was that common knowledge? Apparently not. Because I'm telling people that, and they're kind of surprised. And I'm like, well, I'm just speaking fact. They played golf together all the time. They were on the phone all the time. They confided in each other all the time. And, you know, if you look at, you know, some of the president's successes, the One Big Beautiful Bill, reconciliation, if you look at, you know, the guy pushing the SAVE Act the hardest, you know, it was Lindsey Graham. If God forbid, Democrats got back the House, Lindsey would brag, that's coming straight to my committee in the Senate where it will go to die, the impeachment that the Democrats may try to throw if they have the House and not the Senate. It would go to Lindsey, would have gone to Lindsey Graham.
1: Close. Who do we think is going to take his place, Sean, if you're, I mean, we know who's
0: really
1: doing it.
0: I really don't know. I mean, okay. It's just a temporarily. I don't think, I did not get the impression she has any, I think she really wanted to go for the reasons she stated earlier today after it was announced by Governor McMaster, and that is that she wants to help complete the job that Lindsey would have completed. It's sad. It's hard to process sometimes. Death is hard to process. and he's just too young.
1: Sean, just so you know, I lost a dear friend to the exact same thing at 59 years old. And it's tragic. Crazy. It's sudden. And you don't see it coming. I want to back up for a second about something you said about yourself and about Lindsey Graham, and just explain to the audience, because I have had the fortune of watching others like yourself, go from just like a regular person to all of a sudden, who's making, you know, a few bucks, nothing much, and then all of a sudden, in a relatively short period of time, become a super celebrity, super wealthy, and just tell the folks what the speed bumps are.
0: Yeah. Is 38 years on radio a relatively short period of time?
1: No, but Sean, I mean, what I'm saying is, how do you stay grounded? What are the speed bumps of not? I mean, Lindsey Graham became one of the most recognizable political figures in the country. And, you know, you are someone who is very, very well known. How do you stay grounded? And what is it? Is it the ego that gets in people's way and they think who the heck they are? What is it that is the hardest part of that?
0: I think the short answer is yes. I think, you know, if there's a couple of things that in my life have changed me the most, number one, my faith, my belief in God has, I think it keeps me grounded. I feel like in many ways, Arthur, that I've had and have an undeserved life. I'm grateful and I honestly, you know, I don't know. I mean, I don't take myself that seriously. I take what I do seriously, and I believe in the hard work that should go into anybody doing their job. And I just have a work ethic that, you know, I'm not going to be outworked. And honestly, I don't think a lot about it. I think you've got to kind of compartmentalize or bifurcate off your brain and stop believing. Well, I mean, then the last thing people should do too is don't read about yourself on social media. It's cancer. It's a waste of time.
1: I couldn't agree more. And Sean, you probably don't, you definitely don't know this, but almost exactly 15 years ago, I was walking through the Fox News Channel with my 5-year-old son, who turned 20 yesterday, Luca. And I often judge people also on how they treat kids. And let's just say that when I introduced him to Greta Van Susteren, she basically acted like he wasn't there. And when I introduced him to you, you literally got on a knee because he was a little 5-year-old kid, and you totally engaged with him for, you know, a minute. You know, but I was like, okay, that's a real guy. That's a cool dude who's, you know, hasn't forgotten who he is. He's just saying hello to a little boy in a studio. So I appreciate that, and I appreciate who you are. And again, I obviously nobody agrees with you all the time, except maybe that special lady you spend a lot of time with, who I am such a fan of. You're never mean, in my opinion. You never, you know, you don't have that Bob Grant part of you. I don't think.
0: Hey, ladies and gentlemen, let's be heard.
1: Before I let you go, one last thing. Tell everyone who's listening how much better radio is than television as a host.
0: Oh, you know, I feel blessed to do both. I mean, you know, oh my gosh, if you go back and watch my early shows on Fox, they were so bad, I can't believe I didn't get fired. Because I came from a radio world, and that camera just was like so intrusive and made me so uncomfortable. Look, I'll defend Greta. Greta is a really nice person.
1: She's not like you when it comes to being warm and fuzzy. Let's put it that way.
0: You know, I just happen to love children. And, you know, I don't know. I mean, Arthur, we've all sinned and fallen short of God's glory, bottom line. And I just think that, you know, you mentioned the word ego. I think it's the most destructive thing in people's life. And, you know, I'm a guy that's the son of a prison guard. My mother, who worked her whole life 16-hour shifts and died way too young, and my father, the weekend waiter and family court probation officer, that both grew up dirt poor with grandparents that grew up dirt poor. And you know, when I think I have problems in life, guess what? You know what? I stand on their very troubled lives' shoulders. And difficult lives that they had. and how they all did it and sacrificed so that the next generation would have a better life. And I just kind of look at it like, you know, I have absolutely no right to complain considering where I come from. And I think of that often. I mean, it's, I don't know if you've ever had the experience visiting, you know, wounded warriors in a hospital. I have many times. And, you know, you walk out of there and you just feel embarrassed that the things you thought in your life were problems, and this guy had his face blown up and is disfigured for the rest of his life, or somebody lost a leg or an arm, and now their entire life has to be reconfigured. I mean, every time I walk out of there, I remember feeling embarrassed that, you know, things in my life I thought were problems are really not. And, you know, I mean, I'm not telling people how to live. I will tell you, you know, the average person I meet in life, the people that really make this country great, are the hardworking men and women that get up every day and they just grind it out and put in their 12, 14 hours, get their kids off to school, pay their taxes, obey the laws, take their kids to church on Sunday and grind it out the next week. You know, they're the people that make the country great, the people that build our buildings, the plumber you need at 3 a.m. when your house has a flood, you know, the electrician that, you know, keeps the lights on. I don't know. I
1: couldn't agree with you more, Sean.
0: Uber driver.
1: I could not agree with you more, especially during COVID when those kids were still working in the supermarkets and doing things and taking
0: right?
1: big risks.
0: Yeah.
1: Real quick, hang out with Sean Hannity. So you radio for almost 4 decades, television for, what, 3 now? And now it's hang out with Sean Hannity, a twice-weekly podcast. Is there a different skill set in doing that versus the other two?
0: Well, for me, it's a very different show because on radio, you know, it's very heavily political. I have callers. I move at a faster pace. TV, as you know, you're doing 4-minute segments. You're moving on. You know, pacing is very important in TV. In this, I'm not on the clock. And by the way, I already got my political views out in 2 different areas, and it gives me a chance to interview some really amazing people. We're dropping a podcast tomorrow with Kathy Lee Gifford. It is unbelievable all she's been through and the things that she says to me. I mean, to the point where she was living in such physical pain that she literally was praying to go home to God. And I was shocked. And, you know, I have found that with a lot of people that I've interviewed, their stories are unbelievable. So it gives me a chance to go deeper, let people talk a lot. There's no clock. There's no time. There's nothing that gets in the way. And we're just, you know, we're just starting. We're, you know, I'm looking at this like, okay, well, in 1987, I did my first radio show. So I'm kind of looking at it like if you build a good, different show, people will come. But I have no expectations. I'm not in a race. I'm not, I just am happy and I enjoy doing it because I like people so much. I love to hear their story. You know, Geraldo, for example, look, there's a guy that's lived 100 lives in one. And,
1: that's true.
0: But you know, he was always a friend of mine, even though we disagreed vehemently on many times on issues. Anyway,
1: Sean, he loves you. He keeps bringing that up. And, you know, one of our other, Geraldo and I, mutual friend, is a guy who, I don't know if you remember this, but we literally ran into you in the hallway of Fox, Lawrence Taylor, the New York Giants, and you and LT had this little friendly going back and forth thing, and I took a picture of it. I still have it.
0: Oh, I love LT. I mean, you got to admit, you're talking about one of the greatest legends of all time. And one of the greatest Giants of all time, and probably the best position player in football, you know, at the time. And it was an honor to meet him. To me, I mean,
1: you guys. It was. I remember him telling you because it was during the Obama administration. He goes, "Come on now, Sean. everything's Obama's fault, Hurricane Sandy, and you start rattling off all these statistics about how African Americans were doing worse under the Obama administration than they did. It was absolutely classic, and that's who you are, Sean. Thank you so much. I don't want to take up any more of your time. I know how busy you are with radio, TV, podcast, and just being an all-around great guy and all the charitable work you do. Thank you so much, Sean Hannity.
0: God bless you.
1: Be well. God bless you. God bless America. It's Arthur Idala. It's 6:30. That was special. Who do you follow up Sean Hannity with? Frank Morano. Don't go away. We'll be right back.

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8: When you need the skinny on what goes down in the New York City Council, there's only one man who can bring you the inside scoop. 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
9: Well, folks, I got home the other night. I guess it was a Thursday, and it was like 1 o'clock in the morning, and I was moving around the dial, and it's interesting. I heard basically the introduction to The Other Side of Midnight, where Frank Morano was the host before he was Councilman Frank Morano. And they used similar elements, well, not similar, exact elements, but then there's a new host. Like Frank Morano, they still do, they're doing a strange program here, and other little things that you had incorporated into the show. It's no longer Lionel who's there, is that correct?
10: Yes, the current overnight host is Walter Sterling, That's his on-air name, but a lot of people know him better as the famed radio consultant Walter Sabo, who, interestingly enough, used to consult for this station, AM 970 The Answer, about 14 years ago.
9: I believe he's actually even been a guest here on the show.
10: That's right. He filled in for you one time. That was actually a very good show.
9: Now, what's going on here? Like, so you're term limited, so you have like 7 years to go. Are these guys just holding the seat over there for you until you're back?
10: I don't know. I don't think anybody holds a seat for 5 years or 7 years. Well, maybe they're hoping I don't get reelected in 3 years and I can be back sooner.
9: Well, I do remember, Councilman, I'm going to call you out here a little bit because I am a radio fan. I do remember on those spectacular Friday shows, Ask Frank Anything, people would ask you, if you couldn't have your current job as the overnight host, what would you rather do? And to the best of my recollection, your answer was, like, that was your dream job, to be the overnight host on the radio, and yet you abandoned it.
10: So, I don't know what to say. I don't necessarily remember that specific question, but...
9: Well, you didn't pay attention to Ask Frank Anything the way us listeners and consumers did.
10: I'm sure that's true. Yeah, no, I would love to come back in some form or another after my career in government comes to an end.
9: Well, okay, before we talk about the serious stuff and the stuff in government, let's talk about the most serious and important stuff is your daughter. How's everything on the home front? We got like what are we, 10 days under our belt now?
10: Yeah, 7 days. She is officially 7 days old as of today. Okay. And she's doing great. She's very well behaved. She's gotten a steady stream of visitors, and she's learned to sleep throughout all sorts of noise, which her brother is testing her with like crazy. And she's doing great. She's very she's doing all the things that a baby's supposed to be doing. She's eating. She's pooping. She's sleeping. And she seems to be healthy and content. So we're all happy.
9: How's her brother?
10: Her brother is. He can be moody, as most 4.5-year-olds can, but he's great with her. He helps feed her. He is very doting on her. He enjoys her company. He's doing great.
9: All right. Now, let's talk to the business at hand, Councilman Frank Morano.
10: By the way, I am pleased that my suggestion of having Sean Hannity on today worked out as well as it did. That I've heard Sean Hannity do a few other interviews in the aftermath of Lindsey Graham's passing, but I've never heard an interview quite so revealing and captivating. That was really well done. Hats off to you both.
9: Wow. Thank you. Thank you very much, Frank Morano. Coming from you, that means a lot. When Sean Hannity talks about people working 12, 14-hour days, I didn't want to push back. I know that there are some people who do that. I also know there are a lot of people who don't work those kinds of hours, but you do work those kinds of hours. I'm looking here at our list, and how many bills are you introducing this Thursday?
10: So Thursday is the stated meeting. So far, I have 5, but I'm waiting for edits on one more. So I'm hoping that they will get in. I can get a 6th in, but at the moment, there's 5.
9: Okay, and which one of these 5 bills are you, I don't know, the most excited about, the most proud of, the one you're hoping will make a difference to the lives of the citizens of the city of New York?
10: Okay, well, I'll mention 2 briefly, and then one on one that I think will be of interest to you and your audience. They're all good. Obviously, I wouldn't be introducing them if they weren't. But since you and I both have a good look at the Verrazano Narrows Bridge whenever we go home each day, I want to mention the resolution that I'm introducing with Councilmember Carr, which is a resolution calling upon the state legislature to pass and for the assembly to introduce and pass a companion bill, and for the governor to sign a bill in relation to exempting active duty military members based at Fort Hamilton, Brooklyn, and Fort Wadsworth, Staten Island, who reside in this city, from having to pay tolls for the Verrazano Bridge. Because unfortunately, what we're seeing now is active duty military that both work in New York City, either at Fort Hamilton or Fort Wadsworth, and live in New York City, they are being being forced to pay in order to go to work. And I think if you're active duty military, the least we can do is give people a break. So Senator Scarsella Stanton, who's a Democrat who represents Staten Island and Brooklyn, she has a bill in the Senate that, and she's the chair of the Veterans Committee in the Senate, just like I'm the chair of the Veterans Committee in the Council, that would exempt these folks. And I think that is, makes all the sense in the world. So I'm hoping we can get this passed through the Council, because I think that once that happens, I think the state legislature would be hard-pressed to say that there's not a pressing need for this. So that's one that I'll mention. The other one...
9: Mr. Councilman Morano, while you're on that.
10: Sure.
9: I noticed that, like, I think it's city employees. They have, like, an orange easy pass.
10: Right.
9: Does that mean that the city is picking up the tab when they have to, and under their official duties, go from one through one toll plaza or another?
10: Yeah, that's my understanding. And basically, I'd like to extend that same privilege and that same opportunity to military veterans, and not veterans, active duty military that are working in our city. To me, it makes all the sense in the world.
9: Yeah, I would add to your bill that the easy pass for them should be green, the color green. They should have a green easy pass, and that I'm serious. A green easy pass. Active duty members should have a green easy pass that the federal government pays for.
10: See, that is not actually in the bill at the moment, but there's no reason that. Once we get to the committee process,
9: on a serious note, is your bill saying that no toll should be paid, or that the federal government should have to pay?
10: So our bill, the way it works in the council is it's in support of the state legislative bill, and so my belief is that the state legislative bill calls for them to essentially get a free ride while they're going to work.
9: And now, isn't that counterintuitive to what they should want? I mean, shouldn't the state legislature, who's concerned about the state's finances, shouldn't they want the federal government that has a $1 trillion military budget to pay so we don't lose? I mean, I don't know how much money we'd be losing, how many veterans are going over the Verrazano Bridge, but... You know, shouldn't they be looking for the feds to kick in?
10: Well, for starters, perhaps that's one reason why the assembly has not introduced the bill, and while the governor hasn't shown much of a desire to sign it. But second, I would argue that there's a tremendous economic benefit to keeping these folks in New York City as both residents and people and working in New York City while they're active duty. And that means New Yorkers are going to be able to be the beneficiary of their sales tax, which the state and the city get a piece of, their gasoline taxes, which the state gets a piece of, and all sorts of economic activity, which they don't get to benefit from if they're driven out of New York City because they can't afford to live here. I mean, I think if you're active duty military, the least we could do is give these folks a break as they're driving to work.
9: Yeah, no, I hear you loud and clear. Okay, now you have a second bill that you're excited about.
10: Well, I'm excited about all of them.
9: Oh, I understand. Please forgive me for that. I'm just ranking the levels of excitement.
10: So the other one, it's a little complicated because it's multi-layered, but it's a resolution calling on the state legislature to pass and the governor to sign a series of bills that are in state legislature, 6 bills, which would improve utility, affordability, transparency, and consumer protections. At the moment, try and make sense of what you're paying on your utility bill. It's crazy. And unfortunately, government uses this as an attempt to issue backdoor taxes, and you see time and again that people have very little understanding of their utility bill, and they only go up in one direction. So our electricity prices rank among the highest in the whole country, and they've risen significantly in recent years. So basically what this resolution does is it seeks to encourage a more transparent and balanced approach that prioritizes ratepayer affordability while maintaining a reliable utility service. So again, it's a little complicated because it's a compilation of six different.
11: Okay, but like, who would push back against that, Frank? Is it like a lobbying?
10: No, I doubt it. I mean, you know, maybe, I don't know. Honestly, I think this is one of those ones that I think will be very well received. But sometimes I come up with bills that are universal. Like, I have another bill. This is an intro, not a resolution, that I introduced it twice, both in the last year and in the current session, that says if you give someone an organ, and you're a city worker and you give someone an organ, you get the medically prescribed, I think it's 9 days off. If you give somebody an organ, a living organ donor, and sure enough, there are people opposed to this that said, oh, no, you can't do this. It's a violation of collective bargaining. I mean, Greg Floyd, the president of Local Teamsters 37, Teamsters Local 237, who's on the station, I spoke to him about it. I said, Greg, do you think it's a violation of collective bargaining? He said, no. He says, I wouldn't, not in my life has one of our members ever asked me to bargain for an organ, but if they did want to give an organ, my suspicion is that they'd appreciate 9 days off. And yet, the mayor's folks and at least one major labor union believes that that's a violation of collective bargaining. So just because I don't see why people can be opposed, I've learned that there's no shortage of reasons why people may be opposed.
11: Is that amongst the most frustrating parts of being a councilman?
10: You know, there are different levels of frustration on different days. I mean, most days, my level of, you know, being frustrated comes down to just wishing I had more time and more money. Now, you, as a council member, you get to disperse a few million dollars in what they call discretionary spending. And that sounds like a lot of money, but when you're meeting this group, which provides group homes for autistic children, you're meeting this group, which does spay neuter, you know, for pets, for dogs and cats. You meet with this group that it provides health care for children that are born premature and need help. That money goes quickly, and you can't fund everybody. And so, unfortunately, that's a frustrating thing, that there's only a finite amount of money. And, you know, you could literally be somewhere 18 hours a day, 7 days a week, and still not get to everything. So ultimately, you have to say no to a lot of things, meetings with people that you'd like to meet with, events you'd like to attend. And unfortunately, whoever you end up saying no to, both on the money end of things and in terms of just your time and appearance, you know, they end up feeling slighted. So that level of financial and chronological triage, that's challenging. But ultimately, being a council member from Staten Island, you know, there are three council members in a body of 51 that are from Staten Island. So we're dwarfed on everything. You know, I'm also a Republican council member, so that there's five Republicans in a body of 51. We're dwarfed on anything. And just from a cultural and so, and you know, a cultural point of view, the, you know, I am one of only five heterosexual white males in a body of 51. So I am a minority in
11: rewind that.
10: I said in a body of 51, right? Not only am I one of three Staten Islanders, one of five Republicans, I'm one of five heterosexual white males. And so for the first time, I really know what it's like to be a minority. And in one respect, it's been really rewarding because I have to come up with totally different ways of framing arguments to all of my colleagues. But on the other, it's just yet another area where I'm reminded that the rest of the people that get to make decisions on things like approving a $126 billion budget, they're not like me. They don't come from where I come from. They haven't had my life experiences or anything like that.
11: I'm being sincere. I don't know what is a better example of how times have changed. Sean Hannity talking about cleaning the kitchen and the bar and having a drink at 12 years old, having two beers at 12 years old and riding his motorcycle home, or what you said about being one of five heterosexual Caucasians. When I think back to not that long ago, the days of Dominic M. Recchia Jr. and Lou Fiddler and Vallone, all the Gifford Miller. I mean, it was a vast majority of the New York City Council were white heterosexual men, and now it's 5 out of 51. Is that what you're saying?
10: That's right. That's correct. 5 out of 51. Yep.
11: Okay. And just curious about your discretionary spending. Do you get any inappropriate lobbying or pressure from the likes of a Curtis Sliwa about the spating and neutering?
10: No, not at all. The only thing Curtis has asked me about, and it was not an attempt to lobby, but it was just a question, was about how things are likely to turn out with the horse carriage discussion this week, because we're having a committee hearing on that. But and your friend and frequent contributor Tom Allen was just well today, which at this point that I think actually has the best chance ever of passing than it ever has. They now have 22 sponsors of that, and there's a handful of council members that are not sponsors that have indicated that they'll vote for it if it comes up for a vote. So we'll see where that goes, but it's certainly interesting. Let me just mention this before we run out of time. The other resolution that I have is supportive of something that I think you and your listeners are going to be very into. It's a resolution where the council calls on Congress and federal regulators to support AM radio preservation and local broadcasters expanding community and educational programming. And a lot of relevant stakeholders would be encouraged to explore partnerships with schools and things like that. It's interesting. I visited every school in my district. It was one of the first things that I did. And I found that more and more of these schools have podcast studios, and you have people that are interested in pursuing the medium of podcasts, but they really not only know very little about radio, but have very little understanding about how radio can be used in the case of emergencies. I heard you and Sean Hannity talking both about Hurricane Sandy, and I think 9/11 came up there as well. In both of those instances, radio was integral to keeping people informed. The same thing with the blackout of 2003. And that's just recent examples. I mean, you can talk about snowstorms and everything else. And unfortunately, there is, as it stands now, almost no educational, no radio component to any educational, even extracurricular activity in schools these days.
11: Frank, I have 30 seconds. If you're going to use a word to describe Lindsey Graham's legacy, what would that be?
10: Well, look, I think that you covered almost everything with Hannity. I don't know that there's another human being that could have engendered this sort of sincere condolence from both Joe Biden and Donald Trump. And I think that probably says everything about his character. And even those of us that disagreed significantly with where he was on a policy perspective, seemed like he dedicated the entirety of his life to service, both in the military and in the legislature. And it seemed like he never, ever viewed the people on the other side of the aisle or people in his own party who he disagreed with as the enemy. And we could use a lot more of that in politics these days.
11: Ladies and gentlemen, what a show. Sean Hannity, Councilman Morano, Monday night. We'll see you tomorrow, live and local on the Power Hour.
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14: Hey. Estimates about the loss of people in those horrible times range from 500,000 to 1 million over the course of just a couple of days. But yet people like Dali have seen it with their own eyes. Her husband and one of her sons were killed, and she just couldn't forgive those who killed her loved ones. True forgiveness only came when she learned about Christ's work at the cross, about which she was reading in her Bible. So she recalled that Jesus asked his father to forgive those who punished him, and because of Jesus saying those words at the cross, she is now able to forgive those people.
15: Not only that, she is now teaching others the Bible, the story of that thief on the cross where Jesus uttered those words in front of him, and the miracle of the gospel is going forward. That's Anton, who's talking about a woman by the name of Dali, who was in the Rwandan wars and saw hundreds of thousands of people die in just a matter of just a few days. Friends, if the Bible and the gospel can break through there, it can break through anywhere. 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
24: 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But in 1862, he signed another hugely significant piece of legislation, the Homestead Act. It offered eligible Americans up to 160 acres of land, not as a prize for the powerful, but as an opportunity for ordinary families willing to live on it, work it, and build something lasting. Why did it matter? Because Lincoln understood that freedom was not merely the absence of tyranny. Rather, freedom required responsibility, labor, stewardship, and moral courage. A free people must be given room to build, but they also must be willing to cultivate what they have been given. That still matters today. Liberty without responsibility decays. Opportunity without character collapses. Lincoln's lesson is clear. A nation stays free when its people remain willing to work, build, and steward freedom under God.
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23: Foundations of Freedom, a look at America's founding principles and the leaders who shaped our nation.
24: Most Americans think of Abraham Lincoln and they think of the Civil War or the Emancipation. But in 1862, he signed another hugely significant piece of legislation, the Homestead Act. It offered eligible Americans up to 160 acres of land, not as a prize for the powerful, but as an opportunity for ordinary families willing to live on it, work it, and build something lasting. Why did it matter? Because Lincoln understood that freedom was not merely the absence of tyranny. Rather, freedom required responsibility, labor, stewardship, and moral courage. A free people must be given room to build, but they also must be willing to cultivate what they have been given. That still matters today. Liberty without responsibility decays. Opportunity without character collapses. Lincoln's lesson is clear. A nation stays free when its people remain willing to work, build, and steward freedom under God.
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0: News This Hour from Town Hall. I'm Ron Taylor. The military said Sunday it had ended its latest round of airstrikes on Iran, which included targeting Iran's paramilitary Revolutionary Guard over an attack that killed American troops in Jordan. Central Command in its statement also said it hit Iranian military coastal surveillance and air defense facilities, maritime capabilities, and missile and drone storage sites. Iran has provided no overall information on their material losses in the American campaign. Iran says it is suspending its commitments under the interim deal with the U.S.
1: An Iranian negotiator says Tehran has suspended its commitments under the interim deal with the United States as both countries exchange strikes aimed at infrastructure and military targets. The battle over the Strait of Hormuz has intensified, with Iran striking a plant for drinking water in Kuwait. Iran's deputy foreign minister told state TV that the U.S. has violated its commitments under the deal that was signed about a month ago, and now Iran is no longer implementing them. I'm Donna Warner.
0: Federal health officials have identified lettuce from Mexico served by Taco Bell locations across five states as a source of the widespread outbreak of diarrhea-causing parasite, Cyclosporia.
2: The Centers for Disease Control and Prevention confirmed the source and warned consumers not to eat shredded iceberg lettuce from Taco Bell restaurants in Indiana, Kentucky, Michigan, Ohio, and West Virginia. Officials have identified a single supplier of the lettuce. The federal warnings to consumers didn't identify the company, but a federal official who was briefed on the investigation and not authorized to discuss it told the AP it was Taylor Farms in Salinas, California. I'm Haya Pinchwani.
0: Police in Utah say five members of a family have been found dead after flooding near a campground. Wayne County Sheriff's deputies were called to the Sunglow campground less than 2 miles from Bicknell after a young man's body was found. News and analysis at townhall.com.
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2: 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I'm Rob Redstone, broadcasting in the heart of New York City. 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
3: Thank you, Rob, and thank you, Noah, and thank you for tuning in today and every day on the radio to learn together. My name is Dr. Lederman, cancer doctor, and I'll introduce myself in a little bit. And we're here today to learn, and I hope that everyone learns. And by learning, it means you can find out about yourself through other people. That's how we become doctors, as a medical student, once medical student. How do you take a medical student or a normal person, turn them into a medical student, then turn them into a doctor, and then turn them into an experienced doctor? Well, it's by repetition, by seeing people and reading about biology and learning about the human body and the function of the body and the anatomy of the body and diseases of the body, pathology, and then seeing patients. And then you see one patient and two patients. And as a medical student, you read about a patient, and then you go home and read about that disease and all the manifestations of that disease that that person may have. And you do that day after day after day after day, and you do it for 50 years. And after

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2: On that, because there's some procedures that we might do for a couple thousand dollars where big hospitals, and this is a fact, charge $70,000. And you could say, well, don't, doesn't matter, my insurance pays. But a lot of people have a copay, and there most many people, not everybody, pay for their insurance. And we all know how insurance prices have gone up, up, up, up, up. In fact, when people look for jobs, one of the main things they're looking for is not how much you get paid, but where they get the health insurance, because the health insurance can be $10,000 or $20,000. Well, what, where does that money go? Well, it goes to administrative fees, like the insurance companies take their share, which is fair enough, and it then goes to hospitals. And why would a hospital charge $72,000 for a procedure that we charge $3,000? Why would they do that? Well, we know why they do it, because they can. They're the big boys, and they sit down with the insurance companies, and they say, well, if you want us to be with your insurance company, you have to accept these rates. And so they're kind of blackmailed to accept their rates, in my view. And also, there's nothing to contain their costs. So when you walk in a hospital and say, wow, it's like the Taj Mahal. Well, who's paying for the Taj Mahal? You are paying for the Taj Mahal, and your friends and your neighbors and me. I'm paying for the Taj Mahal that you're getting elsewhere. So let's talk about what I want to talk about today, which is part of it, insurance rates and hospital rates and how expensive it is and how people often don't get true second opinions, because if you get the same opinion in place 1, 2, 3, it's not really a second opinion. It's just groupthink. And some people like groupthink. They say, oh, doctor 1, 2, 3 all said I should have my breast removed, so I should have my breast removed, or I should have both breasts removed. And that's how it was when I came to New York. People, women with breast cancer, 97% were getting mastectomy for care of their breast cancer. 97% at the biggest hospitals in New York were getting mastectomy. Was that because it was better care? No, I don't believe so, because there'd be studies to show that. There aren't studies to show that. It's the most expensive care, and you can find that out. You can go online and see the price of a mastectomy versus the price of us giving radiation to the breast, and you'll see it's whatever, 10 times more, and it's invasive, and it's deforming. And that's why so many women, for example, with breast cancer come here, because some just don't want to have their breasts deformed. They don't want their breasts removed. Many women don't even want chemotherapy, even though it may give a few percentage points better survival. Many women just do not want that. And many women, I believe, most women will at least want to hear all the options, truthfully, all the options. And in my view, there's nearly no place other than Radio Surgery New York where women with breast cancer or other diseases, men and women and children who have cancer or suspected cancer, hear all the options other than Radio Surgery New York, because we're not afraid to talk about all the options. We're not trying to sell something. So let's get down to the bottom line of today's top story, and that's the story of two men, a tale of two men, something like the famous book, A Tale of Two Cities. And one man is a man from Boston, and this man had prostate cancer, had a Gleason 7 cancer, PSA 10.5, so a risky cancer because his Gleason score, that's how the cancer looks under the microscope, the range is from 2, which is the best, 10 is the worst. He had 7, which was a more aggressive cancer. His PSA was more than 10. So we went to the biggest hospitals in Boston, and I talk often about the super-duper hospitals in New York, but I can tell you where I trained in Boston, spent many years, was on the staff. Boston has also super-duper-pooper-scooper hospitals, world-famous hospitals, and they, too, think that they're the best in the world, and I can vouch for that. I spent many years there, and I know how the thinking goes. So this man had prostate cancer. He's found it, and he's fully active man. He's a highly respectable man, businessman, family man. And he went to the biggest hospitals in Boston, and mainly they wanted to do surgery on him. And we know for Gleason 7 cancer, success rate is about 60%. And most of the places in Boston wanted to give him hormone treatments. Well, hormone treatments, what are hormone treatments for men with prostate cancer? Well, they're anti-testosterone. They take away testosterone. And that was

0: leads to loss of sexual feelings, loss of libido, loss of erections, loss of muscle strength, hot flashes, weight gain, also growing of the breasts. You'll see that in our office, part of the art of radiosurgery. And many men just do not want to have hormonal treatment if they don't need to have it. And there are some men that do benefit from it, that's true. But there's also men that probably don't benefit if they can get better treatment initially. And we've analyzed our cases. We've analyzed thousands of our men gone through it. And for most cases, we just don't see the benefit. And that's another reason why so many people with, for example, prostate cancer, which is one of the leading cancers in men, one of the leading causes of death in men, come here for treatment to get better results. So this man from Boston, he decided after he heard the data to come down for a second opinion. And some people say, oh, I live in wherever, New Jersey. This man came from Boston. He came from Boston every day, and he came for treatment. Why did he come? Because he was motivated to have the best possible treatment. And he just, number one, did not want to have radical surgery, which most likely would have at best a 60% success rate. He didn't want to have the leakage of urine that's associated with radical robotic surgery. He didn't want to have the impotence, with most men losing erections due to the surgery, radical robotic surgery. And there's also a shortening of the penis. So there's lots of things. And also it's radical surgery. It's big surgery in a hospital with general anesthesia and hospital stay, and it's something that most men never get over. And if you want more information about it, you can come and we can talk about it in person during consultation, or you can watch our prostate video, and you'll see men who've gone through it, and you'll see formerly young, vivacious men who get a radical prostatectomy in the best hands. They were supposed to be superstars, and they're going to be poster boys for radical prostatectomy. And what a disaster. So you can hear that on the video yourself, or we can talk about it in person. So this man just didn't want that. He didn't want radical surgery. He was 70 years old. He didn't want hormones. He didn't want what was offered in Boston to him. And yet he saw our data, and he understood our program is unique for prostate cancer. And he came here years ago. Years ago he came, and you can imagine coming from Boston for treatment. Yes, it was an inconvenience for him, but he was motivated and intelligent, and he wanted to come because he wanted the best chance of success and high quality of life. And he came on Friday, this past week. He came on Friday, and he came with a new PSA. It was less than 0.02, as low as it gets, as low as the measurement gets, and he's been that way for years. And he's cancer-free, and he's doing great. Not for a week or a month. Some of the other places advertise, oh, a year later he's doing fine. No, we don't talk that way. It is years, many years later, his PSA is less than 0.02, the lowest level recorded. And it's been that way for a long time, and he's so happy. So happy, and his sex life works, and his urinary life works, and he's happy and intact, and he's living his life, and he's doing the things that he wants to do, and his body wasn't deformed by our treatment. So he brought his friend, and he brought one of his best friends. They've known each other for 50 years. Two men, they've known each other, and this man came, and man with the prostate cancer brought his best friend. Why? Because the best friend was in big trouble. The best friend's story, he's about the same age. He was in business. He went to his doctor. He had blood in the urine. The doctor found bladder cancer. Another reason to go to the doctor, to come even here for a checkup, look for blood in the urine. Blood in the urine could be a sign of kidney cancer, or ureter cancer, or bladder cancer, or urethra cancer, or other diseases. Well, he had blood in the urine, and the blood in the urine pointed to the bladder, and he was found to have a bladder cancer that was advanced. He didn't want to have surgery, and no one told him about our treatment. Radical surgery was not wanted because he didn't want his life to change. And bladder cancer and radical surgery changed the life greatly. And yet no one told him about Dr. Lederman treating bladder cancer with equally high success. And we've been doing it for decades. High rates of success, high quality of life. And no one told him. No one told him. So I said, well, then you have to have chemo. And for the last 2 years, he's had chemo. He's had relentless chemo. And for a while, the chemo worked. And for a while, the cancer shrank. And then for the past year, he's had chemo. And all the scans have shown that his cancer is growing. So he's had almost a year of chemo. Remember, chemo costs, the cost of chemo is about $100,000 to $200,000 a year. So it's very expensive, number one. It'd be great if it cured the man, but obviously most chemo that's given doesn't cure. And there's a recent article in a medical journal that shows that 80% of people who are getting chemo for palliation, for metastatic cancer, think that the chemo is aimed to cure them when it's not. For stage 4 cancer, for most cancers, chemotherapy is given possibly to slow down the cancer for a few weeks or months, but it's not made to cure the person. So why is it that 80% of people are getting chemo for palliation, which is a usual thing when cancer is traveled, think they're getting chemo for cure, but it's not true? So why don't the doctors say it? Hey, you got incurable cancer. You cannot be treated for cure. You can be treated to slow down the cancer for a few weeks or months. Why don't they say it to the patient? Why aren't they honest? Why are they subjecting the patient to months and years of chemo and it doesn't work? That's a good question. I think it's because they don't have the strength and stamina to tell the patient, hey, what I'm doing won't cure you. If you want to do it, you can. Or you can go see Dr. Lederman and learn about other options that may be easier and better. And with Dr. Lederman, when he treats a cancer at a particular site, 90% chance that cancer, where Dr. Lederman aims and hits the cancer non-invasively in just minutes, will stop the cancer for the rest of your life. Why don't they say that? Why don't they tell the patient all the options? Well, this man, he's of an ethnic group, and he went to a chemo doctor of the same ethnic group, like his friend from Boston was the same ethnic group. And this woman doctor kept on giving chemo, and it hasn't been working. And I went through the documents that Friday afternoon, just recently, and it showed that the cancer has been growing. It's been growing. And the patient's telling me he's in pain. There's cancer around the belly button. There's cancer in the belly. And it's growing. And the more she gives the chemo, the more the cancer's growing. And it's causing severe pain and suffering. The cancer's causing severe pain and suffering. And the chemo's causing terrible side effects. He has neuropathy. He has numbness and pain in his fingers and his feet. He feels like he's going down the tube. And then I met with the patient. I went through all the records. I examined him, and he has an extensive cancer in the abdomen where one's belly button used to be. His belly button is socked in with cancer. It's red and hard and tender. And I just touched it. I put my finger lightly on his area where his belly button used to be, umbilicus. And he shouted, "Wow." And I said, that's called Sister Mary Joseph. It's known for hundreds of years. There's a name for that. There's a name when the cancer goes to the belly button, Sister Mary Joseph. You've got a Sister Mary Joseph lymph node. And he responded to that very well and said, wow, no one ever told me that. Yet his doctors saw it for years, saw it, treated it unsuccessfully. The cancer keeps on growing. So we talked about the options. He has a 11-centimeter mass in his belly. I showed him what 11 centimeters is, a huge mass of cancer in his belly, and this huge mass around the umbilicus. And we talked about all the options, and his friend had brought him here to learn about all the options. And so we talked about all the options. We talked about how we can try to get rid of this cancer in the belly button or shrink it down with a high degree of success without chemo, without surgery, without poisons going through his system, with what's called radiosurgery, which is pinpoint treatment, non-invasive, with invisible beams aimed at that cancer. And this is the work we do. I've treated 40,000 patients over decades. We have a huge experience. I suspect it's the largest in the world. And this is the work that we do every day. And I also talked to him about treating that big massive cancer in the belly, 11-centimeter mass, where he's having pain and suffering. And I also talked to him about getting better scanning. It seems like the chemo doctors and many surgeons also don't want to get the best scanning. The best scanning for most cancers, not every cancer, but for most cancers, is called a PET, P-E-T, PET scan. He hasn't had a PET scan for years. And I said, well, we can get better scanning and know more about your cancer and know more about where exactly it is and give you better treatment with a PET scan. And then at the end of the consultation, he told me, well, my doctor wants me to go on hospice. She wants me to go on hospice, and fair enough from her point of view. From her point of view, he's had 2 years of chemo. It hasn't worked. He spent 2 years at $100,000 or $200,000. That's about probably on average $300,000 of chemo, and it didn't work. And now she's given up. She has no ideas and told him to go on hospice, go home and die. And his friend from Boston came in and spent a big effort and time and money to come here so that he would learn all the options about his cancer. And he learned a lot. We spent a lot of time together, went through his records, his physical exam, his history. And at the end of the time, he said, Dr. Lederman, I want to get that PET scan with you, and I want to get treatment with you. I want to feel better. I don't want that pain. I don't want to suffer. And I want options that my doctor never told me about. And this is the work that we do every day. And sometimes people gravitate to doctors of the same ethnic persuasion. He certainly did. His friend also. And yet his friend broke that tradition by coming to me because he wanted better care. And to get better care, people are very, very motivated to get better care, more experienced care, and innovative care, and non-invasive care. And this is the work that we talk about here at Radio Surgery New York, Dr. Lederman, 1384 Broadway, in the heart of New York City, where we accept most insurances, Medicare, Medicaid. This man's going to break his ties with that doctor. He's so disappointed. He's so disappointed that she never offered innovative treatment. She never offered other treatments. She never stopped the chemo when it wasn't working. She went on for 2 years of useless chemo, and he's in worse shape now, and she wants him to go on hospice, to go home to die, and he doesn't want to die. He wants to get out of pain. He wants to do everything he can to live longer and live as long as possible, and this is the work that we do every day at 1384 Broadway. And if you don't have a friend in Boston to bring you down, you can come on your own. There's so many trains and subways and buses and ways to get here. The subways, 123-456, ACE, NQR, BD, FM7, S, and Q, all come within blocks of our office. All the trains, Long Island Railroad and PATH trains and New Jersey Transit, all come to Penn Station or Grand Central, all within blocks of our office. And all the buses, there's thousands of buses every day, come into Port Authority, blocks from our office, to make it convenient for you. It's accessible. We accept most insurances, Medicare, Medicaid. This is the work we do. You can call us. We'll send you information. You can check our website, which is rsny.org, if you want to learn more about the work we do. But the best thing is to meet in person. Doctors and patients have known for hundreds of years it's the best way. Zoom and telephone calls are really useless. The doctor gets paid, but you can't examine the patient. You can't do what you have to do. You can't see the patient. The patient can't see the doctor. It's great the doctor gets paid and the hospital gets paid, but what good is it really for the patient? So we do it the way that's intended to do. The patient and doctor meet. We go through the records. We review the records. We examine the patient and then make options. And we tell you all the options, not just our option. We're not selling anything. We tell you all the options: surgery, chemo, radiation, immunotherapy, combination therapy, even no treatment. This is what we do every day at 1384 Broadway, Dr. Lederman, the only Harvard-trained, triple-board-certified radiation doctor in New York, one of the few in the world, first with brain radiosurgery in New York, first with body radiosurgery in the Western Hemisphere, first for you, if you wish. My name is Dr. Lederman. We'll be right back.
1: I'm Johnny Braggs, and I'm here with Dr. Lederman, my prostate cancer doctor. 10 years ago, I had prostate cancer. 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
0: We are back. I want to talk about a gentleman. He's 69 years old. He's widowed. He has no children. He came with prostate cancer. To me, he was found to have a PSA of 33. Normal PSA. PSA is prostatic-specific antigen. It's a good reason for men, if you don't know what your situation is, to come in and get checked out. I advise it. He came in with a PSA of 33, Gleason 7. So a very high-risk cancer. Normal PSA is 4. His was 33. That's 700% elevated. Gleason 7. Gleason 7 is very high. Gleason made a scale from 2 to 10, how the cancer looks under the microscope. 2 is the best. 10 is the worst. Everything more than 6 is more aggressive. He came to me with that. He had a bone scan that was negative. He did not wake up at night, time to urinate. He had hernias. He lost weight. He went on a diet. When people start losing weight in cancer, we always get nervous about that. He had hernias, he had a diverticulum in his colon rupture, he had his appendix removed, he's widowed, he's a psychologist. I examined him, he had big hernias, otherwise the exam was okay, but he had an enlarged prostate. So he came to us with this PSA 33 Gleason 7 cancer 8 years ago. 8 years ago. Now, normally, with normal treatment, if you look up the data, you'll see with PSA 33, with most treatments, whether it's radiation or surgery, radical surgery, robotic surgery, with most treatments, the cancer comes rip-roaring back, rip-roaring back. So he came to me with only our treatment, 8 years. His PSA is now zero. Zero. He's cancer-free. No chemo, no hormones, no other treatment, no surgery, only our treatment for prostate cancer here, and he's done great. Came from a PSA 33 down to zero. He had Gleason 7 cancer. Now there is no cancer on exam. He's totally normal, and he came in this week. I saw him, and wow, is he happy and doing great. And he told me about his friend. He had a friend at the same time who had surgery, and the surgery is crying the blues. The patient with surgery is crying the blues. The cancer came back. He's leaking urine. He's impotent. His penis is shortened. Everything that could go wrong went wrong, and that's what we talk about all the time. The cancer is back. He has now stage 4 cancer. Our patient, PSA 33, Gleason 7, he's fully intact. His sex life works. His urinary life works. He's intact, and he's so happy. Years later, 8 years later, cancer-free with our treatment. This is the work that we do every day at 1384 Broadway, Broadway and 38th Street, in the heart of New York City. I want to tell you a little secret. I told you before I'd introduce myself. I want to do that. My name is Dr. Gil Lederman. I was born and raised in Waterloo, Iowa. I went to public school, university, medical school, real MD. And there's so many people talking about health care and what you should do. I'm a real doctor, MD, real medical doctor at age 25, like my illustrious brother Ted. Dr. Ted Lederman, MD at age 25, and also Dr. Ariel Lederman, my son, MD at 25. Ariel Lederman went to prestigious universities, trained at the most famous hospitals, and is now here, cancer doctor, board certified, working at 1384 Broadway, accepting most insurances, Medicare, Medicaid, loved by his patients, loved by the families, loved by the staff. You're lucky to have Dr. Ariel Lederman on your case. If you have a suspected cancer or cancer, whether it's a new cancer or recurrent cancer, he's great. 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Board certified Ariel Lederman is here for you. Me too, if you want. I went after medical school, MD at 25, to University of Chicago, Michael Reese, trained in internal medicine. 3 years, took care of thousands of people with diseases of the body, board certified in internal medicine, then went on to Harvard Medical School, went to the prestigious Dana-Farber Cancer Institute, where I trained in medical oncologists, treated thousands of patients at Harvard, and then stayed on the staff at Dana-Farber, and then went on and trained at the Joint Center for Radiation Therapy. 3 more years, prestigious radiation center at Harvard Medical School. Triple board certified, the only Harvard-trained triple board certified cancer doctor in New York, and one of the few in the world here for you. So that's who I am, in case you wonder. So some people need to know that, and if you could read our literature, you'll see that as well. And many people say, Dr. Lederman, why don't you talk about XYZ disease? Well, here's their chance. I just got an email from someone, and you can email me too. My email is Gil, G-I-L, at rsny.org. Again, Gil, G-I-L, at rsny.org. This woman just called a few minutes ago, emailed me actually. My brother died of glioblastoma. Do I have to be worried being the sibling of someone with glioblastoma? And I can tell you the answer is, in general, no. You don't have to do any screening tests. It's a sporadic disease. There are thousands every year in America. How do you know about it? Well, unusual neurologic function. If you're not thinking right or speaking right or have movement problems or other strange problems, come in. We'll check you out if you want. That's something we do. And I know a lot about glioblastomas. My uncle, may rest in peace, had glioblastoma more than 60 years ago. And treatment has progressed tremendously. There was no such thing as brain radio surgery and other treatments for people with glioblastoma 60 years ago. And then during the week, we're here every night at midnight, and many people like to go to sleep with Dr. Lederman. Many people like to wake up with Dr. Lederman. Many people like to work with Dr. Lederman every night at midnight. And Saturday night, Sunday morning, we're here from midnight to about 5 a.m., so many hours to listen that time, too. But we're here every day on the radio to inform. Our goal is to inform so you get better health care, better life, like our man who flew in from Boston and got treated for prostate cancer, or this man who had a PSA 33, Gleason 7, treated 8 years ago, cancer-free. And he learned about us because he had a friend who listened to the radio. Radio listeners save lives. And if you're in the grocery store or restaurant, you hear someone talking about cancer, you may want to pat him on the back and say, hey, you may want to speak about your condition to Dr. Lederman. He may have some new ideas to help you, like the man who had the bladder cancer growing through his belly button and growing huge in his body when his doctor wants to send him on hospice, and he doesn't want to go on hospice. He doesn't want to die. He doesn't want to die in pain. He wants to stop the cancer. He wants to have some relief. And this is the work we do. You don't need to have a friend in Boston to drive you in. You can come in yourself so easily. Monday through Friday, we're here for you, accepting most insurances, Medicare, Medicaid. 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Our number is 212-CHOICES, 212-CHOICES. In digits, that's 212-246-4237. 212-246-4237. I'm talking about a man. He's 64 years old. He's born in New York State. He's divorced. He has two sons. He came. He had a blood clot in his lung. He was on blood thinners. He had diabetes, cholesterol, and had an anemia. His hemoglobin was 10.5. It should have been about 16. He had a colonoscopy, and he was found to have a cancer on the right side of his colon. It was ulcerative. It was circumferential. It was adenocarcinoma. He was anemic. He was probably bleeding from that cancer in the colon, and he was advised to have his colon removed. He saw a surgeon, and at that time he was in kidney failure, and he was seeing a kidney doctor. So he saw a surgeon. He was in kidney failure, and he just did not want to go through surgery under any circumstances. He had lost weight. He'd lost 25 pounds, going from 230 to 206. His history of diabetes, was on a diet. And I saw him. His creatinine was 2, so he's lost more than half of his kidney function. He also had a history of hepatitis. And he came here years ago. He came here 6 years ago, not wanting to have surgery, in dire straits because of his cancer. He was bleeding from the cancer in the colon, and he wanted to be treated. And he wanted to have a high success rate. And he was treated here 6 years ago, with non-invasive treatment, no surgery, no chemo, no cutting, no bleeding. And he treated, just in a few treatments, we treated his cancer in the colon. And then years later, he went back to that same surgeon, and the surgeon said, "What are you doing here? I thought you were going to be dead." And the man said, "No, I had radio surgery with Dr. Lederman. I'm doing great." And the doctor said, "Oh, you have to have surgery anyway." And the doctor pushed him. He really pushed him vigorously to have surgery. And he had that surgery, and they removed his colon, and there was no cancer. All the cancer we treated on the right side of the colon was gone. And the man is so angry. He is so angry at the surgeon who pushed him to have that surgery when surgery wasn't necessary. We advised him to have colonoscopy and CAT scans and PET scans and cancer markers. And people often ask, how do you follow patients? And that's how we follow patients. We get scans, exams, and determine the response to treatment. And our success rate for radiosurgery is approximately 90% across the board. This is the work we do. He didn't need the surgery. He's upset that his surgeon sent him for surgery. He's now back to me. He's coming back because he understands one doctor told him the truth. And that was, guess who? Dr. Lederman, who offered all the options. We offered him radiosurgery also. He chose radiosurgery, cancer-free, and yet the surgeon, for no reason, removed his colon. No reason. There was no sign of the cancer. He's angry at the surgeon. He's happy at us. He loves Dr. Lederman, and he loves the work he gets here. My name's Dr. Lederman. We'll be right back.
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1: Welcome back to the Radio Surgery Hour. This is Rob Redstone here with Dr. Gil Lederman in the heart of New York City. We're just a few steps from the Radio Surgery New York Cancer Treatment Center on Broadway and 38th Street. 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He was the first in New York with fractionated brain radiosurgery, and he's the first in America and in the Western Hemisphere with body radiosurgery. 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Hey, Dr. Lederman, we're back.
2: We are back. I want to talk about a 64-year-old woman. She's a black woman, and I say that because in the black community, the death rate from breast cancer is about 240% higher than other communities. We obviously take care of men and women and children of every race and religion and creed and color and ethnic persuasion you can think of, but when the death rate is so much higher, 240% higher, we call it out to give everyone, every person of every persuasion should get care for their body, including for their breast. If you haven't had care and you want to get checked out, give us a call, give us a date. There's three reasons why people come here. Number one is to get checked out, to say, hey, Dr. Lederman, I wanted to check out my body. Do I have cancer? Or I was recently diagnosed with cancer and I want the best treatment first. That's the second reason. And the third reason, I've been treated and it's just not working. Like the man whose friend came from Boston and we're getting chemo, and chemo wasn't working. They were sending him home to die on hospice and just didn't want to go home and die in pain. And his friend flew in from Boston to bring him here, to escort him here. And that's what he did just a couple days ago. And he is now in the process of getting a scan and getting treatment, in which we don't make people wait. He wanted to think about it on Friday, think it over the weekend, and this is the work that we do. So there's three reasons why we see people: to get checked out. You don't have cancer, it's known, but you want to get checked out, and you'd be surprised how many people have cancer we check out. Number two, you have newly diagnosed cancer, like this woman I'm going to talk about with her breast. And three, you have advanced cancer, like the man with the bladder that went to his belly button, Sister Mary Joseph. And the treatment's not working, and you don't want to go in a hospice. You don't want to just go home and die. So this woman is a 64-year-old black woman. She's from Trinidad. She's single. She has four children. She came with her friend. She had a mass in her breast years ago. She went to one of the biggest hospitals in New York. She had MRI. She had biopsies, showed invasive lobular cancer, Nottingham 6 of 9. And it was a dumbbell-shaped lesion, which means it's kind of big masses on either side. And she had an extensive cancer over 6 centimeters, and the lymph node biopsy was negative. She had invasive cancer, and her cancer was 7 centimeters on physical exam. So a huge cancer. She's an ex-smoker. She said she had this mass in her breast for at least 6 months, probably longer. She was not getting regular mammograms. That's another reason to get checked out. And when I saw her, I examined her, and she had this 6-centimeter mass in the upper central portion of the left breast. There was no lymph nodes I could palpate. She had this large mass. And a woman who did not want to have surgery. At the other hospital, they told her she had to have mastectomy. She had to lose her breast. And so we scanned her body. We got a PET scan. We got cancer markers, which wasn't done elsewhere. Elsewhere, they're going to remove her breast without even seeing if the cancer traveled. And so many women with breast cancer, their doctors seem like they're treating her breast like it's not part of the woman's body. Why do we fear cancer? Why do we fear cancer? Why do we fear breast cancer? Because not so much the breast, but has it traveled, has it left the breast and gone to the lymph nodes or lungs or bones or liver or elsewhere? And the doctors over at XYZ General wanted to remove her breast without even looking to see if the cancer traveled. Wow. So here we got cancer markers, here we did a PET scan, here we staged her up, and lucky for her, she came, we staged her up, there was no spread of the cancer, we got cancer markers as well. What are they? Well, normally we get CEA, 15-3, 27-29, possibly others, and we gave her a copy, and she chose our treatment years ago. She just did not want to have radical surgery. She came with a 7-centimeter mass, refusing surgery, refusing chemo, not wanting it, not wanting to be deformed. And this is the work we do. And years ago, we treated her. And now, years later, with our work only, no surgery, no chemo, our work only. She is cancer-free. That big 7-centimeter mass is gone. She is happy. She's healthy. She avoided chemo. She avoided radical surgery. She avoided deformity of mastectomy, losing her breast. And this is the work that we do every day. We have special DVDs and booklets about breast cancer. We have a lot of dedicated information about various diseases. It's always best to see the doctor, but if you want information, we can send it to you. You can call us even now. You can call it 212-CHOICES. Our number is 212-CHOICES because 212 means New York City. And choices, like this woman, had choices. She could have stayed at that hospital, had no scans, had no markers, had radical surgery, been left without her breast. Or she could have got up, come to 1384 Broadway, learned about their cancer, learned about staging, learned about blood tests. And then she chose our treatment. And now she is cancer-free, doing well. That 7-centimeter mass is gone. She's had scans, she's had images, she's had blood tests, she's had physical exam, and this is the work that we do every day. And I can tell you that she's very happy about her treatment and very happy about her results. This is the work that we do every day at 1384 Broadway. And I want to talk about a woman, a very special woman. She's special because she came from a little town called Basileia in the Ukraine. It's a town where my grandfather left more than 125 years ago when he was a 14-year-old child. He left because they were going to recruit him into the army for 25 years, and he just did not want to be in the army, not to have a family or his family life. And he left. He walked to Germany. He came to America. And for 125 years, all his descendants are here. Well, this woman came from that little town called Basileia in the Ukraine. And I met with her, and I met with her years ago, and she had a breast cancer also. She had a large breast cancer. It was a right-sided breast cancer. And she just did not want to have surgery. She did not want to have chemotherapy for her breast cancer. I'd examined her. I found this large mass in the breast. And she came to me years ago. And usually when I see a patient, I will ask them, where do they come from? Where are they born? And she told me, Basileia, Ukraine. I almost fell out of my chair because I haven't heard those words in decades since my grandfather talked about Basileia when he was talking to me as a young child. So she came, and now she came back this past week, cancer-free. She's cancer-free. She's had imaging. She had physical exam. She's had blood tests. She avoided mastectomy, avoided lumpectomy, avoided chemotherapy, avoided all kinds of surgery, all with non-invasive outpatient therapy here at 1384 Broadway. And she's a very happy woman, cancer-free, doing great years after her treatment here. This is the work that we do every day at 1384 Broadway with decades of experience. We have booklets about breast cancer, DVDs about breast cancer and other diseases. We treat many cancers. We treat most solid cancers, whether it's brain cancers, skin cancers. We treat so many skin cancers in people who just do not want to have the deformity of surgery. I just treated a football coach at one of the biggest schools in the nation. And he's a Northern European heritage, and he's had several skin cancers, and just fed up with Mohs, and fed up with surgery, and fed up with being deformed. And he had cancer. Within weeks, it grew from the top of his right ear up, grew up about a centimeter and a half. Big cancer, just within weeks. I know it's true, because I had seen him weeks before, and he didn't have anything there, and now had a big mass in the ear, and he saw a surgeon who wanted to cut off the top part of his ear. He's a big coach for one of the biggest football teams, and he just did not want the top part of his ear cut off. And he came here. He's been here before, and he knows our work. And we treated him just in a few treatments, and you could see the tumor, the cancer growing away day by day. It would be going away, shrinking away, and now it's gone. And this is the work that we do every day for basal cell cancers and squamous carcinomas of the skin, no matter whether it's of the ear, eyes, nose, cheek, mouth, lips, hands, feet. This is the work that we do every day at 1384 Broadway. My name is Dr. Lederman. We'll take a short break.
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2: We're back. I want to talk about a man. He's 63 years old, born in Puerto Rico. He had a big mass in his throat. He had a sore throat. He's married. He's got two children. He came with his wife and sister. He had high blood pressure and prostatism and erectile dysfunction. He was seen by doctors in urgent care. He had a sore throat. He had a mass in the neck. He had pain in the ear. He had water sounds in the ear. He went to ENT. He was given antibiotics. Well, antibiotics don't really help with cancer. He had a biopsy shortly thereafter. He had a squamous carcinoma, poorly differentiated. Went to one of the biggest hospitals in New York. They wanted to do surgery on his throat and his neck. They were going to do a radical neck dissection and go in his throat and cut out part of his throat. Well, this is the cancer treatment that he doesn't want surgery. He didn't want chemo. And he came here 6 years ago. He had this big mass in the neck. He weighed 180 pounds. His weight was stable. A lot of people say, oh, my weight is stable. I don't have cancer. Well, he had a big cancer. His weight was stable. He had a mass in the neck. He was advised to have colonoscopy. He never had colonoscopy. He had rectal bleeding. There was lots of reasons he benefited by coming here. He had a large neck mass. And, well, I examined him. He had a 3-centimeter mass in the left tonsil. It was exophytic. It was going down to his tongue. He also had a 3-centimeter mass in the left lymph nodes. So he had an advanced cancer, stage 3. And, well, we checked out his rectum. He had rectal bleeding. We got a colonoscopy for him, got a PET scan for him. Found that his cancer, the tonsil, was confined to the neck area in the tonsil inside the mouth and outside of the neck. And he just did not want to have radical surgery of the big super pooper hospital. Like we talked at the top of the hour, like hospitals seem to want to do the most expensive and most radical things. And we're here trying to do the least expensive, non-invasive things to try to keep your beautiful body that God gave you intact. It's just the opposite. Well, the word is 6 years later, he is cancer-free. 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Statistically, most likely that cancer will never come back. So he's doing great. 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We've treated thousands, actually about 40,000 patients with innovative technology, non-invasive outpatient. 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
2: News this hour from Town Hall, I'm Ron Taylor. The military is reporting the first troop deaths from the direct Iranian fire.
3: Two U.S. service members were killed, one still missing after an attack on a base in Jordan. Iran's supreme leader warns of what he calls unforgettable lessons if the U.S. continues its attacks, and Tehran says it has suspended its commitment to the interim deal signed with the U.S. The intensifying exchange of fire in recent days has hit infrastructure and affected civilians in some cases. The U.S. and Iran have blown past their red lines as they lurch back toward all-out war, and the conflict over the Strait of Hormuz is again impacting global oil prices. Bob Agner reporting.
4: Questions are being raised about whether former special counsel Jack Smith accessed congressional text messages.
5: Senate Judiciary Committee Chairman Chuck Grassley and Senator Ron Johnson say Justice Department documents show text messages belonging to both lawmakers were obtained by Smith's team during the January 6th investigation. The senators argue those communications were protected by congressional privilege. Missouri Senator Eric Schmidt is now calling for Smith to be prosecuted, alleging he lied to Congress under oath. Ken Lorman reporting.
4: Eight Democratic candidates participate in two debates on TV.
6: The first group of four Senate candidates include Democrats Sheena Bellows, Troy Jackson, Jordan Wood, and Dr. Nirav Shah. The four participating in one debate for an hour. Shah, the former director of Maine's Center for Disease Control and Prevention, he also ran in this year's primary for governor and lost. Then a second hour of debate with candidates David Costello, Elizabeth Dickerson, Dan Kleben, and Ashley Wood. Candidate Graham Plattner left the Senate race in Maine last week after he was accused of sexual assault, a claim he denies.
4: More at townhall.com.
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3: Hello, and thank you. Thank you, Rob. Thank you, Noah, and thank you for tuning in today and every day on the radio. Every day we're here to educate. We're not selling anything. We hope that you learn things, and from learning things, we hope that you can then hopefully change your life and have a better life, longer life, healthier life, do the right things, whether it's get a PSA, whether it's get a colonoscopy, whether it's learning about options if, God forbid, you have a cancer and they want to cut out your arm or your leg or your lung or your breast or your bladder or your prostate or wherever, and they're not telling you about all the options. I can tell you many places do not tell patients about all the options. When I was a medical student and a young man in Iowa, one of the obligations of the doctor was to tell a person, a patient, all the options. In fact, the informed consent process is talking about all the risks, benefits, and alternatives. Well, when doctors start selling things rather than talking about risks, benefits, and alternatives, then it means that you don't get the right information, and therefore you cannot make a good decision. And that's why one reason why so many people come here. Just as an example, skin cancer. There's 3 million skin cancers a year, squamous cell and basal cell cancers, among others. And I would tell you that 99% of patients get surgery. Well, dermatologists who diagnose the cancer are surgeons, and they seem, in best of my knowledge, generally, nothing's 100% in medicine, but most commonly, to offer the patient surgery. I see patients who've had a biopsy on their skin, whether it's the eye or nose or mouth or eyelid or ear or wherever, neck or arm or leg, and the biopsy comes back cancer, squamous cell or basal cell usually, and the dermatologist writes down, refer for Mohs. Mohs is a radical kind of surgery. It's an expensive surgery. It's often a very

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2: Heard Dr. Lederman on the radio talking about skin cancer and non-invasive, and he's already embarrassed and humiliated to walk around without the top part of his ear, and now they want to cut off the rest of his ear. And if you get our skin cancer booklet, by the way, you'll see a patient that came to us after the surgeons did exactly that. They cut off his whole ear for skin cancer, and then guess where the cancer came back? That's right. It came back in the lymph nodes right next to the ear. So cutting is great maybe for the surgeon or great for the hospital or great for the pathologist. It seems like it's great for everybody except for the person who's paying the bill. That's usually the patient or maybe all of us. We're all probably paying more in insurance for these excessive surgeries. And what about for the patient? This man who lost the top out of his ear, and now the dermatologist wants him to lose the bottom part of the ear. And then all of a sudden, guess who's the most motivated person in the world to come to see Dr. Lederman at 1384 Broadway? Well, this military man, this businessman, he is so motivated. And in a few treatments, we have a high success rate in ridding him of this cancer. Our success rate is 95%. It's higher than with Mohs, with no cutting and no bleeding and no anesthesia. And this is the work that we do every day. And the story, this is a man I just saw a couple days ago. And he's really so livid about the medical profession, about cutting off his ear. It took him a couple of visits to cool down to remind him that I'm the doctor who's not cutting off his ear. It's the other guys who cut off the top of his ear. And it's the other guys, and it's not only men guys, there's all kinds of guys. And it's the other guys who wanted to cut off the bottom part of the ear. It took 2 visits at 2 hours to make him understand, hey, I'm the guy that's on the radio every day talking about non-invasive treatment for skin cancers with high success rate, with no cutting, no bleeding, no anesthesia, in general, no deformity. We have not perfect success, but our success is 95%, which I believe is higher than with Mohs, without all the cutting and bleeding. So this is the work that we do every day, and I really didn't intend to talk about that man, but I wanted to talk about why doctors don't give people all the options, and actually came to talk about 3 women with abdominal cancers. 2 of them I saw, and 1 I'm going to be speculating about, and that is the future Queen of England, Caroline Princess Kate. We're going to talk about her for a few minutes. Although I'm not her doctor, I know nothing about it. I'm going to speculate, and I know it's always dangerous, but let's just speculate together, and you're welcome to call in if you want to speculate with me. So I want to talk about 2 women. 1 woman who had surgery for her pancreas cancer. She went to a super-duper big place. And I know when I say super-duper, everybody thinks of a certain place, but in fact, all the big hospitals think they're super-pooper bigger hospitals. And if you go meet the presidents of the big hospitals, they all think that they're the president of the super duper pooper scooper place. And of course, when they get their perks and their $1 million and their limousines and their townhouses and their cars and private jets, remember, these hospitals are all non-profit. If they're all non-profit, why is it that they make millions of dollars? And how come they pay the president of the hospital millions of dollars and the administrators that are running around hundreds of thousands of dollars for non-profit? When I think about non-profit, I think about Mother Teresa, who is really non-profit. She was non-profit. But when you put a president in and you pay him $10 million and he has a townhouse and a limousine and an airplane, well, guess who's paying the bill? Yeah, you are. And just as an example, in the big hospitals, and there's a big brouhaha this week in the big hospitals. For example, there was an article in the paper showing the typical breast biopsy. So a simple breast biopsy in a hospital is $6,000. And so I called up the most luxurious, prestigious radiology center in New York that does biopsies of the breast to compare. This is a big center, and they see VIP patients

0: So a hospital on average is $6,000 for a breast biopsy. So I asked the president of this company, who I know very well, and I work with him, I said, how much do you guys collect? How much do you collect or charge for a breast biopsy? And he said, $1,000. So $1,000 at one of the most luxurious, important radiology centers in New York versus $6,000 in a hospital. And what do you get for that? Well, I don't think you get very much, except you get a receipt with a lot of more numbers on it. But the biopsy is the same and the results are the same. The only difference is the overhead that hospitals are charged, are allowed to charge, high overhead. There's one procedure that we do for a couple $1,000s, and one of the biggest hospitals in New York charges $72,000 for this radiation procedure. And even AARP magazine has said, if you want the best bang for your buck in radiology, it's always best to go to a freestanding radiology center like Radio Surgery in New York. And just for that reason, it is so much more economical. And you can say, well, I'm not paying, my insurance is paying. Well, the fact is that we're all paying. And you're paying your insurance premium, or you're paying your tax dollars. Or let's just say you're not paying any premium, you're not paying any tax dollars, you have no income. Well, someone's paying. And instead of building up the army or giving food to starving children, they're paying these hospitals exorbitant amounts of money. For what? For exorbitant prices to be done in a hospital that's so much better than in a freestanding center where we know who you are and you know who we are, and it's not going to be a student or a resident or someone who's learning. It's going to be actually a board-certified doctor, distinguished in their field, taking care of the patient. So you think about it and ask, where would you want to have your breast biopsy? Would you want to have the $6,000 in a hospital that may be by a student or a resident, or would you rather have a board-certified doctor in an independent center dedicated to you, responsible to you, and you know who they are, for $1,000? And who's going to pay the bill? And when America goes bankrupt from all these excessive bills, what's going to be left? It's going to be disaster unless all of us take some responsibility and do the right thing. And that's what we're talking about here, about getting great results and not spending your children's money. $6,000 for a hospital biopsy versus $1,000 in one of the most distinguished hospitals. Also paid by insurance. This is what insurance pays. $1,000 to independent radiology center to do breast biopsy, or $6,000 in a hospital by a student or a resident or someone else that you don't really know and you'll probably never find them. I can tell you, if you try to call the hospital and try to find them, lots of luck. When you come in with me and you want to know who did the biopsy, we'll call their number, I'll have their cell phone, we'll get their number, and you'll hear the conversation with that person. It's such a huge difference to have care that's dedicated to you, that's not robbing the bank, that's not robbing the country, that's not breaking the insurance, that's dedicated to you for great care, economical care. And remember, a lot of insurances like Medicare, you may be responsible for 20% copay. So would you rather pay 20% of $1,000 or 20% of $6,000? So in any way, in my view, if you get excellent care and it costs less, that's quite the thing to do. My name is Dr. Lederman, cancer doctor, actually the only triple board certified radiation cancer doctor in New York, here for you, here at 1384 Broadway, treating new cancers, treating recurrent cancers if prior chemo or radiation or surgery didn't work. And also we're seeing patients that want to know if they have cancer. We see men every day coming in, what's your PSA? Do I have prostate cancer? Or women, do I have a breast cancer? What's in my lung? What's in my bladder? What's in my colon? How do I get the best colonoscopy? How do I get the best bang for the buck? This is the work we do. So there's three groups of people that come and see us every day. People want to know if they have cancer, number one. Number two, people who are newly diagnosed, and before they get decisions and go down the wrong path, want to know all the options from a doctor who's triple board certified, the only Harvard-trained triple board certified doctor to inform you of all the options. And also we see patients who've had chemo or radiation or surgery and it just didn't work or not tolerated. And there's so many people like that. There's so many people getting chemo for no good reason. The cancer's growing and the doctor's still giving chemo that's not working. It hasn't been working for 6 months and they keep on giving chemo. Remember, chemotherapy is $100,000 or $200,000 a year. And why would they keep on giving chemo when it's not working, when the cancer's growing and it's not tolerated? So there's lots of reasons to see Dr. Lederman, 1384 Broadway, Broadway and 38th Street in the heart of New York City. We accept most insurances, Medicare, Medicaid. 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We'll be right back.
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4: 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This is Rob Redstone here with Dr. Gil Lederman in the heart of New York City. We're just a few steps from the Radio Surgery New York Cancer Treatment Center on Broadway and 38th Street. 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He was the first in New York with fractionated brain radiosurgery, and he's the first in America and in the Western Hemisphere with body radiosurgery. 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
0: We are back, and we're here talking about what I alluded to at the top of the hour, and that is three women with abdominal cancers. I want to talk about one woman who came to us this week. She had a pancreas cancer. She had surgery for a pancreas cancer at a super-duper-pooper place. She did not have a PET scan. The doctor did a CAT scan. She had abdominal pain. She had lost some weight. She had a pancreas cancer. It was wrapped around the duodenum. He, and it was a he, at one of the biggest super-duper places told her, you got to have a Whipple procedure. You got to have surgery. You got to have a Whipple procedure. A Whipple procedure is a radical, it's a big surgery, removing the whole pancreas and the adjacent tissues, whether it's a duodenum or spleen or lymph nodes. And that's what she had. She was told, oh, you got to have that. The doctor never said, hey, you could have radical surgery, or, hey, you could get a PET scan and see where the cancer is. You could see if it's traveled. But he didn't offer a PET scan. He didn't do the best testing, in my view. He encouraged her to have radical surgery, which was his thing, and he's a surgeon. And you can say, hey, why would the surgeon be pushing surgery? Why would that? How often do you see the doctor pushing the thing that he or she does? Well, I see it all the time, sad to say. And I would tell you, 80 to 90% of the time, see that this person doesn't offer the patient all the options. The surgeon didn't say, hey, I can do radical surgery if you want tomorrow, or I can get the best imaging. We can see if the cancer's traveled. He didn't say that. Or you could go see Dr. Lederman and learn about non-invasive treatment with high success. For example, with pancreas cancers, our success rate where we attack the cancer is about 90%, and it's durable, unlike chemotherapy, which basically always fails, and surgery often fails. So this woman had surgery, and the surgeon went in, and he found the cancer, and the cancer was wrapped around not only the pancreas, but wrapped around the duodenum, which is the intestine. It's part of the intestine that goes from the stomach to the small bowel, so it was wrapped around the duodenum, and it already spread to the tissues around the pancreas. And it also traveled to 3 lymph nodes, so it was extensive. And the surgeon never told her beforehand that the cancer was extensive. The surgeon never told her it looked like it spread outside of the pancreas. The surgeon never told her that it spread to lymph nodes because they never got the best test. In fact, she never heard about the best test until she came here, 1384 Broadway, Dr. Lederman, this week. And this week was after she had the surgery. And then she was sent for chemo to wipe up the mess. Well, the problem is, when the mess is there, chemo can't really cure the mess. So it might slow it down for a few weeks or months, and maybe the surgeon will feel happy that he doesn't feel or she doesn't feel responsible anymore because it's a few weeks or a few months later. But in fact, it all stems from, in my view, a bad decision initially. That's why I encourage people to think about coming here first before they jump in for radical surgery or chemo or other things. So she had 2 treatments that failed. The surgery failed. And then the chemo failed, and then the chemo failed again, and she got another year of chemotherapy. So she came to us with about 2 years of chemo, radical surgery, nothing working, and she wanted to know what her options were. Well, we told her what the options are. We told her how we could treat her and try to stop this cancer or prolong her life when the other treatments really didn't work, basically didn't work. The surgery didn't remove all the cancer. It left the cancer. It was spreading through the abdominal cavity into the tissues around the pancreas and lymph nodes. The chemo, well, she had 6 months of chemo after the surgery. That didn't work. And then the cancer came back more. And then she had a year of chemo. That didn't work. And basically, it never really works. And you can say, well, why do Americans take so much chemo at such a great expense? Well, that's a good question. That's something we talk about every day here and every day in person. And you may want to ask that question if you or your loved ones are getting chemo or thinking about chemo. You may want to ask that question in person so you can learn about other options before you devote yourself to putting your body, basically, most commonly, in a bathtub of chemo, because that's what chemo generally is. Chemo generally, not always, but generally goes through the whole system. It's injected in the vein, and it goes from head to toe, whether there's cancer in your toe or not. It goes there, and so often it causes side effects like neuropathy, pain in the hands, numbness in the hands, weakness of the hands, and feet. So that woman came, and we're restaging her. Finally, we're restaging her to see exactly where the cancer is. And of course, there's cancer markers, CA99, and the other place only did 1 marker in 2 years, 1 marker, which in my view is ridiculous because there's cancer markers. Markers generally not always go up when the cancer's recurrent. And maybe the doctors over at, you know where, XYZ, didn't want to know that the cancer is coming back. Maybe they had more motivation at $100,000 or $200,000 a year giving chemo just to keep on giving chemo. And finally, she woke up to reality. A friend, a radio listener like you, said, hey, why don't you go see Dr. Lederman? You may learn some options. And indeed, she did. So what are we doing for her now with recurrent pancreas cancer? Well, we're restaging her for the first time with accurate staging and with blood tests to determine exactly where the cancer is. And we'll meet her and we'll show her where the cancer is and how we can possibly offer treatment to stop the cancer where it's located with a high success. When we treat cancer, generally there's about a 90% chance that the cancer that we treat will stop or shrink or go away, which is so different than chemo, which almost always fails for these kind of cancers, and in fact, for most kind of cancers. So I told you I would talk about three patients. The second patient was a woman just diagnosed. She was just diagnosed, a 65-year-old black woman, had abdominal pain, weight loss, and was found to have a pancreas cancer measuring about 3.5 centimeters. She went to Super Duper's General, and she's scheduled next week, Thursday, for a radical surgery. The same surgery, a Whipple procedure. And she had no cancer markers. She had no PET scan. The surgeon's going to go in blind. And then, of course, the surgeon will come out and say, oh, I mean, there's a small chance he'll get it all out, which is very, very small. Most likely, he'll later tell the woman when he gets the pathology report back, whoops, I'm sorry, we tried, we just couldn't do it. Whoops, we tried, whoops. And that's about the last thing you want to hear after a radical surgery where you're risking your life and your body and you're changing your body forever. Whoops, I didn't know the cancer was so advanced. That's why we do such sophisticated testing. And this woman's having a PET CT scan and an MRI scan and cancer markers. Cancer markers were done. We got approval to get the MRI and the PET scan for tomorrow. She came yesterday. She's getting the test tomorrow. And this is the work we do every day. And we don't believe it's worthwhile to wait and to speculate and send a person for surgery without knowing the best test. If it was your life, would you want to have a surgery that's unnecessary when you could get better testing that might give you a better chance to get a better treatment and avoid an unnecessary treatment? Most logical people would say, yes, I want to know where the cancer is. I want the best option now. And the best option is to know the best non-invasively without cutting or bleeding and then choose a treatment when you know all the options and not are pushed or compelled to have a treatment that you don't really want or don't really know about and you don't, haven't really heard all the options. This is the work that we do every day at 1384 Broadway. We spoke about two women, one who had a Whipple procedure for pancreas. It didn't work. The doctors didn't get the best testing. They caught on her. They left cancer behind. The cancer grew back. She had chemo for 6 months. That didn't work. They had chemo for another year. That didn't work. And she's now here getting tested to see where the cancer is, to finally give her some answers that she hasn't had for the last 2 years. The second woman, newly diagnosed with pancreas cancer, luckily for her, was scheduled for radical surgery, Whipple procedure, in the next few days, came to us at the 11th hour. We're getting the testing for her with plenty of time so she can make a decision knowing where the cancer is and what the best option is for her. It was us who ordered the test, not the surgeon at Super Duper General, whose interest may be surgery rather than something else. We like the interest to be the patient. We're here for the patient. And then the last case I want to talk about, and I know nothing about this case other than what I read in the newspaper, same as you, but Princess Kate, the future Queen of England, who you might have heard had surgery, and pathologists apparently deliberated and found cancer. She had surgery. So apparently all we know is that she had an abdominal cancer somewhere in her abdomen. It could be anywhere, the stomach, the pancreas, the colon, the kidney, the liver, the ovary, anywhere. We don't know anything about it. I don't have any special connections with the King of England. Although maybe you should. A lot of people told me, hey, Dr. Lederman, you should call up the King of England. No, we don't do that. We don't do that. Patients can call when they want. So why is it that she's getting chemo now after surgery? Well, she must have had some tests that showed something was wrong, right? That's why she had surgery. She must have had some complaints or weight loss or anemia or some abnormality. She had abdominal surgery in Great Britain, and then after much brouhaha, they found cancer in the sample, and now they're giving her chemotherapy. Well, you already know the weakness of chemotherapy and the failure rate of chemotherapy, which is so high. So I believe that her doctors are speculating that maybe chemotherapy will help a little bit. The likelihood of that is tiny. So either the surgeons removed all the cancer, and we obviously hope that's true for every patient who chooses surgery. There are other options. There might have been other options for her, although I don't know the case. There might have been an option of stereotactic radiosurgery here at 1384 Broadway, and we have plenty of patients who fly in from UK. We have a Lederman Club in UK. We've had patients coming here for decades as part of the Lederman Club in UK who get options when they think there are no options there. So for her, we wish her well. There's three women, all with abdominal cancers. One recurrent cancer when surgery and chemo didn't work. One woman who's planned to have surgery and who's now rethinking the whole process. And another woman, the future Queen of England, who had surgery, who's getting chemotherapy, and we only hope that she does well, and we hope that the surgeon removed all the cancer wherever it was, because relying on chemotherapy is a long, almost useless stretch of imagination. So God bless her, and God bless all our patients, and especially these three women. My name is Dr. Lederman. We'll be right back.
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2: 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This is Rob Redstone here with Dr. Gil Lederman in the heart of New York City. 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
3: We're back. I want to talk about a man who walked in the door 10 years ago. He said he had many medical problems. He had blood from the rectum. He was waking up tonight at night to urinate. He was 74. He was a security guard. He was single and no children. He came for a checkup. He was waking up once a night. He had no pain. He had no history of smoking, no cough, no lumps. He was seen by other doctors, and other doctors didn't find anything. So we worked him up. We got tests on him. And, well, what did we find? We found a kidney cancer. Yeah, it's totally unrelated to his symptoms, but we found a kidney cancer in him. And the usual treatment for kidney cancer, as you might know, and we alluded to a few minutes ago, is cutting out the kidney. Well, this man had a mass in the kidney. Usually the urologist, it's a Latin word, ure means related to the urinary system, and ologist, someone who studies the urinary system, he's a surgeon or she's a surgeon who operates on the urinary system, and usually they recommend just cutting out the kidney and throwing it in the bucket without a biopsy, without even knowing what it is. And I think that's the last thing anyone really wants. You want to lose your kidney, speculating that it's cancer, not knowing. And I can tell you that when we see masses in the kidney, we like to get biopsies, and about 10% of the time there's no cancer. So radiologists are wrong about 10% of the time, and I don't think you or your loved one would want to throw their kidney in the bucket for no reason, or have the surgeon walk in your hospital room the next day and say, "Oh, Mrs. Jones, I have good news for you. That kidney we cut out yesterday, there was no cancer." And then the patient's thinking to himself, "But doctor, you just cut out my good kidney. What are you going to do about that?" Well, the doctor never answers that question. So here we do it opposite, which I think is more logical. This patient, we worked up, we checked them out for all their symptoms. We found a mass in the kidney. We biopsied the mass. We put a tiny little needle in, biopsied the mass. It was cancer. We staged him up. There was no spread of the cancer. Remember, this is 10 years ago. He walked in the door. I remember vividly when he walked in the door 10 years ago. And yes, we found a kidney cancer. We biopsied it, proved a cancer, staged him up, got all the testing of his entire body, found it had not traveled. Remember, it was a non-smoker. So I know often smokers have much higher risk of kidney cancer. He was a non-smoker 10 years ago, treated, and now is cancer-free 10 years later. And what was he doing here last week getting checked up? Well, number one, he's getting checked up. Almost all the patients say, "Dr. Lederman, how do you know the treatment worked?" Well, you get checked up for the rest of your life. Many people don't imagine that we follow all the patients. But yes, we follow all the patients when the patient wants. And we encourage patients to get tests on a regular basis. And then he was so happy. His sister, who is about 85, she looks about 60, was diagnosed in Florida with esophageal cancer, and they wanted to cut out her esophagus. The esophagus is the tube between the throat and the stomach. Elsewhere, they wanted to cut out her entire esophagus, and she just didn't want that. And we saw her. She flew in from Florida because her brother, 10 years earlier, had such good recollection of his treatment here. And we just finished her treatment for esophageal cancer with no cutting, no bleeding, no chemo. And this is what she asked for, and she's done great, and she's eating and doing all the normal things, and she just flew home doing great. So we have a brother and sister. The brother, kidney cancer, he walked in the door just for a checkup 10 years ago, and then recommended his sister, who's diagnosed recently with esophageal cancer, and she just finished her treatment and is doing great. And this is the work that we do every day at 1384 Broadway. I'm talking about a man who's 60 years old. He came in with a Gleason 7 PSA 8.9 prostate cancer. 7 of 12 cores are positive. So usually for men with prostate issues, so usually a PSA is done. Usually when the PSA is four or more, we would recommend or suggest a biopsy. That's always up to the patient. But when the PSA is four, there's about a 25% chance of having cancer. When the PSA is three, there's about a 20% chance of having cancer. When the PSA is two, there's about a 15% chance of having cancer. If you listen to our video, you listen to W007. It's not James Bond, but it's our very famous patient. His PSA went from 0.8 to 3.5, and his doctor told him everything's okay, and the patient said, no, it's not okay. My PSA quadrupled. I want a biopsy. And this is 20 years ago. Very smart man. His name's Ralph Florio. He got a biopsy. He had cancer. He came to me 20 years ago and is now cancer-free 20 years later. And you can see him on our prostate video. He talks about his diagnosis. Very smart man. When his doctor told him he was A-OK, his PSA was 3.5, he said, no, it's not. It quadrupled. I want a biopsy. He got a biopsy. He was found to have cancer. Came here. When he had the biopsy, the urologist told him, oh, you got to have surgery. He said, no, I don't want to have surgery. I don't want to be impotent. I don't want to be leaking urine. I don't want my penis to be shortened. And this is a man who's 20 years later, sexually active, good control of the urine, and his PSA is zero. So he's done great. This man who came to us with a Gleason 7, PSA 8.9, with 7 of 12 cores positive. We worked him up. His scans were negative. There was no spread of the cancer. He was treated years ago, and now his PSA's dropped from 9 down to 0, and he's done great. His sex life works. His urinary life works. This is the work that we do every day at 1384 Broadway, and we treat many, many men. We've treated about 9,000 men, probably more than anywhere else, over decades with high success. And we take on tough cases like this man. Here's a man, listen to this man. He's 71 years old. He's married. He was on hormones elsewhere for a Gleason 8 cancer, PSA 3.4. He went to one of the biggest hospitals in New York, super famous, and they put him on hormones, and he hated the hormones. Hormones are anti-testosterone. So they take away libido, they take away erections, they cause hot flashes and weight gain and growing of the breasts and weakness of the bone. And he came to me with a Gleason 8 cancer. Elsewhere, they were relying on hormones, and hormones by themselves don't cure anybody. A little bit like the story of the chemo earlier in the show that I talked about. So he came from one of the super duper places. We showed him our data for Gleason 8 cancer. We know with surgery, it almost always fails. Hormones always fails. So we offered him treatment, curative therapy, or potentially curative therapy. He was treated 9 years ago for his advanced Gleason 8 cancer. And today, his PSA is zero. He's doing great. And his wife is so happy that he's doing great, and he's done great for 9 years. This is the work that we do every day at 1384 Broadway, Broadway and 38th Street in the heart of New York City. And I just want to tell you one more thing, a special note. I want to talk about myself for a moment because so many people give advice about cancer when most people don't really know much about it. They may say Uncle Harry had this or Aunt Tilly had that. But we talk about learning over decades and reading articles and practicing one of the biggest cancer practices in America, treating 40,000 patients. My name is Dr. Gil Lederman, born and raised in Waterloo, Iowa, went to public school, university, MD at 25, just like my illustrious brother, Ted Lederman, MD at 25, and also Dr. Ariel Lederman, MD at 25. Dr. Ariel Lederman is a board-certified cancer doctor, trained at most illustrious places across America from coast to coast, and is now here, board-certified and thoughtful and competent and caring and loved by his patients and loved by their families and loved by the staff. And you're really lucky to have Dr. Ariel Lederman, who is also MD at 25, three Dr. Ledermans, MD at 25. I, after MD at 25, went into University of Chicago Michael Reese, trained in internal medicine, board-certified, years there training and treating thousands of patients. Then went on to Harvard Medical School at the prestigious Dana-Farber Cancer Institute, trained for years and then remained on the staff treating thousands of patients with cancer at Harvard, and then remained at Harvard and trained at the Harvard Medical School Joint Center for Radiation Therapy in Boston, and stayed there years, board certified, the only Harvard-trained, triple board certified radiation doctor in New York and one of the few in the world. Here for you, accepting most insurances, Medicare, Medicaid, at 1384 Broadway. If you want information, you can call now or anytime if you wish at 212-CHOICES. Our number is 212-CHOICES. 212 means New York City, and CHOICES, just like those patients I've talked about earlier, had choices. Maybe their doctor didn't give them choices, but we will give you choices. And if you listen to this radio show and shows every day, you will learn about your choices. You are an ambassador. You learned so much, and you can pass on your information. If you hear people talking about cancer and they don't know what to do and they're frustrated by lack of success or toxicity, you might suggest they come to 1384 Broadway if the patient wants a fresh second opinion. This is the work that we do every day for people who want to know what's going on in their body, or people newly diagnosed with cancer, or people who have cancer and the treatment just has not worked. My name is Dr. Lederman, 1384 Broadway, Broadway and 38th Street in the heart of New York City, accepting most insurances, Medicare, Medicaid. We'll be right back.
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3: We're back. I want to talk about a 67-year-old woman, very nice businesswoman, very distinguished and educated. Last year, she was diagnosed with colon cancer that traveled to the liver, stage 4. She had never had colonoscopy, and I mention it on every show. If you haven't had colonoscopy, please do. I have so many dear friends and dear patients who just are embarrassed or whatever, ashamed to have colonoscopy. Colonoscopy can save lives. It could have saved her life. Yet last year, about a year and a half ago, she was diagnosed with colon cancer, traveled to the liver, never had that colonoscopy. She had stage 4. She went to one of the super pooper big hospitals, saw a surgeon there. The surgeon cut out her colon, cut out part of her liver, had chemotherapy. Nothing worked. The surgery didn't work. It was really nearly useless. And the chemo didn't work, and came to me with extensive disease in terrible pain. She was crying in pain. And I saw her. She had had chemotherapy. Like I talked about earlier, chemotherapy nearly never really works. What I mean by that is you take the chemo and the cancer never comes back where it was. Chemo almost always fails for this kind of cancer, and it failed for her big time. She came to us with terrible pain in the spine. She could barely move. We treated her spine, and the cancer went away. The pain went away, and she was so happy. Then she developed pain in the scapula, and we scanned her scapula, and she had cancer eating through the scapula in terrible pain. Gave her just a few treatments with radiosurgery, pinpoint treatment to the scapula, and the pain went away. And now she comes with terrible pain in the shoulder. She has a mass growing through the clavicle. So there is a case where she had surgery in the colon and the liver. She had already had stage 4 cancer. She could have had radiosurgery to the colon. She could have had radiosurgery to the liver. And we already know that it works because we've already treated her to several sites. But her surgeon never told her that. Her chemo doctor never told her that. Nobody told her that until she came to Dr. Lederman in terrible pain with the chemo doctor not even wanting to give her any more chemo. And she didn't want any more chemo. And she didn't want any more surgery after she had that very extensive surgery on her colon and very extensive surgery on her liver. So now every site we've treated, the spine, the scapula, the clavicle, working. And this is the work that we do every day at 1384 Broadway. And the beauty with us is, unlike chemo, it's not chemicals or poisons going throughout the body that work at best maybe a few weeks or months or not at all. In her case, it didn't work at all. Surgery didn't work at all. Cancer came rip-roaring back. With us, she had massive cancer. We treated her non-invasively, and just in a few treatments, she's had tremendous relief of pain and shrinkage of the cancer. And this is the work that we do every day at 1384 Broadway and 38th Street in the heart of New York City. And we'll talk about a doctor. He's a doctor, 80 years old, a practicing doctor. He's married with 2 children, high blood pressure, also with colon cancer. He had colonoscopy about 8 years ago. He never had colonoscopy. So it's another story that he most likely would have saved his life if he had colonoscopy. He didn't. So he was found to have a colon cancer. He went to one of the big hospitals in the neighboring state. He had surgery. They wanted to give him chemo. He just didn't want to have any chemo. The cancer came back a couple of years ago with abdominal disease and omental disease and blockage of the kidney. And he saw a chemo doctor in a neighboring state. And he had stage 4 cancer at that time. And the chemo doctor just kept on giving chemo and chemo and chemo and chemo and didn't even do tests on him to see if the cancer was responding. So it was, you might say, ludicrous. But he kept on giving chemo. And this doctor needs his hands and needs his feet. And he said he had so much neuropathy, he felt like he had 2 pairs of wool socks and gloves on, that he couldn't feel anything. He couldn't feel his feet or his hands. And yet the doctor just kept on giving chemo, chemo, chemo. He came to me. We staged him up. We got cancer markers. We got a scan of the body and compared it to prior scans to show that there was extensive disease. The cancer came back right where the surgery operated, right in the abdominal wall where they opened up the abdomen, where the surgeon touched the abdominal wall. The cancer came back there. Cancer came back in the pelvis. He had terrible pain and suffering from cancer in the pelvis and cancer in the abdominal wall. We treated both sites. The pain's going away. The cancer's going away. He had a huge lymph node by the belly button, and the name of that is Sister Mary Joseph. It was named by a doctor who was examining a patient. He put his hand over the patient's abdomen and said, "Sister Mary Joseph," when he felt that big mass in the umbilicus, the belly button. And ever since, it's been called the Sister Mary Joseph lymph node. I have a patient I just saw yesterday, same thing. I'll talk about that man maybe today or at the next show. So now this man, his Sister Mary Joseph lymph node with radiosurgery is going away. His cancer's going away. We got scans of his body to show the cancer's going away. And for the first time, he's in remission. After that surgery didn't help, after 2 years of chemo didn't help, and after radiosurgery, it's the first time he's had a response to therapy. With no cutting, no bleeding, with our work. He's a doctor, has an office nearby, and he just happened to walk by his office, by our office, 1384 Broadway. He heard on the radio, Dr. Lederman, 1384 Broadway. He walked in the door, no appointment. We saw him, took care of him, staged him up, found the cancer, compared the old results, examined him, got blood tests, and then offered treatment. And just in a few treatments, the cancer's in remission. And he's off of all treatment. He's in remission now, doing great. He's taking the season off. He's feeling better. He's ambulatory. He's functional. He's working as a doctor at age 80. This is the work he does. This is the work we do. And it's only because he was walking by our office, he remembered Dr. Lederman, 1384 Broadway, you might too, or call us at 212-CHOICES. We can send you information. There's no charge. Lots of people do that. If you have a cancer or cancer question, it's always best to meet in person. We can also have you check our website, which is rsny.org, rsny.org, our website. It's always best to meet in person if you have a particular cancer question. This is the work that we do every day, and we hope if, God forbid, you have a cancer, you end up in remission like this doctor who had no satisfaction after surgery, had no satisfaction after nearly 2 years of chemotherapy. The cancer kept on growing. The pain got worse. The Sister Mary Joseph lymph node got worse until he came to Dr. Lederman, 1384 Broadway, for new or recurrent cancers. Even if you have stage 4 cancer like this doctor, give us a call, 212-CHOICES. 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
3: 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Welcome to Keep the Faith. I'm Keith Stevens.
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6: 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And someone from the back said, "Nobody." 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
2: 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And secondly, he got it. That recipe, when put into action, makes every couple work well so that nobody's the daddy or the mommy, but their husbands and wives.

And sometimes the hands on the clock can feel like they're beating us hard to get more accomplished. Life is not an emergency. Life is a gift. Life allows me to be the gift. I'm going to create margin spaces that allow me not to panic when there are interruptions, but to go ahead and say, this is who Christ wants me to meet today. This is who Jesus wants me to love well today.

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1: I'm Keith Stevens. In the middle of the struggles and heartaches of life, God gives us a gift. Laughter. Anita Renfro uses it to spread joy.
2: So today, students, we're going to talk about fat pants. Fat pants from 5 years ago are now your skinny pants. That's the way it happens, because your fat weight from 5 years ago is now your goal weight. And everybody has fat pants. Even a size 00 supermodel has in her closet, I guarantee you, a pair of two. Size twos for when she eats three crackers and feels a little bloated. She's got it. She's got it.
1: For Anita, her shows are about so much more than just having a good time.
3: I love that moment when, at whatever point in the show, when I feel like almost everyone in the room has uncrossed their arms, because that means the defenses are down and they're just enjoying themselves. And the way that I know that that's true is invariably in the autograph line afterwards. I will have multiple people at a show, and it grabs my heart every time. They will say, my sister-in-law, whoever, brought me to this comedy show tonight. I didn't want to come. I haven't laughed in, and you know, just fill in the blank, how long? 6 or 8 months, because my fill in the blank husband of 40 years passed away, or my son who was 17 was in a car accident and we laid him to rest. And I didn't believe I could ever laugh again. Thank you for tonight, because I now know I can, and I think I'm going to make it. And it's moments like that where I really understand the power of humor and joy to make people hope, or to resuscitate a place in them that they thought was gone.

0: Some stories make you laugh. Some make you think. Steve Brown's often do both. Here's one now. Thanks to our friends over at Key Life, we're helping to make encouragement contagious on Keep the Faith.
1: Did you hear about the young man who went to a judge's office and the judge was busy? Told him to take a chair. The young man said, "Do you know who I am? I'm the son of Senator Smith." Then said the judge, "In that case, take two seats." Do you know people like that? Arrogant, elitist, demanding? You don't do that if you know the four spiritual laws. Let me give them to you. Law number one, there's a sovereign God. Law number two, you're not him. Law number three, he doesn't need you. Law number four, go get a milkshake. There now. Don't you feel better? I'm Steve Brown. You think about that. Share what you just heard with a friend. Go to youthinkaboutthat.org.
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13: I remember just waking up with absolute anxiety and fear going, what have we done? We've sold everything. We

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1: Hi, I'm Donna Cruz. Sometimes the life you've been waiting for is just on the other side of the door of fear. Alex Seeley has seen it firsthand. She and her husband are the founders and lead pastors of The Belonging Company, a church in Nashville. In her new book, Tailor Made, she tells the story of how it came to be.
2: I was sitting in a service and a speaker was preaching and he said, "Are you willing to go to nothing with nothing but the presence of God?" And I just felt this impression in my heart. It was like, oh no, I don't have the faith for that. Like, at least let there be a job opening on the other side. But I felt God take us on a 2-year journey.
1: And part of that journey was applying for a green card.
2: And the odds were quite not in our favor because there's 14 million people that apply every year and they only give about 700 of those to Australians. We won the green card lottery, but I must say that when we did arrive here on US soil, I remember just waking up with absolute anxiety and fear going, what have we done? We've sold everything. We have no friends. We don't have a job. We have nothing. I just watched God bring person after person. So we kind of opened up our home on a Tuesday night, and within a year we saw over 100 people in our basement, and then we, you know, birthed the Belonging Company, which is now our church. That's been going for 4 years, and we are kind of in a couple of thousand, 2,000, 3,000 each week that we're ministering to. And so you can trust him. I think he likes risk takers.

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11: Hi, I'm Nolan, here on Keep the Faith with some contagious encouragement. 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
1: Months ago, I was feeling really discouraged at work and just felt I'm not the type of person just to quit my job without a plan. And I've been with a company for a long time. They've been good to me, and I've been able to be really successful there, but I was just feeling really discouraged. And so I prayed that the Lord would send me another job. I was like, if I meant to work somewhere else, you are going to have to send it to me. You're going to have to literally walk up to me and say, I'm your job. And I prayed that for like a month, that God would send me this job. One of our employees that I managed came to me, and she told me that she was considering leaving the company. And so I, you know, thought I would pray for her. And I called my boss to tell him that she was leaving. And he said, okay, well, don't do anything. He's like, you know, we're not going to post it yet. I've got a plan. We're going to be making some changes. And I was like, oh, okay. He said, we're going to close one of our locations, and we're going to consolidate it into your location. I want you to take this new position, this new job that they want me to take. I get to keep my salary. My pay is not influenced at all. But every bit of the stress, it was incredible.

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5: Ask a child, what do they want to be? Superman, Spider-Man. 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
6: I thought that I was all alone in this, but I was not. God provided a person in Chick-fil-A to talk to my daughter.
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Truthfully, my kids don't care who does the laundry, but they do care who's at their baseball game. They might not even care who cooked their dinner, but they do care who sat at the dinner table with them. Whatever you do, you're doing enough. And you're doing the best that you can with the circumstances that you have. And it's a good role model for my children because sometimes they just have to do the best they can too. And the rest is grace.

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1: I'm Donna Cruz. We often try to hide behind a facade of perfection, but it can just be exhausting to try to seem perfect all the time. Jamie Ivey is a pastor's wife, a mother of four, a blogger, and a podcaster. She shares her story about becoming pregnant in college in her book, If You Only Knew, My Unlikely, Unavoidable Story of Becoming Free.
2: We are going to do all the things for all the people all the time. And sometimes that means acting like you have no issues, you have no struggles, you have no needs. It cannot sustain over time. And, you know, I always feel as though, man, as soon as I started being authentic and vulnerable with my girlfriends in my life and with my husband, it's when I actually started to see, man, God actually gets a lot more glory when I tell people how much I need him than when I act like I have zero need for him at all. When we act like I have no problems, I have no struggles, I'm sorry you struggle with that. I wish I had some more struggles. I have nothing. What we're doing is we're presenting this kind of persona to people as though we don't have a need for God. And I just think that's false. All of us have a need for God. And so I think that we do ourselves a better justice when we come to people and say, man, here's how I'm struggling. Look how God's showing up.

Everybody understands hurt and loss. Whether you're a very religious person or a passionate pursuer of Christ or you've never darkened the door of a church, everybody deep inside just has to believe there's something better out there than what we're living right now.

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11: 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And the lady looked at me, and she responded in Portuguese.

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We hope the songs and stories on Keep the Faith are just the thing to encourage you.

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1: We adopted a little girl from the Amazon jungle. She didn't speak English. She had never been in a shower. She'd never been in a car or an escalator. And we brought her to Dallas, Texas. Everybody thought it was a great idea, but the day after she got here, they all went back to work and back to school, and I stood in my kitchen with a little girl that didn't speak English with sticky notes on every single thing in our house, and I thought to myself, okay, what is the best thing we can do? And you know what we did? We got in the car and we went to Chick-fil-A because she knew how to say thank you and Coca-Cola. So we pulled up to Chick-fil-A. And I was sitting in it there in the car, and I said to the lady, obrigada, which means thank you in Portuguese. And the lady looked at me, and she responded in Portuguese, you're welcome, de nada. And Andres's eyes popped open, and my eyes popped open, and they started speaking in Portuguese to one another. I thought that I was all alone in this, but I was not. God provided a person in Chick-fil-A to talk to my daughter. It was a beautiful, beautiful time, and it gave me the confidence that he would provide.

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6: This is Olga Herman with Daily Minute Prayer. 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
9: Hi, I'm Chris Kelly here on Keep the Faith with some contagious encouragement from Vincent van Gogh. There is nothing more truly artistic than to love people.

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3: So our family goes to Honduras every year, and we get to see the same kids. 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I was speechless because they were speaking to me in Spanish and I couldn't think of anything at the moment, but it just really warmed my heart to hear my own son's voice and then my Honduran son's voice as well.

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2: 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I'm Keith Stevens.
3: 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With everything going on in the world, it can be easy to let circumstances get us down. Here, though, Keep the Faith is a refuge of hope in the midst of the storm, with songs and stories a lot like this.
4: What a friend we have in Jesus. 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
5: The lady said to the entire restaurant, "Does anybody here care about us?" And someone from the back said, "Nobody." What would I have done if I'd been sitting in that restaurant?
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1: 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I love you. More than hearing them, we love to feel them. Bob Goff has seen that kind of love change so many people. He shares about the power of loving others in his New York Times bestsellers,

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0: This is Keep the Faith.
1: I'm Donna Cruz. Bob Goff has been sharing about the time he decided to drop out of high school and how a youth leader named Randy didn't lecture him, but dropped everything to simply be with him. Bob would soon discover just how significant that was.
2: And we pulled into the driveway of his house, and I guess his girlfriend was over visiting or something. We walked in, and there's all this wrapping paper and some plates and a microwave on the floor, and I'm just trying to figure this out. I'm like, I knew it wasn't his birthday, it wasn't Christmas, and then the nickel dropped. This guy had gotten married on Saturday, and on Sunday morning, I ended up on his porch, and he didn't see me as a big distraction or big interruption to his life. He just saw a high school kid that was about to screw it up. And his response wasn't to give me a big teachable moment. It was just to say, I'm with you. And I learned so much about what it meant to follow Jesus when I met this guy named Randy, because he told me more by what he did than what he said. And the reason that faith became important to me in my life is because there was a guy that took time out of his life. It probably the worst time I could have ever ended up on his porch. He loved me the way that I've come to understand Jesus loves us. He's just with us.
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1: Hi, I'm Donna Cruz. It seems like the word we tell the kids most is the word we tell adults the least. No. Shauna Nyquist took on so much, she knew she needed a change. She's a blogger who has written books like Bittersweet and Present Over Perfect. So how do you move beyond a life of exhaustion?
2: My natural impulse is still rush, rush, rush, do more. So, you know, we've got a book coming out right now, which is busy. There's a lot going on. And I had to tell my husband yesterday, like, hey, keep an eye on me. If I decide to like put an addition on the house, remind me not to do that. Inviting people into the process. You know, it's like you can say you're going to run a marathon, but then as soon as you tell people and they actually ask about your training plan, you're like, oh, I have to do this. You know, if this feels like an insurmountable challenge, it does to me too, but it also feels like a really worthwhile one. You start in really, really small ways, and then you just keep making those small changes every day. I think through the events that are coming in my day, and I think through how do I want to approach each of these events? How can I be the most connected and present for each of these things? And then what things can I let go?

0: How did God choose to leave His revelation to us? His story, history, is being written as a narrative, and we're all characters on it.
1: If I told you my story.
0: And we all have one strand of that creative DNA in us. So for the person that needs to tell their story, they need to understand that their story is absolutely a treasure for the rest of us. Write it, tell it, talk it, speak it, whatever you have to do, but get your story out. It's everything.

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7: 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Do you have a gun? And it so completely unsettled these two women

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1: Hi, I'm Keith Stevens. The old saying goes, nobody cares what you know until they know how much you care. Our friend Randy Phillips of Phillips, Craig & Dean is here. Randy encourages us to dream big when it comes to caring about people who are different than us.
2: Two Muslim women were coming into a restaurant that I frequently go to for breakfast, been there many times. They were in the full traditional wardrobe, headscarf, hijab. And as they walked into the restaurant, a man that was in the lobby waiting for his family to be seated turned to them and said, "Are you wearing a bomb under there? Do you have a gun?" And it so completely unsettled these two women. The person that was doing the seating, trying to de-escalate the situation, seated the man and his family and then turned to the two Muslim ladies and said, "It might be better if you ate somewhere else." To which the Muslim lady said to the entire restaurant, "Does anybody here care about us?" Everybody in the restaurant went quiet, kitchen went quiet, everybody put down their fork. And someone from the back of the restaurant said, "Nobody, nobody." Now the woman didn't say, "Is there anyone here who agrees with us? Is there anybody here that wants to be friends with us?" She just said, "Is there anybody here who cares about us?" I have asked myself this question many times. What would I have done if I'd been sitting in that restaurant? I believe my response should have been, "I care about you, and you can sit right here with my family."

Healthy guilt is like what I'm doing is wrong. Unhealthy shame is I am wrong. And so much of our shame is there's something wrong with me. I'm not enough. I'm not good enough. I'm not smart enough. I'm not pretty enough. You know, I'm not enough of anything. And I want to tell women everywhere that you are enough. You know, you're created in the image of God. And that means that you are

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1: My daughter's piano teacher had told us that we needed to look at shorter college for her. And we're like, oh, I don't know if we can do that or not. Probably cost too much. She goes, you know, you never know what God has. You should just go and just trust God and see what he does. And so we said, okay. And so we went and took her, and she auditioned for their piano department. She messed up. I mean, like, big time messed up. When she came out, I mean, I was like, oh, no. And when she came out, you know, her face was kind of, her countenance kind of dropped. And then she said, you know what? She said, I messed up really bad, and obviously God does not want me here, and he has another plan. I am not going to worry about it. I'm not looking back. I'm just excited about what he has. And they pursued her and ended up offering her a full scholarship for 4 years to Shorter College. Everything was paid for except for books. What was really neat is the lesson from that is sometimes we are so quick to depend on what our own abilities and what we can do.
0: Yes.
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4: Greetings, Mr. Mayor.
5: Have you heard about the clock at City Hall?
6: The clock is stuck on 11:45.
5: We believe it's a glitch in our new computer system we set up. Alicia Jennings is in charge of our technical support at City Hall. You should talk to her first.
4: Has anyone gone into the programming code itself?
7: None of us have that level of expertise, especially since it's a third-party program.
4: Would you mind resetting the clock to the current time?
7: I don't mind, but it won't help. It'll go back to 11:45.
4: No doubt it will, but I would like to look at the clock itself whilst that happens.
6: What is that? Somebody left flowers up here?
4: There's a card attached.
7: Oh.
4: And it's addressed to you, Alicia. What does it say?
7: Time is running out. What does that mean?
8: Well, thanks for taking the time to talk to us, Mr. Butler.
9: When I was a young man in Odyssey, I loved a girl more deeply than I ever thought possible. Her name was Wendy. We had a secret courier who delivered the letters back and forth.
6: Who would do that for you?
9: Her little sister, Alicia. I wanted to run away with Wendy. I wrote her a letter telling her to meet me at the clock tower that night.
8: At 11:45.
9: That's right.
7: I decided I wasn't going to be their delivery girl anymore. So I tore the letter in half and shoved it into my coat pocket.
9: Wendy didn't show up.
7: Somehow someone knows what I did. That the anniversary is 20 years ago, and I'm now being tortured for it.
10: The clock's moving again.
4: The entire system, even the clock, has started a countdown.
5: A countdown to what?
4: 11:45 tomorrow night.
6: Here's some water.
4: Thank you, Matthew. Alicia?
7: Thanks. I don't know what to do.
5: We better think of something. We've got a countdown, and I don't know if it's to a banquet of flowers, a big laugh, or a bomb.
4: Mr. Mayor, I suggest you notify the police.
5: Yeah, I will. In the meantime, you two need to figure out who's behind this.
6: I'll help, too.
5: Fine. You three.
11: I'm still here.
5: Who are you?
11: Andrew.
6: He empties the trash.
5: Good, because the one in my office is full. Come with me.
11: Oh, okay.
7: How am I going to explain all of this to my sister?
4: Where does she live?
7: In Los Angeles. She's a doctor, but she's coming into town to visit me.
4: Oh, why now?
7: We're selling our family home and moving our mother into a retirement facility.
4: I see. So it has nothing to do with the anniversary?
7: No, because there is no anniversary for her. She doesn't know why Michael left her.
4: Well, someone knows what happened, Alicia. Whoever put those things in the clock tower and rigged everything for 11:45 tomorrow night knows.
7: But how?
4: Have you ever communicated the truth anywhere, to anyone, in any form or any place?
7: Well, only one.
4: Aha! What was it?
7: My private diary, which I've kept hidden and locked up. No one has ever seen it, or I would have known.
4: Well, where is it now?
7: In a safe deposit box at the Odyssey Bank.
4: Hmm.
7: I put my most precious possessions there because of the move out of our house.
12: Alicia, Eugene, are you there?
7: Yes,
4: indeed.
7: Mr. Mayor.
6: I am too.
12: The police are on their way. I'd like you to come up to my office and talk to them.
4: Yes, sir. We'll be right up.
7: What am I going to do?
4: We're going to find out who's doing this and why.
6: So, how are you going to find out who's doing this and why?
4: I have no idea. I'm exhausted.
8: Did you get any sleep last night?
4: Barely. I worked through the night with the police technicians trying to stop the countdown.
6: Can't you just shut off the computers?
4: No. Whoever programmed the countdown has integrated it into the city's entire system and rigged it to erase all of the government's database. The payroll, welfare benefit information, everything will disappear if we turn off the computer. It's a technological time bomb, if not an actual one.
8: Is there a chance that you're dealing with a real bomb?
4: Well, we can't know since we don't know what the computer is counting down to. The bomb squad from the state police is going over City Hall and surrounding area with a proverbial fine-tooth comb.
8: Well, has anyone been able to talk to the programmers from, what's it called, Dreadlocks Computing?
4: They can't be found. A detective drove past their office and it was locked up. The staff in an office next door claims they haven't seen anyone go in and out for days. I can only wonder who gave Dreadlocks the job in the first place, and I'll ask the mayor about that one. This entire scheme could be nothing more than an elaborate hoax.
6: A hoax to torture poor Alicia?
4: Perhaps.
8: Well, it's pretty clear that if we can find out how someone learned Alicia's secret, then we'll find out who that someone is.
6: But Alicia said she never told anyone about the letter, and the only place she wrote about it is now locked up in the bank. Is it possible that someone saw the diary at the bank?
4: Possible, albeit unlikely. One can't simply walk into a bank and look inside the safe deposit boxes, except in the case of a bank robbery.
8: Which Odyssey Bank hasn't had recently?
4: Mm-hmm.
6: Well, I still think we ought to check it out.
4: We, Miss Kendall?
6: We're helping you, Eugene. Somebody has to.
4: Oh, well, thank you. Ooh, I'm being summoned. Back to City Hall, then.
8: Bye, Eugene.
4: Farewell.
6: Poor Eugene.
8: Oh, poor Alicia.
6: Whit, should we tell Michael Butler what we know?
8: That's not our place. At some point, Alicia is going to have to talk to Michael Butler and her sister.
6: I wouldn't want to be her.
8: Come on, let's see what Oliver Dravel can tell us.
6: Oliver Dravel?
8: He's the manager at Odyssey Bank.
4: Good morning, Mr. Mayor.
13: Good morning, Eugene.
14: Hi, Eugene. Are we ready to go to work?
4: Matthew, what are you doing here? Career day ended yesterday, and today's Saturday. You should go play like a normal child would.
14: But my parents said I could help you, and the mayor agrees.
13: He is a tenacious boy.
4: So he is.
14: What are we doing first?
4: First, I'd like to ask the mayor who recommended Dreadlocks as the company to install the program that has caused so much trouble.
13: Well, naturally, we went through several candidates, putting out bids, you know, the usual process.
4: Well, of course, but how did Dreadlocks know about the job? Did you contact them, or did they approach you?
13: Well, I think the bank recommended them to us.
4: Oh, the bank? Odyssey Bank?
13: That's right. Oliver Dravel spoke very highly of them.
4: Why would he do that?
13: Because they had done some programming work there, and he was thrilled with them.
4: That's an interesting coincidence. Will you excuse me, please, while I make a phone call?
15: I can assure you, Mr. Whittaker, that Odyssey Bank has no security issues and certainly no complaints from any of our customers about our safe deposit boxes. Now, is this woman you're talking about implying that something is amiss?
8: Oh, not at all. We're merely investigating the possibility.
15: Has she authorized you to represent her? I mean, it would be customary for her to speak directly to us.
8: And maybe she will.
6: Who do you let into the safe deposit area? I mean, if I wanted to put my stuff in there, who gets to go in and out?
15: Well, myself as the bank manager and Mr. Kincaid, our safe deposit box manager. Of course, we have a security guard keeping an eye on the safe and everyone who goes in. We are all trusted and trustworthy people.
8: Well, I'm sure you are. That's my cell phone.
6: Sorry, that's mine. Excuse me.
8: But Eugene.
6: Mine's... Oh, I don't know who it is.
8: Hello?
15: Don't mind me.
8: Hi, Eugene.
6: Oh, hi, Veronica.
8: You are?
6: You did?
8: No kidding.
6: When?
8: That's interesting.
6: I hope you got a name.
8: Do you think there's a connection?
6: A van.
8: That's unexpected.
6: I never heard of them, but I'll ask.
8: I'll ask. Thanks.
6: No, thank you.
8: Bye.
6: Bye.
15: Well, that was very enlightening.
6: You first.
8: You go on.
6: Okay. That was Veronica from Gower's Florist Shop.
15: Ah, she's one of our customers. Oh, now, don't tell me she's having a problem with us.
6: No. But she was walking down the street and saw the man who bought the jilted roses from her.
8: The ones we believe were put in the clock tower.
6: He was driving a company van with the name Sure Clean on the side.
15: Sure Clean?
6: What did Eugene have to say?
8: Well, he asked the mayor who suggested using the Dreadlocks company to install the computer program at City Hall.
6: Okay, who did?
15: That would be me.
6: You?
15: Well, they did outstanding work for us. And when I heard the City Hall was looking for a local company, well, I...
6: So the company that did work for you is the same company that did the work for the city and caused these problems.
8: And nobody can get in touch with them.
15: They can't?
6: They've disappeared.
15: Well, that's worrying.
8: It sure is.
6: But now we know there's some other guy who works for the Sure Clean Company who bought the flowers that were put in the clock tower. Is there a connection?

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3: Look, I understand what you're suggesting, Mr. Whittaker, but it's absurd to believe that my son broke into those safety deposit boxes.
2: Well, maybe we should ask him about it.
4: Mr. Duvall, I've got Eugene on the phone. What's your son's name?
3: Andrew.
5: What?
4: I think he knows your son.
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3: Andrew! Andrew!
4: Are you sure this is his apartment?
3: Well, of course I'm sure. Wait, I may have a key. There it is.
2: Are you sure we should go in?
3: No, I insist. If my son is involved in anything questionable... Andrew? Are you here? This place is a mess.
4: No kidding.
3: What are all these pictures?
2: Alicia?
4: Wow, those are a lot of pictures.
2: At the grocery store. In her car.
4: Maybe it's just me, but this looks like a serious crush. In a dangerously obsessive kind of way.
3: Oh, dear.
2: What did you find?
3: Well, here on the desk. These look like photocopies of a diary.
4: The one from the safe deposit box?
3: Well, I assume so. And look, he's highlighted the words clock tower... And 11:45.
2: Mr. Duvall, we need to find your son.
3: I know. And, as bank manager, it's also my duty to call the police.
7: I don't understand. Andrew had photos of me in his apartment?
8: And photocopies of your diary.
7: But I hardly noticed him. He emptied the trash. I mean, we said hello.
9: It looks like he was doing a lot more than that. He must have been following you all over town.
7: What does all this mean?
8: I'm no psychologist, but I would suspect that he had an unhealthy affection for you, and since you wouldn't reciprocate, he intends to enact revenge.
7: Huh?
8: He likes her, she didn't like him, so he wants to get back at her.
7: Thanks. Mm. But what's going to happen at 11:45?
8: Well, perhaps nothing. Perhaps a lot. Perhaps this entire scheme has been concocted to humiliate you by exposing what you'd done to your sister and Michael Butler. You'd have to confess about the undelivered letter.
7: I was young. They shouldn't have trusted me to be their delivery girl.
8: Still, they did. And you were trustworthy. For a time.
7: One moment of anger. One mistake.
8: Indeed, it boggles the mind. We make so many decisions in the course of our lives. Most of little consequence. But others... Entire lives can be changed in one moment from one act of emotion.
9: Your sins will find you out.
7: What?
9: Sorry. It's something my parents say. Like when I left that cheese sandwich under my bed 3 weeks later...
8: Understood, Matthew. Thank you.
7: I'm picking up my sister at the airport later. I'll have to tell her everything then.
8: Meanwhile, we must work to stop that countdown.
9: But Eugene, you only have 6 hours left.
8: 6 hours be hanged. I will not be thwarted by a computer program.
10: This is Kevin Killerman with Odyssey 7 News. I'm just outside of City Hall, where, if you look just behind me, you'll see that the clock, which had been stuck at 11:45,

0: 5 is now moving backwards. Officials refuse to explain what's gone wrong with the clock, though our inside sources are blaming a computer malfunction. There is a rumor that the clock is engaged in some sort of countdown to 11:45 again, but no one seems to know why. We've learned that City Hall is being evacuated tonight as a precaution. Police have also evacuated the surrounding buildings with a barrier line right here at the edge of the town square. A few moments ago, we spoke to the mayor. Mayor, is there any danger to the public?
1: No, we don't believe anyone is in danger, but we're taking every precaution to ensure the safety of our people and property.
2: Sir, there's a rumor that the countdown is to 11:45 again. That's just an hour away.
1: I won't confirm or deny that rumor.
3: Mr. Mayor, do you know who or what is behind this?
1: It'd be wrong to speculate at this time, but the police are investigating every lead. That's all I have to say right now. Thank you.
0: So we'll be right here watching and waiting with the growing crowd. Kevin Killerman, Odyssey 7 News.
1: All right, Eugene.
4: No, just one more minute.
1: No, sir. Time is up. Shut the system down.
4: No, you'll lose everything. The city government will effectively collapse.
1: Better that than something worse.
4: But
1: you won't do it, I'll have one of the police technicians come in.
4: Oh, all right. I'll do it. Somehow it seems symbolic of my failure. Systems shutting down.
1: Well?
4: Well, nothing happened. It's not powering down.
1: What do you mean? You've turned it off, haven't you?
4: Yes, but it's not powering down. I don't understand. It must be running off site.
1: You mean like someone's using a remote?
4: Sort of. Though... From where?
1: There's no time to find out. We have to go. That's an order.
4: Yes, but Mr. Mayor, please. I can send out a signal to try to find the remote source. It'll only take a second.
1: No. Let's go outside. Now.
5: 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We always love hearing from you.
6: This is amazing, Whit. In another minute, the whole mystery will come to an end. You don't think there's a bomb, do you?
7: Well, the police say they've searched every inch of City Hall and the clock tower. Nothing dangerous. But it would have helped if they found Andrew.
6: Where do you think he disappeared to? Did he skip town?
7: Oh, maybe. Maybe he'll show up here just to see how his scheme played out. Everyone else has.
6: No kidding. There's Alicia, and I guess that's her sister. I'd love to eavesdrop to hear what they're talking about.
7: At least they're talking. That's a good sign.
8: Oh, hello.
6: Mr. Butler.
7: What are you doing here?
8: Well, since this mystery is somehow connected to me, I decided to come see how it plays out.
7: Michael, it's probably none of my business, but Alicia Jennings is right over there with her sister Wendy.
8: What? Oh, if I'd known that, I wouldn't have come.
7: Well, it may be a good thing that you did. There's something you don't know. Go over and see what happens.
8: What's the point?
7: Reconciliation, healing, peace. Who knows what might come of it? Don't you think it's time to put the past behind you?
8: I'll think about it. Thanks.
6: Do you think he'll go over?
7: Oh, I hope so. If he can make it through the crowd. It's like New Year's Eve at Times Square. Everyone has turned out for this.
6: Everyone's curious.
7: That's funny, because while we're all standing around here, our culprit could be off somewhere else doing whatever he wants.
6: What?
7: I'm just thinking. Everything's come together so easily, pointing us to this place at this time.
6: So?
9: Mr. Whitaker.
7: Now, Eugene.
4: We tried to shut down the system, but it wouldn't respond.
7: Oh?
4: It's being operated from another location. Now, I tried to track it, but...
7: Eugene, what if this scheme isn't really about Alicia and the clock tower?
4: What?
6: Watch, here it comes.
7: What if this is a diversion to get everyone here while the real event is happening somewhere else.
4: Of course. And I believe I know where.
7: Where?
4: Odyssey Bank.
7: Ah, this way. Okay.
10: This is the perfect crime. Everyone's in City Hall watching that clock and drooling over Alicia's unrequited love story. By the time they all realize what's happened tomorrow morning, we'll be long gone with all the money.
11: Are you sure? I don't want any security cameras getting us.
10: Are you kidding? The program is impenetrable. The cameras, the locks, everything will just shut down and we can just walk into the vault. Trust me, Dad.
11: You know I do, son. But if something goes wrong, all our work...
10: That's it. The system is now shutting down. And now the vault locks are released. Do you have the keys?
11: Right here. Let's go.
10: Huh? What's that?
11: Why are all the lights coming on?
10: It must be a minor glitch in the program.
4: Actually, it's a major glitch in your program, Andrew.
10: What? It's not possible.
4: It's possible, albeit unlikely.
12: All right, Mr. Drevel and Mr. Drevel, hands up. You're both under arrest.
10: No!
13: Well, you can't arrest me. This is my bank. I'm merely conducting a routine check on the systems.
4: In a ski mask.
12: Come on, tell it to your lawyer. Maybe he'll believe you. Cuff him, boys.
10: Okay, you guys got it.
6: That's amazing. So everything that happened with Alicia and the clock tower really was a diversion for a bank robbery.
4: It seems so. Yeah. Oliver and Andrew Drevel were both in financial trouble. I guess they invested all they had in the Dreadlocks Company. But business dried up after they did the work for Odyssey Bank and City Hall.
6: Yeah, but I still don't get how they knew about Alicia's story.
4: Well, you see, Andrew had a genuine but unhealthy crush on Alicia after he began doing janitorial work at City Hall. But she hardly noticed him. His free access allowed him to search employees' desks and offices, and he saw in her purse that she had a bank card for the safe deposit box area, and decided to snoop a little to see what it could lead to.
7: Well, maybe he hoped to find a way to get to know her better. Maybe he wanted revenge. But once he saw her diary, he came up with the idea to use what he knew, the programming he'd done, and his father's position to rob the bank.
6: See? I told you he was the bad guy.
4: And you were correct.
6: Well, I'm disappointed. I had hoped this whole mystery would be romantic.
7: Well, there is a bit of romance to the story.
4: Mm-hmm.
6: Yeah, like what?
4: Alicia confessed what she'd done to her sister Wendy, and later to Michael Butler.
6: Oh, so he did go over and talk to them.
4: And now Wendy and Michael are conversing again.
7: And neither of them is married, you know?
6: I didn't know. So, it's kind of a happy ending after all.
7: 20 years in the making, and it all started because a young girl didn't deliver a letter.
4: We never know which moment in our lives could be the one that changes everything.
7: Yeah, that's right. Which is why we need to live every single moment the way God wants us to.

0: The Bible says in the book of Numbers, you may be sure that your sin will find you out. Everything we do at every moment has consequences. Even small decisions can have a huge impact. Alicia's moment of anger changed the lives of at least 3 people, maybe more. That's why we need to stop and think about what we're doing or going to do and ask ourselves if God would be pleased with it. That will keep us out of a lot of trouble. If you like today's episode, I'd love to hear from you. You can write to me at Adventures in Odyssey, Colorado Springs, Colorado 80995, or in Canada, write to Box 9800, Vancouver, BC, V6B4G3, and visit us online at witsend.org. 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Our cast included Andre Stoika, Katie Lee, Will Ryan, and Will Ute. 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
2: 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Can you give to this ministry? You are touching life. I've seen people being changed by reading the scripture. There are those who have been looking for the scripture for a number of years. Buying a Bible, giving a Bible to somebody is the greatest gift you can give somebody in life.
3: That's the voice of Abel, who's a pastor in the continent of Africa. One of the places where there are so many people who so desperately want a Bible, but they don't have any access to them. And that's where our friends at Bible League come in and help in a big, big way. 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The folks at Bible League are actually able to get them a Bible in their individual languages and dialects for only $5 a piece. 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It's just the Holy Spirit working in people's lives. 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
11: On the subject of temptation, there's some good news and some bad news. The bad news is that everyone is subject to temptation of one kind or another, and anyone can fall. But the good news is nobody has to.

0: Welcome to the Bible Study Hour, a radio and internet broadcast with Dr. James Boyce, preparing you to think and act biblically. Anyone who thinks that, because of their age or their time spent walking with the Lord, they'll not be touched and won over by temptation, well, they're a fool, and a fool who stands contrary to Scripture. But there is good news. Stay with us as Dr. Boyce examines the Apostle Paul's writing on the plague that affects all of us, and the remedy God has provided for man to gain victory over it.
1: I don't know of any book of the New Testament that's more practical than 1 Corinthians. Any book that deals with sexual immorality and marriage and divorce, lawsuits and pride and what you eat and what you don't eat has got to be a very practical book. But of all those practical matters that are handled in this letter, I suppose the most practical and far-reaching of all is this matter of temptation, which Paul discusses in chapter 10. And that's because it affects everybody. Food might be a problem for some people, but not for everyone. Some people are involved in sexual immorality, but not everyone. And there are marriage problems and all of those things, but temptation, which is the all-inclusive category, concerns absolutely every person in the human race. If you're not tempted, you're dead. And if you don't struggle against temptation, you're spiritually dead. But anyone who is a Christian, which is to say anybody who is indwelt by the holy life of the Lord Jesus Christ, knows what it is to struggle against the temptations that come to every member of the human race. You're not struggling against the temptations to sin that you find all about you in your culture. You are not born again. You can just lie down in sin, as it were. You are not possessed of the life of Christ. And yet, if you are, you know that that in itself does not free you from the temptations, but you have to struggle against them, and how you achieve the victory is a very important matter. Now, this 10th chapter of 1 Corinthians, in a certain sense, has within it all of the bad news about temptation, and at the same time, all of the good news. Here's the bad news. Anybody can fall. That means you. Whoever you are, anybody can fall. That's the bad news. And then the good news is this: nobody has to. Now, that's what Paul is saying in this chapter. Now, when he begins to talk about anybody being able to fall, he brings forward the Israelites as an example. Paul writes with a great knowledge of the Old Testament, with the stories of the Old Testament always in his mind, and as he thinks back, as he must have, as he composed this chapter over the Old Testament history, it occurred to him that there is no greater example anywhere in any of the sacred literature than the things that happened to the people of Israel during the years of their desert wandering. And the reason that's such a good example is that there is a sense in which they were all at least visibly members of the people of God. He talks about that in very interesting language. This is one of the most difficult passages of the letter. And I want to read this. I don't want you to be ignorant of this fact that our forefathers were all under the cloud and that they all passed through the sea. The emphasis, you see, is upon all of them. They were all baptized into Moses in the cloud and in the sea. They all ate the same spiritual food and drank the same spiritual drink, for they drank from the spiritual rock that accompanied them, and that rock was Christ. Nevertheless, God was not pleased with most of them, and their bodies were scattered over the desert. Now, in general terms, you understand what he's saying. He's saying all these people went out of Egypt, all of the Israelites at the Exodus, and they all accompanied Moses during those years of the wandering, and so far as you could tell, looking at that externally, all of those people were in the company of God. They all had a certain kind of spiritual baptism. They all ate a certain kind of spiritual food. And yet, many of them perish in a way he's going to describe in the next paragraph. The point, you see, at least this much we understand, is if that was true of them, that it is quite possible for somebody today to be within the visible church of Jesus Christ, to participate in the sacraments, to do all the right things, and nevertheless fall as they did. And in the same way, when he talks about spiritual food and spiritual drink, he's alluding in certain overtones to the sacraments within the Christian church, but he's saying, you see, the point is, in the wilderness, they all had the same experience, and that included, in a symbolic way, participation in the communion by the spiritual food that God provided. And yet, you see, although every one of them had that experience, some, nevertheless, fell, and fell irretrievably. This would just be a case of Paul saying, as it says elsewhere in the New Testament, and as he says here in his own language a little bit later on, let he who thinks he stands take heed lest he fall. You are not one of the Lord's simply because you've been baptized. You are not one of God's people simply because you participate in the communion service. You are the Lord's if you are born again. And whether you are born again shows up in the way you handle the temptations that come into your life. So this is what he's talking about. Now, in the next paragraph, he begins to give illustrations of that. And as he does this, he certainly has examples from those early books of the Old Testament in mind. He gives four examples. He says, verse 7, do not be idolaters, as some of them were. He says in verse 8, we should not commit sexual immorality, as some of them did. In verse 9, and we should not test the Lord, as some of them did. And in verse 10, do not grumble, as some of them did. In each case, he's thinking of a particular failing of the people during those years of their wandering. Now, the idolatry is probably a reference to the 32nd chapter of Exodus. That's the story that tells how when Moses was up on the mountain receiving the law, and the law, we remember, began with the Decalogue, which said, thou shalt have no other gods before me. Thou shalt not make unto thee any image of anything in heaven above, or in the earth beneath, or the waters under the earth. For I, the Lord thy God, am a jealous God, visiting the iniquities of the fathers upon the children unto the third and fourth generation of them that hate me, and showing mercy upon thousands of them that love me and keep my commandments. The law began that way. And yet at the very time Moses was up on the mountain receiving the law, the people were down in the valley breaking that very commandment. They were making the golden calf and falling down and worshiping it. And the Apostle Paul says, remember that even though they were identified with Moses in the Exodus, even though they were numbered visibly among the people of God, they committed adultery and were judged for it, as the story tells us happened there in the book of Exodus. He talks about sexual immorality. This is something he's talked about earlier in the letter. It's something, no doubt, that also grows out of that story of the worship of the golden calf, because the worship of false gods always leads to a false or debased morality. And this is what happened as the people worshiped the golden calf. Their worshiping eventually turned into what we would call an orgy. And all kinds of sexual immorality was practiced. He says they did that and they were judged for it. He talks about testing the Lord. Now, we have a reference to what this is because of the example he gives of the judgment. He says, we should not test the Lord as some of them did and were killed by snakes. There's only one place in the Old Testament where snakes come into the picture, and that's in the book of Numbers. And you turn back to that, you find that what they were doing was complaining. They were saying to Moses, not directly to God, but to Moses, who was his spokesman in the situation, why did you bring us out into this desert to die here? We are out here where there's no water. We're out here where there's no food. And besides, this food that we've been given, they were referring to the manna as a detestable thing. We just can't stand it. That's the way they put it. And it says that God pronounced a judgment on them because of that. Isn't that interesting? They had been led out of Egypt into one of the most inhospitable environments on earth, and God had done absolutely everything to protect them and guide them. He had given them that great cloud which spread out over the camp to give them shade from the heat of the sun in the daytime, and it turned into a pillar of fire at night which both guided them and illuminated the camp and provided warmth. He provided water from the rock, which is described here in this passage. He sent down manna from the sky for them to eat, and they're complaining because God wasn't doing it quite the way they wanted. We say, oh, how bad they were, until we think that we do the same thing. God provides for us in many wonderful ways, and we say, oh God, why have you done that? Why have you brought me into this mess where I'm not happy? And that, according to the interpretation of the Apostle Paul, is to tempt him. It comes very close to what is also described next in verse 10. Do not grumble. You see, it wasn't enough for them to be in the company of the people of God. It wasn't enough for them to have had what was their equivalent of baptism, identification with Moses through the Exodus. It wasn't enough for them to participate in what Paul alludes to here as spiritual food and spiritual drink. What was necessary is that they stand against temptation. And yet they didn't all do it. Many of them fell. And so this first part of the story, the bad news part, concludes with that warning. Anyone, and that includes you and me, can fall. Anybody who thinks, well, I'm strong in the Lord, I've lived a long time, I'm a Christian who's been around and I've seen a lot of things, and therefore this temptation never touched me. Anyone who thinks that way is a fool. And furthermore, is standing contrary to Scripture. Wisdom in this matter begins with the fact of recognizing that in ourselves, you and I can do absolutely anything at all. And furthermore, if the temptations had come to us that have come to some other individual that we see and say, well, they've made a great mess of their lives, it's quite possible that you and I would have fallen far sooner than they did. And so, as I say, a part of wisdom comes in recognizing that great truth. And yet there's the second truth as well, and it's what's in this magnificent verse 13. There's no temptation taken you but such as is common to man. God is faithful, who will not suffer you to be tempted above that you are able, but will with the temptation also provide a way of escape that you may be able to bear it. That's a verse you should memorize and get in your mind early in the Christian life. Because you see what that verse says? It says temptation is common. Just because you're a Christian, you're not going to escape temptation. Temptation comes to everybody. But that verse goes on to say, God provides the way of escape for Christians when the temptation comes. And if I can translate in the language that you and I can all understand, it's this: if you fall into sin, it is not God's fault. You say, I just couldn't help it. That's a lie of the devil. You could, because God gave you the way of escape. It says it here. Temptation is common. Temptation is going to come. But in the life of a Christian, when temptation comes, God gives you the way to escape. The reason why so many of us fall so often is that we're not looking for that way. We're looking at the temptation. Here's the devil saying, there it is. Wouldn't you like to do that? And over here is the open door to escape. And we say, God, close the door. I think I'd be a little more interested in the temptation. That's why we fall. And so if we do, we have to recognize that God has made the way of escape, and it's not God's fault when we sin. Now, it talks about a way of escape. And at that point, it's really worth thinking about the ways. Because as you study the Scripture and study what it has to say about temptation, one thing the Scripture says is that temptation comes to us from different sources. Some temptation is fleshly, temptation to fleshly sins. We think of sexual sin as part of that, rightly so, but there are other sexual or fleshly sins as well. Overeating is a fleshly sin. People who are inclined to that. Other things fit that category. Laziness, staying in bed instead of getting up in the morning, that's a fleshly sin. There's that category of sin that can be very serious. There are sins that come to us from the world, as the world tries to force us into its mold. This is to think like the world, to have the world's priorities, to make choices the way the world does, to try to get to the top of your profession at the expense of other people, to put on airs at a party, to cut other people down because you think it makes you look better. That's worldliness. And then there are temptations that come to us directly from the devil, and those are dangerous as well. It's interesting, as you study what the Bible has to say about those different sources of temptation, that we are given different instructions in resisting them. In other words, there is to be a different strategy in each category. Take this matter of fleshly sins, first of all. What does the Bible say that we're to do in that case? Well, Paul was writing to Timothy in his first book to that young man, and he was talking about sexual immorality, and he gave him advice that any young man or any young woman should heed in similar situations, and it's very simple. He said, flee sexual immorality. That means run away. You find yourself in a situation where you're tempted to a fleshly sin, don't stand around and debate it. Get out of that situation. Why? Because in other situations, you always have your reason on your side. You know, if you're tempted to cheat on your income tax, you can say, well, yes, I might be able to get away with not paying a certain amount of tax, but, you know, I read the other day that they audit 1 out of 10 returns or something like that, and I suppose there's a 1 out of 10 chance that they're going to audit me, and the computers are pretty accurate. They might find me out, and, you know, I might be able to get away with a little bit, but it really doesn't make sense to risk my reputation and that kind of aggravation over a little bit of money, so I won't do it. Your reason as an ally and comes to offset the thing. But, you know, if you're tempted to sexual sin, to give just one example of a fleshly sin, you know that your reason doesn't have a whole lot to do with it. I doubt very much if a couple ever got into sexual involvement outside of marriage after sitting down reasoning it all out. It just doesn't work that way. And so what Paul says is, when you're in that situation, run away from it. And get that in your mind, that that's what you're going to do, because that's the way that particular sin is to be resisted. Same thing goes with overeating. The only way to resist overeating is stop eating. Get up from the table, go away. If you're indulging in too much television, the only thing to do is get up, turn off the television. See, those are all fleshly sins, and that's very practical advice. What do you do with sins that come from the world? Now, that's quite a different thing. That's what Paul talks about in the 12th chapter of Romans, where he says, don't let the world force you into its mold. But what? Be transformed from within by the renewing of your mind, that you may prove what is the good and acceptable and perfect will of God. What he's saying there is you have to live close to God in the Scriptures and allow God, as you grow in the Christian life, to enable you increasingly to think as God thinks rather than as the world thinks. That takes time, you see. That's a matter of Christian maturity. That's why, in a certain sense, because none of us are completely mature, we are all worldly and involved in worldly sins. But what we need to do, because we can't run away from that, would mean running away from ourselves. What we need to do is draw near to God and allow the Holy Spirit to do that kind of transformation, which makes us different people as the new life of Christ comes to fruition within us. And then finally, there's those sins that come to us from the devil. James talks about that, and James in the 4th chapter, verse 7, has instructions as to what we're to do. He says, submit yourselves to God, resist the devil, and he'll flee from you. You see, here's a case not of fleeing the sin, because if it comes to you from the devil isn't going to flee by himself. He's stronger than you are. But what James says is, first of all, submit yourself to God, and then resist the devil, and then the devil will flee from you. If you want an example of that, you find it in the case of the Lord Jesus Christ. We have that story of the Lord's temptation told in Matthew 4 and also in the 4th chapter of Luke. We're told how the devil came to the Lord on that occasion. The Lord had certainly submitted himself to God the Father. How? By prayer, by meditation, over the 40 days, which he was in the wilderness fasting. And then when the devil came, having submitted himself to God the Father in that way, he resisted him, and the way he resisted him was by the Scriptures. So the Scriptures are the Christian's offensive weapon. It's the sword of the Spirit. And this is what our Lord used. 3 times in that temptation, when Satan came to him, he replied to the devil by quoting from the Old Testament, man shall not live by bread alone, but by every word that proceedeth out of the mouth of God. It was from Deuteronomy. And he said in response to the 2nd temptation, you shall not tempt the Lord your God. And in response to the 3rd, again quoting from Deuteronomy, he said, thou shalt worship the Lord thy God, and him only shalt thou serve. And it was at the end of that kind of submission and resistance that the devil fled. You and I are going to resist the devil. It's going to be by our submission to God and by our knowledge of Scripture. and by our faithful use of it. Now, in the latter portion of this section of the chapter that we're looking at, verse 14 through verse 22, Paul gives one specific example of what needs to be done. And this ties these chapters together because he's back here again, in a certain sense, talking about this matter of food that's been offered to idols. He already talked about it in the 8th chapter, where he said, an idol is nothing, and whether you eat or don't eat doesn't have anything intrinsic to do with your spirituality. Therefore, it's a matter of indifference whether you eat or not. Though for the sake of somebody who's weaker in the faith, you perhaps should abstain in order that they might grow strong. He intensified that to the end of chapter 9, saying, yes, and what that really involves is self-discipline, and everyone should be self-disciplined. Now he comes back to it at the end here, but he takes it a step further, because what he's saying is this. He's saying, I've said that in the case of food that's been sacrificed to idols, if that has been sacrificed and then sold in the marketplace, and you go to the marketplace and buy it, you're buying it in a store like everything else, it really doesn't matter whether you eat it or not. Or if you have a pagan friend who buys it and then serves it in a home and you're there to eat, you don't have to be overly scrupulous. You don't have to say, where'd you get it? Where was it sold? Was it ever offered to an idol? Just eat it. It's all right, he says. But you see, here's a case where somebody would say, well, if it's a matter of indifference, then it doesn't really make any difference at all what I do where idols are concerned. And perhaps if the neighbor says to me, yes, but we're having a great big party to Minerva tonight up in the temple, and I'd like you to come along, and we're going to have a feast, and food's going to be offered there to the god, and then we're going to all sit down and eat it. Oh, says Paul, now you see, that's something quite different. Because when you eat, it's a matter of fellowship and participation. And you have to remember that while Minerva is nothing, and while Zeus is nothing, and all of the other pagan gods, there are nevertheless demons in the world, and the demons stand behind these pagan religions. And to participate in that way really means participating with the demons in this kind of debased demon worship. And so Paul says, you mustn't do that. I think that relates to this matter of temptation, because what he is really getting at with his final illustration is this. Are you going to go God's way and determined to do everything you can to be as righteous as you can and follow Jesus Christ? Or are you going to quibble over little details and say, how close can I get to sin without actually transgressing the law? I heard a story years ago about a little girl who kept falling out of bed. And somebody said to her, why do you keep falling out of bed? She said, I suppose it's because I always stay too close to the place where I got in. A lot of Christians do exactly that. Don't stay as close as you can to the edge. Long as you're on the edge, it might not be sin, but that's not where you should be. You should be going on with Jesus Christ as fast as you can and as strongly as you can. And that's the evidence, of course, of the life of Jesus Christ within.
0: 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I'm Mark Daniels. 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
15: Paul described that we were separated from God, alienated from God, and through regeneration, we've been brought into an experience not only with God, but with knowing God, praise the Lord, as our Father.
16: Hello and welcome to Discovering the Jewish Jesus. I'm your host, Dustin Roberts. And what if I told you that the deepest need in your heart, it can only be filled by knowing God as your Father? Well, I believe today's message is going to touch something right there deep inside you, as Rabbi Schneider reveals how Jesus came to heal our connection with the Father. It's a message about bringing us into an intimate relationship with God. Now let's get started. Here's Rabbi Schneider.
15: I believe the most profound need that you and I have as human beings is to know God as our Father. I grew up in a home where my physical father was present, and in so many ways, he's a good father and was a good father. And I would not be who I am today without God imparting to me through my earthly father. But even as a young person, I wanted so much more from a father. I remember as I wrestled going through school, I wanted so badly for my wrestling coach to put his arm around me and call me son. I remember wanting to go to military school because I craved discipline. You see, deep down inside, whether you're a son or a daughter, we need to be affirmed by a father. We need boundaries in our life. We need to know that we're protected. We need to know that our Father is strong. And Father God wants to provide all these things to each one of His sons and daughters. As I've said, if you were raised in a home where you had no father at all, or if you had an abusive father, or if you had a father that wasn't present, even though he was there physically, he wasn't there emotionally or spiritually, I want you to know, with God, all things can become new, and Father God can fill every empty space in your life and my life regarding our need for a father. You see, Jesus said in the Gospel of John chapter 14, verse 18 and 26, these words. He said, "I will not leave you as orphans. I will come to you. But the Helper, the Holy Spirit, whom the Father will send in my name, He will teach you all things and bring to remembrance all that I said to you." Right before Jesus went to heaven, He spoke to the greatest need that you and I have. He spoke to having what I'm calling an orphan spirit. He said, "I will not leave you as orphans." What is an orphan? An orphan is somebody without a father. A father provides protection. A father provides identity. A father provides security. And Jesus said, "Listen, I'm going away. You won't see me physically anymore, but I want you to know," He said, "you are not going to be left alone. The Father is going to come to you. I am going to send you," Jesus said, "the Ruach HaKodesh, the Holy Spirit." Did you know, beloved, that outside of Jesus, everybody's an orphan? And that before you were born again, you were an orphan in the greatest sense of the word? The book of Ephesians, chapter number 2, verse 1 through 6, described what happened when Adam sinned and how it affected your life and my life and how Adam's sin made you and I orphans. Listen to this. Ephesians 2, 1 through 6. "And you were dead in your trespasses and sins, in which you formerly walked according to the course of this world, according to the prince of the power of the air, of the spirit that is now working in the sons of disobedience." Everybody that hasn't been regenerated, we were living by the lust of the flesh, the lust of the eyes, and the pride of life, which are the sins that the devil tempted Adam and Eve with. The devil said to him, "If you eat it, it's going to make you like God. You'll know good from evil. It's going to be good for the taste. It's pleasant for the eyes." This is the spirit that people are led by before they're brought into a regenerating experience and before they come to know God as Father. Paul continues, "Among them, we too all formerly lived in the lust of our flesh, indulging in the desires of the flesh and of the mind, and were by nature children of wrath, even as the rest. But God, being rich in mercy, because of His great love with which He loved us, even when we were dead in our transgressions, made us alive together with Christ. By grace you've been saved, and raised up with Him, and seated with Him in the heavenly places." You see, beloved ones, what happened is that when Yeshua came, He brought us out of this isolated experience in which Paul described that we were separated from God, alienated from God, and through regeneration, we've been brought into an experience not only with God, but with knowing God, praise the Lord, as our Father. In the book of Malachi, chapter number 4, verse number 6, we read that before the coming of the Lord, that Elijah would come, the prophet would come, and he would restore the heart of the children back to the father. Listen again, Malachi chapter 4, verse 6. "He will restore the hearts of the fathers to the children and the hearts of the children to their fathers, so that I will not come and smite the land with a curse. When John the Baptist came, Jesus pointed at John the Baptist and said, "This is Elijah, if you can receive it." In other words, one of the primary purposes of John the Baptist was to restore our hearts back to Father. He's not talking just about earthly fathers there. He's speaking prophetically. He's talking about restoring our hearts back to Father God, and through Jesus' sacrifice on the cross, making Father God's heart active and experiential in our life. Because without a father, the land is struck with a curse. Listen to what Malachi said again. He will come and restore the heart, speaking of Elijah. And remember, Jesus pointed at John the Baptist and said, he is Elijah. And so through Elijah pointing us to Jesus, our hearts would be restored to the Father, because Jesus said, I'm the way, the truth, and the life. No one comes to the Father but through me. Jesus taught us and modeled for us how to live in relationship with the Father. So once again, he will restore the hearts of the fathers to the children and the hearts of the children to their fathers, so that I will not come and smite the land with a curse. Now, what does this mean, where the Lord says here that through the restoration of our hearts back to him and placing us in a position where we can walk in his fellowship through the cross, through Jesus, the land won't be smote with a curse? What does this mean? Did you know that when you look in the prison systems, the percentage of those that are in prison that grew up in homes without fathers is astronomical? That whether it's drug abuse, whether it's teenage pregnancy, whether it's criminal activity, you look at every social ill, and the root of almost every social ill is the result of not having a strong father in the home. And so all these sins and all these abnormalities and malfunctions of society, the root of these things is not having a father. Through restoring, beloved one, our heart back into a relationship with Abba, with Daddy, with Father God, the land is then freed from judgment, because through restoration with the Father, through coming to know him as Father, our life then takes on a fragrance that's pleasing to him, rather than we would continue in the pattern that we just read about in Ephesians chapter 2, living in the lust of the flesh, the lust of the eyes, and the pride of life that brings judgment. And so when you and I are brought into a restored relationship with Father God, we're brought into blessing. And every part of our life, beloved, then receives the blessing of Abba Father, just like John prayed, that we would prosper and be in good health, even, hallelujah, as our soul, praise his holy name, prospers.
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2: Father, he lived his life to do the Father's will. He lived in total dependency on the Father. His food was to do the will of him that sent him. Jesus was totally in love with the Father, was totally humbled under the Father's presence. I mean, he walked in total dependency and submission, and he lived for the Father's glory. He showed us how to be a son. And Jesus is calling us, beloved, to in him walk out this same lifestyle by the Holy Spirit. I'm going to the Gospel of John now, beloved one. Chapter number 13. John chapter 13, verse number 3 and 4. Hear the Word of God. This is one of my favorite scriptures in the entire Word of God. This was the last message that I preached in Bible school. Here's the Word of God. Jesus, knowing that the Father had given all things into his hands, knowing who had given all things into his hands? The Father. He knew he had everything. You see, Jesus wasn't living from a lack mentality. He wasn't living from a scarce mentality. He wasn't living from a poverty mentality. He was living from an abundant mentality, knowing, it says here, Jesus, knowing that the Father had given him all things. Now, this doesn't mean that Jesus drove around, you know, on the nicest donkey in Jerusalem. It doesn't mean he dressed in the finest clothes, but he knew that everything he needed for fullness in life, the Father had given him, that he was lacking nothing that pertained to life and godliness. And you know what the Bible says about us? That God has blessed us. The Father has blessed us with every spiritual blessing in the heavenly places. Father wants you to know that today. He wants you to begin to affirm it. Don't live from a fear mentality, a scarce mentality. Live from an abundant mentality. The Father has given you all things. Confess it. Declare it. Warfare into it by faith. Jesus, knowing that the Father had given all things into his hands and that he had come forth from God, he had an identity. See, when we know who our Father is, we'll know who we are. When you and I see God in his glory, and we know that God is our Father, and we see him in us, when we come into revelation of God's glory, of the Father, Son, living in us and through us, you'll know who you are. You won't need all the circumstantial things, all the superficial things to put on a face of an identity that only lasts as long as you're in a protected, superficial environment. No, you and I will come to really know who we are, so that everything could be stripped away from us, our looks, our beauty, all of it could be stripped away, and we would still have a great self-image because we would know that we've come from God. This is what Jesus had. He wasn't depending on a false face image. He was revelatory understanding that he was the Father's Son, and in that he was free. So knowing that he had come forth from God, and knowing that he was going back to God, not only did he know who he was, not only did he know that the Father was in him and he was in the Father, that the DNA that he had was the Father's DNA, which is the same of you, every child of God. I break every curse right now and every lie that's preventing you from knowing that you're the son and daughter of the living God, that you're a child and a daughter of the Most High God, that God's your Father. I release revelation to you right now, knowing that he had come from Father God and knowing that he was going back to Father God. He knew his destiny. He knew his destiny. He wasn't empty because he knew who he was and he knew where he was going and he knew that the Father had given him all things. He was free. And so the next verse said, knowing that in verse 4, he got up from the supper, he laid aside his garments, and taking a towel, he girded himself and began to wash the disciples' feet. You see, because Jesus knew he already had everything, which is the same for you, God, his Father, has given you everything that you're going to need in life. It's already there. When you need it, it's going to be there. And Yeshua, knowing that he had come from God, he knew who he was. And I want to encourage you, keep praying, keep asking, keep knocking, Father, to reveal to you that you're his daughter, or that you're his son, that you'll know his DNA is in you. And Jesus then, knowing he was going back to God, he knew his destiny. He knew that this world was not his home, that there was something so much greater ahead for him. He had purpose and destiny. Knowing all that, he was free, beloved. Listen now, to be concerned about other people. You see, if we don't know who we are,

0: then all our energy is going to be spent trying to make ourselves somebody. We're going to be competing with everybody else for a sense of significance. We're going to try to take all the world has to offer to try to make ourselves, see ourselves as valuable. We're going to be competing. There's going to be strife. There's going to be division if we don't know who we are, because we have such a need for significance that we'll do whatever we need to do to try to feel significant. And for many, that involves beating up other people, you know, not physically, so to speak, but doing whatever they have to do to make themselves above others so that they can feel like somebody. But when we know who we are, we don't need to do that. And so Jesus, knowing who he was, knowing where he was going, and knowing that the Father had given him everything so he didn't have to be operating in greed, he didn't operate on a scarcity, fear-based mentality, take, take, take, take, because he was afraid he wouldn't have it or would run out. He knew the Father had given him everything. He knew who he was. He knew where he was going. So as a result of that, beloved one, he was able then to focus on the needs of others. And so he girded himself with a towel because he was free. He already was full. He already had everything. He had identity and destiny. And in that state, he girded himself with a towel and he began to wash the disciples' feet. Isn't that beautiful? Father God, Daddy, I pray for myself and for everyone right now. I want to encourage you, beloved daughter, child of God, son of God, put your hand over your heart and let's just ask Abba Daddy for this together. Father God, Daddy, I come to you as your son right now in Jesus' name. Or I come to you as your daughter right now, Abba Daddy, in Jesus' name. I want and need what Jesus had. You said to me, Daddy, that you've adopted me as a son. You've adopted me as a daughter in your son. And now I ask that I would understand through the revelation of the Holy Spirit through your son, that I would understand that I've come from you, that I'm born of you, that your spiritual DNA is in me. Daddy, that I would understand that you have given me all things already. Everything I ever need in life, I already have. It will be there for me when I need it. That I don't have to have any fear or lack. And that, Daddy, I'm going back to you. That, Father, like Jesus, that I would know that I've come from you, that you've given me all things, and that I'm going back to you. Daddy, I ask you to put your hand in my heart right now and reveal this to me by your Spirit through your Son, that you would, Daddy, make me secure. Abba, Daddy, I want to thank you for loving me today. And I ask you to change my heart and help me transform my thoughts by your word so that I would walk in the fullness of this revelation. And Lord Jesus, I want to thank you for coming and dying on the cross for me. Help me, Lord Jesus, to be like you, to become a servant because I'm free. Father God, I love you. Help me to start crying out like never before. Abba, Daddy, Father, thank you that you love me. I think one of the greatest things that the Lord is doing through this ministry is using Discovering the Jewish Jesus in a huge way in the earth to prepare the Gentile church and to equip them to share their faith with Jewish people. In fact, Paul said in the book of Romans that he magnified his ministry to the Gentiles because he said through Gentile believers, his own people would be reached. And so Gentile believers being equipped to share their faith with Jewish people is a huge part of God's redemptive purposes. So I want you to know, every time you sow your finances into Discovering the Jewish Jesus, you're sharing, you're sowing seed into good ground that is right in God's redemptive strategy to prepare the world for King Jesus's return. Maybe you've never presented an offering to the Lord through this ministry. I would humbly ask you today to open your heart to the Lord and consider doing so. And if you feel the Holy Spirit knocking at the door of your heart to move forward with this, just be obedient. And because of you, we're making a difference.
1: 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Rabbi?
2: 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And the Lord said, "When you speak these words over my people, I will place my name on them and bless them. Receive the impartations of the Lord's blessings."

0: The Lord bless you and keep you. The Lord make his face shine on you and be gracious to you. The Lord lift you up with his countenance. And the Lord give you, beloved one, his peace. God bless you and shalom.
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14: I think it's really important that when you talk to people, be clear concerning the gospel of Jesus Christ. It's not about church. It's about a relationship that can only come through Jesus Christ personally. And anything else apart from Jesus Christ, it's of no value. The only thing that will last is what you do for Christ, period. Bottom line, nothing else.

0: Welcome to Somebody Loves You Radio, the Bible teaching ministry of Roel Reese in Diamond Bar, California. As we return to 1 Corinthians today, Roel will encourage us to continually seek wisdom and discernment from God as we live in obedience to His Word. You'll see that if you want to really enjoy a thriving relationship with the Lord, basic head knowledge of the Bible isn't enough. You need to allow the Word to speak to your heart. Let's join Roel Reese in 1 Corinthians chapter 2, beginning in verse 6, with the lesson, God's Wisdom Unites.
1: The whole message here in chapter 1 and 2, Paul is dealing with these Corinthians that were really sold out to the world's wisdom. And for them, for the Greeks, they were into all these different gods that they worshiped. And at the same time, Paul, being not only a rabbi in the Word of God and the law of God, he comes to them and to the Christians, and he begins to share with them in such a simple way that they expected him to use a great big vocabulary to speak to them, because that's what the Greeks would do. But when Paul came, he didn't come with men's wisdom. He came with God's wisdom, which is totally different. And look what he says again now in verse 6. We pick it up. Verse 6 to 16. Now we're going to look at God's wisdom uniting. He says, however, verse 6, we speak wisdom among those who are mature. Now notice what he says. Who are he speaking wisdom to? Those that are mature in the Lord, not the immature. The immature do not know what you're talking about. Why? Because they haven't studied God's word. They're not mature in the Lord. They don't know what they're talking about. Watch what he says. Yet, not the wisdom of this world, nor of the rulers of this age who are coming to nothing. You see? Paul is pointing out to them that all these philosophers that were there in Corinth, yes, they had a lot of secular knowledge, but really and truly, the knowledge of God is greater than the knowledge of this world. You're a greater educated person if you've never been to college and maybe you dropped out of high school. To know God's word, you probably will get more knowledge than those that go even into seminary and even into college. They may have the knowledge of this world, but you'll have the knowledge of God by studying God's word. You'll be able to give an answer to those that ask you the questions. And so Paul here is being very clear concerning the wisdom that is given to us by God, not by the secular world. And I love this because in Paul's disclaimer here in verse 6, he's speaking about the brilliance of those that really thought they were brilliant people. There were people in Greece and also in Corinth that thought that the knowledge was their God. They studied day and night. They would listen to all these philosophers. They would sit down and hours listening to them. And when Paul came, he started to study these guys in Athens, and he saw that they were worshiping the unknown God. So what Paul did in chapter 18 of Acts, he says, okay, you guys, I see you that you're standing here and you're actually praying to an unknown God. Well, let me tell you about the unknown God that I know. And he began to preach to them Jesus Christ, crucified and resurrected. And the Bible says that many were skeptics, but many came with an interest, and many of them got saved when Paul revealed to them the knowledge of the truth. So it's really important for us to understand that there is a wisdom that God gives to us, and that wisdom comes, and it is taught by who? By the Holy Spirit of God. And this is what Paul wanted his readers to actually grasp firmly, that it's the wisdom of God and not of this world. Not of this world. And yet, there are people that trust in the wisdom of this world more than the wisdom of God. It's just amazing how God speaks to our hearts. So Paul knew how to meet the Lord and how God spoke to his heart through the scriptures. And then he had a Bible like we had with 66 books. The New Testament was being written at this particular time. They had the Old Testament scriptures, you see, but not the New Testament. So when they would speak to the Jews or to people, they would quote the Old Testament scriptures. And Paul, at this particular moment, was writing 14 letters. 14 letters that became his epistles to the church, to the believer. And the same with Peter, same with James. And then the four gospels that we have, and the book of Acts that Luke gave to us after he wrote the gospel of Luke. So it's really important that we understand that the New Testament has been given to us so that we can learn and we can understand that we have redemption through Jesus Christ our Lord. And through that redemption, we have forgiveness of our sins. Once and for all, it's a done deal. God forgives me and cleanses me from all my sins. This is why in 1 Peter chapter 1:18, he says, knowing that you are not redeemed with corruptible things like silver or gold, from your aimless conduct or your manner of life received by traditions of your fathers, but with the precious blood of Jesus Christ, as of a lamb without blemish and without spot, we've been redeemed. And then he says this, for he indeed was foreordained before the foundation of the world, but was manifested in these last times for you. So the blood of Jesus Christ is what? It cleanses me from all my sins. The death of Jesus Christ was ordained by God. The wisdom results from the glory of God's people. Three times Paul the Apostle in this passage explains that all this was done to God's glory. Not the glory of Paul or Peter, James, or John. All the glory and the honor goes to who? To Jesus Christ. He gets it all. None of us get any glory. Ephesians 1:6 says, to the praise of the glory of his grace by which he made us accepted in the beloved Jesus Christ. Ephesians 1:12. That we who first trusted in Jesus Christ should be to the praise of his glory. Notice that. His glory, not our glory. Verse 14. Who is the guarantee of our inheritance until the redemption of the purchased possession to the praise of his glory. Notice how many times. To the praise of his glory. To the praise of his glory. All praise and glory and honor belongs to Jesus Christ. We cannot ever take the credit for anything that's happened in our lives. It's the Lord. It's the Lord that does everything in my life. Yes, I stepped out by faith to receive Christ as my Lord and Savior. But from that point on, by reading and praying and seeking God and waiting upon God, then God answers prayer. And God directs my path every single day as I spend time with Him. I need to know the heartbeat of God in this world today because the world's getting so terrible. And we need the wisdom and the knowledge of God in our own personal lives, fully and completely. Look at verse 8. He says, which none of the rulers of this world knew, for had they known it, they would have never have crucified the Lord of glory. If they would have really, truly understood the wisdom of God, they would have never killed Jesus. Notice that. They would have never killed Jesus. But because the wisdom of this world is devilish. Remember Paul said? Devilish. What did they do? They took Jesus and they beat him and they gave him a trial. And they accused him, and they found him guilty, and they hung him on the cross. But he went to the cross for the sins of the world. But the world doesn't really understand that. They think that preaching is foolishness. To them, it's foolishness. But to us, it is the power of God unto salvation. The wisdom of God is hidden from the world, from the unsaved. They can't understand it. And yet, it could be here that Paul is referring to also that persecution that was going on with the Romans. And yet the world would look at that and the world was saying, Caesar is Lord. But the Christians, they couldn't say that. They had to say, Jesus Christ is Lord. And if not, if they would say Caesar is Lord, then we're their relationship with God, it would be done. Because then they were not going to get killed. But because they were afraid, they would wimp out and they would say, Caesar is Lord. But hundreds and thousands and millions, male and female children, went to the lion's dens. They were crucified. They were cut in half for the gospel of Jesus Christ. They died for the gospel of Jesus Christ. They never took a backtrack. And yet think today how the church today has become weak concerning the gospel of Jesus Christ. Because the gospel, again, is the power of God unto salvation. To everyone and anyone who believes in him. So I think it's really important that when you talk to people, be clear concerning the gospel of Jesus Christ. It's not about church. It's about a relationship that can only come through Jesus Christ personally. And anything else apart from Jesus Christ, it's of no value. The only thing that will last is what you do for Christ, period. Bottom line, nothing else. And then what he does here, notice in verse 9, he's going to quote from the book of Isaiah 64:4. He says, "But as it is written, eyes have not seen, nor ear heard, nor has it entered into the heart of man, the things which God has prepared for those who love him." This has been a misquoted scripture by many people. They'll tell you this, that the Christian cannot really know what God really is saying. But in the next verse, he tells you, "But God has revealed them to us through his Holy Spirit. For the Spirit searches all things, yes, even the deep things of God." Isn't that cool? The deep things of God. This quote in verse 9 is from Isaiah 64:4. And the verse is in reference to the captivity of Israel in the Old Testament. Okay? And it speaks of God's deliverance for them. So when you look at an Old Testament scripture, you have to know the background to the scripture. Otherwise, it'll be misquoted. And so what people have done is they've taken that verse 9 and they've misquoted it with verse 10 and saying that God has not revealed to us anything. But God says, yes, I revealed it to those that are born again of the Holy Spirit through my Holy Spirit. We can know because we have the Spirit of God in our lives. A natural man does not understand the things of God. They're stupidity to him. But the spiritual man discerns all things that is of the Spirit of God.
0: 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But first, here's more with Raul Reese.
1: So here again, Paul says, "But God has revealed them to us through his Spirit, for the Spirit searches all things, yes, the deep things of God." So the gospel is revealed by the Holy Spirit of God. Now think about this. Our salvation involves what? Three persons, the Godhead, Father, Son, and Holy Spirit. Our salvation. In Ephesians chapter 1, verse 3, what did Paul say? "Blessed be the God and the Father of our Lord Jesus Christ, who has blessed us with every spiritual blessing in the heavenly places in Christ. Just as he chose us in him before the foundation of the world, that we should be holy without blame before him in love, having predestinated us to adoption as sons by Jesus Christ himself, according to the good pleasure of his will, to the praise of the glory of his grace, by which he made us," check this out, "accepted in the beloved." Wow. Accepted in the beloved. The Holy Spirit choosing us and accepting us to become sons and daughters of God because of Jesus Christ. Verse 11, "For what man knows the things of the man except the spirit of the man which is in him? Even so now, no one knows the things of God except" what? "Except the Spirit of God." Isn't that cool? Paul here is illustrating how the world, when they talk to you, sometimes they look at you like, what are you talking about? They don't understand. They have a natural mind. But then think about you when you come to church or you're at home reading the Bible, and all of a sudden the Holy Spirit reveals something to you, or he clarifies the scripture, and you've never seen it before like that. And all of a sudden the scripture is speaking to your own heart. And what is he doing? He's changing your life. Nobody had to tell me that I had to change my life. The Holy Spirit did that when I came to Christ. First thing the Holy Spirit told me to do is go buy a Bible. I went and bought a Bible. And when I start reading the Bible, I would always start out, "Okay, God, I don't know how to read the Bible, but you need to teach me how to read the Bible. And whenever you want to stop me in some passage, stop me and explain to me and teach me what it means." And I never, ever read a commentary for a long time, until I went to the shepherd school, because I didn't know commentaries were available. And I remember God speaking to me through the old King James Bible, which is a hard Bible to read. Now we have the new King James. But the old King James, the these and the thous, man, that's all we read, all of us. And yet God was speaking directly to each one of us individually through the Word of God. The Word of God is powerful, man, because it's anointed by the Holy Spirit of God. You know, when you go to college and they have these literature classes you can take, biblical literature classes. I remember Citrus had one when I was there. I was not a Christian. And you would go into this class and learn the Bible, but the Bible would be read as literature, like when you take an English class. It had no meaning. But man, when you come to Christ and you take a true literature class in the Bible, and you have one every day when you read your Bible, what does it do? Everything speaks to your heart. Why? Because it's inspired by the Holy Spirit of God. You have the Spirit of God in you. The person that is not a Christian has not the Spirit of God. Man, he is what? The son and daughters of Satan. Satan controls our lives. But we have the Spirit of God to give us discernment, warnings, and then to open our ears to hear what the Spirit is saying to the church even this very night. The Spirit of God is so important. This is why in the book of Acts, when the church, remember, came into power, they were sitting in the city of Jerusalem in the upper room, 120, including the mother of Jesus. And what's the first thing Jesus does? He says, you guys go and wait for 10 days. And the Holy Spirit is going to come. When I leave, I'm going to send the Holy Spirit. So they went up to the upper room. They waited. And then all of a sudden, like a wind came through the room. And all of a sudden, like cloven tongues on top of their heads. And every one of them were baptized with the Holy Spirit. And they were speaking in tongues. That's what the Bible says. And when they heard them in the upper room speaking in tongues, everyone outside that was a non-believer spoke what they came up and they said they heard them speaking in their own dialect in the Greek. In their own dialect. And what were they saying? Praising God. Glorifying God. That very same day when they were baptized, remember if you read on in chapter 2, 3,000 people were saved. When Peter got up and gave his first sermon. If you go through the book of Acts, in every chapter, you'll find the Spirit of God. Every chapter. Look it up when you go home. When you read the book of Acts, look for the Spirit of God. In every chapter, you'll find it. And what's incredible is that's what Paul is saying here. That the Spirit of God is so powerful when it comes into our lives. That becoming a natural man in the world, then coming into Jesus Christ, we become now a spiritual person. Where we now have the knowledge and understanding what the Spirit is saying to the church through the power of the Word of God, the Scriptures. As we open our Bibles and we meditate and we kind of wait on the Lord for Him to speak to our hearts. And that's what these guys did in the Old Testament and that's what they did in the New Testament. Reading the Scriptures. So Paul again, notice, verse 11. For what man knows the things of a man except the spirit of that man which is in him? Even so now, no one knows the things of God except the Spirit of God. Verse 12. Now we have received not the spirit of the world. You see, we didn't receive the spirit of the world. But, notice, the Spirit, what? Who is from God, that we might know the things that have been freely given to us by God. What is he saying? That the Holy Spirit was given to us so that we can have a knowledge through the gifts of the Holy Spirit. When we read the Word of God, everything that has to do with the Spirit, the Holy Spirit is leading, guiding, and providing for us. It's so cool. Providing for us those things that we need to have. Verse 13. These things we also speak, not in words which man's wisdom teaches us, but with the Holy Spirit teaches, comparing spiritual things with spiritual. You see, he's making a difference between the natural and the spiritual. We are being led by the Holy Spirit of God. So we need to discern, is this of God or is this of the devil? Which one is it? And we need to have discernment. And discernment comes as you not only read before God, as you pray, and as you keep yourself and you give yourself to God, then God will begin to use you as a vessel of honor in the kingdom of God. For he gets all the glory and the honor for what he sends you to do. So Paul is so cool in writing this letter. And in chapter 2, telling us so much about the power of the Holy Spirit in the life of the believer. And what God wants to do and what he intends to do even further, again, verse 13, the things we also speak, not in words which man's wisdom teaches us, but the Holy Spirit teaches, comparing spiritual things with the spiritual. And then verse 14, but the natural man does not receive the things of the Spirit of God. Now, who's the natural man? A guy or a person that is not a Christian. That's the majority of the world, the natural man. But the natural man does not receive the things of the Spirit of God, for they are foolishness to him, nor can he know them, because they are spiritually discerned. Isn't that cool? Satan keeps them blind. I mean, think of how many people you try to witness to. They go, hey, listen, I don't want to hear that. I don't believe that. The natural man does not understand the things of God. But you talk to another believer and they get excited. Oh, really? Hey, tell me some more. They want to know more. Why? Because you're in the same page. But the non-believer is not on the same page. He's way out there, man. He's worshiping Satan. He worships himself. He lives in this world. He loves this world. And that's why he says we're not of this world. Our world is to come in heaven when we get to heaven. So it's really important that we understand the basis of the natural to the spiritual. Now watch this. This is a spiritual. Verse 15. But he who is spiritual, what do? They judge all things. Is this of God or is this of Satan? You need to judge. He says, but he who is spiritual judges all things, yet he himself is rightly judged by no one. Note this. On the other hand, a person possessing the Spirit of God is guided by the Holy Spirit and is able to evaluate and apply everything that the Spirit is sharing in your heart. That's how you become a spiritual man, a spiritual woman. Why? Because the Holy Spirit is revealing, unveiling to you the truths of God.
0: With worldly voices bombarding you on all sides, true spiritual discernment and direction can feel hard to come by. 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Next time on Somebody Loves You Radio, we'll continue in 1 Corinthians with a call to avoid complacency in our spiritual walk. We'll see that our maturity in the Lord directly influences how He can use us in the building of His kingdom. Now here's Raul with a closing comment.
1: Look how he concludes at verse 16. For who has known the mind of the Lord that he may instruct them? And check this out. Here's the answer. But we have the mind of Jesus Christ. Isn't that cool? We have the mind of Jesus Christ. The Spirit of God lives in me and is working through my life. So he's talking here about the spiritual man judging and discerning what's good, what's bad. And at the same time, the unregenerated person, the worldly person, man, they're lost. They're way out in left field. They don't even know what's going on. And when they die, they're done. That's why it's important for us as believers, man, to pray. for your loved ones and your friends before they die. And if you get an opportunity by the Holy Spirit of God to share with them, don't compromise. Give them the gospel of Jesus Christ. Give them the hope and the love of God in their lives. Because if not, they're going to die and go to hell.
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11: Welcome to Let's Talk About Jesus with your host, Wayne Momblow. We invite you to join us today as Wayne teaches, counsels, and leads us in a fellowship of God's love. Let's Talk About Jesus is an outreach of Loving Grace Ministries. With headquarters in northern New Jersey, Loving Grace Ministries is dedicated to ministering the compassion, grace, and unconditional love of Jesus Christ for all people. We pray you will be uplifted and renewed by today's program as you take this time to behold God's love for you. And now, Wayne Monblow.
12: Hallelujah, Lord God, our Father in heaven. We praise you, Lord God. Hallelujah. We draw near to you as always in the name and spirit of Jesus Christ, whom you have raised from the dead through the blood of the eternal covenant, who currently lives within us, Christ in us, our hope of glory, who has reconciled us to you through the eternal new covenant in his own blood, which he died to release to us, which you raised your son from the dead with, and then he took his new covenant blood into heaven, where he obtained for us eternal redemption. Lord, it's a privilege to say these things in your presence and to declare them before you to the body of Christ and to this world, to whosoever will may come. One little voice shouting for you, Lord Jesus, hallelujah, as I've been for my whole Christian life and for almost 49 whole years through Let's Talk About Jesus. And I pray, Abba Father, that this day's service honors you, our Lord Jesus Christ, full of grace and truth, full of the glory of God. We beheld his glory, hallelujah. We praise you, we bless you, we thank you, Lord, for this time of fellowship, whereby we might gather together in the name of our resurrected indwelling Savior Jesus Christ and break bread, the bread of life, pour forth living water, and refresh the soul that languishes, refresh the body of Christ in Jesus Christ, receiving our daily update of grace and truth and Holy Spirit righteousness. We turn to you, and we turn to who you are. We turn to you, we turn to what you've done for us. We turn to you, we turn to our Father in heaven. I am seeking first your kingdom and your righteousness. I pray your kingdom come, your will be done on earth as it is in heaven. And I seek after that which I pray for, Lord God, the establishment of your kingdom in your children, spiritually true and pure before you, Lord God. To this purpose I have labored and strived, Abba Father, Lord Jesus, through Let's Talk About Jesus. I thank you, I praise you, for every single service you've allowed me and blessed me and privileged me to be a part of and a host of. And I pray that life is ministered through each service. I pray that life is being ministered right now, hallelujah, your life, to all who are listening in. I do pray, may each one be blessed in this day. May the word placed upon my heart be spoken in a way that ministers your life and light to everybody. Pray it's received also by everybody. And Lord, in this time where we lack the funds for this week's expenses and have nothing for the next 2 weeks at this point, only 15 days away from our anniversary month of entering year 50, of hosting Let's Talk About Jesus, and I pray that we are able to reach that goal. Hallelujah. I pray today, Lord, that you will be honored and glorified, your children will behold your glory and be filled with the same, and we pray for graciousness in giving, Lord God. We pray that hearts that would be blessed to support this ministry would be blessed to do so today. We pray for those that would feel the absence of this ministry if it were to disappear. If each one that feels that would be graced by you to give, this is what we pray for, Lord, that gifts will come in from those of yours who would be glad to give, so that whosoever will may continue to come. And hear these, I pray, profoundly, specifically, explicitly, Christ-glorifying, Christ-centered services of Let's Talk About Jesus. May they be as we declare them to be, fellowship in Jesus Christ, simple and pure, full and true. May it be, for whether I have an endless amount of services left to be able to participate in, or whether within the next week or two we will find out whether we continue or not. We bless you, we praise you, hallelujah. May your healing waters flow in this service, refreshing your children and being available to all listening in. We praise you. We bless you. Thank you, Lord God, praying for your anointing today to touch each one to the spiritual good in Jesus Christ, we pray. In Jesus' name, Heavenly Father. Amen.

Hallelujah. God bless you and welcome, hallelujah, to our Friday, July 17th, 2026 service of Let's Talk About Jesus. The Lord bless you. Welcome. I'm Wayne Monblow, your host. For the better part of 49 years, almost 49 complete years, I've been blessed and privileged to host these services of Let's Talk About Jesus. And I pray that we'll be blessed to continue, as you might have heard in our opening prayer. And I'm thankful to be here right now. And I have a message I'm delighted to be able to share with you today from a question that I was asked from one of our listeners, Brother Joe. And so I pray that you'll be blessed in our time together. Going to be talking a little bit about beholding the glory of God today. This is the question. Could you speak one day on the glory of the Lord? Explain it. About see my glory, we beheld his glory. So, amen, glad to, hallelujah. And what I have is, how I feel led this morning is taking a streamlined approach to this. Because to talk about the glory of God, and then to bring up every single verse about it, well then, we obviously would have to make it through the next 2 weeks of Let's Talk About Jesus in order to complete that. So I better complete it today. Hallelujah. And so I just want to share with you specifically in regards to Jesus Christ and you and me. So about the glory of the Lord, see my glory, we beheld his glory. So I have something to share with you. It kind of will go this way. The Gospel of John, the Gospel of Luke. We'll stop in with Moses in Exodus, and then we'll conclude with the Apostle Paul, something that he writes. And I pray that, well, I mean, to look at the glory of God is definitely a lift up. It's not a bummer. Oh, it's not heavy duty. It's not batten down the hatches and put your helmet on. It's like lift up your eyes to the hills from whence cometh your help. You know what's good to do when you see the glory of God? To glorify the Lord. Hallelujah. Amen. So, I hope that sounds good to you. Like, no, Wayne, I don't need any of that. I got that down perfect. No, we can always, I mean, wouldn't you like to be blessed with the glory of God today? No, you'll take a pass. The world, the flesh, and the devil have got are demanding your full attention. Well, yeah, that's right. They do, don't they? All the good reason to get your face before God immediately so that no other voice starts to mislead you. The voice of God would lead you to God. Every other voice will lead you somewhere else. Some might even say they come in the name of God, but you just got to watch what direction you're heading in, because God is true, he never lies, and he's glorious, and he's holy. And for me, also, Father, Son, Holy Spirit, praise his holy name. Amen. Oh, I just want to share with you a little note about that little bit of the song I shared with you. I worship you, Father. Hallelujah. I was speaking a couple days ago about what goes on in my head and heart when I write a worship song, and was sharing. It's true. Very simply for me, I write love songs to God. Worship songs are like love songs to God. I'm loving the Lord, worshiping God. That's that. I have noticed that is predominantly my interest. When I was younger in the Lord, I'd write about all kinds of things, but which is great, you know. But in my older days in the Lord,

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2: Drive into the parking lot. You drive around, drive back out. Then you can get on the Park Loop Road shortly after that. Anyway, I park my car there, walk down to the rocks. This is what I like to do. I like to sit by the ocean and worship the Lord. So I'm sitting there and worshiping the Lord. And I sang that song with the amen at the end and everything else, and had a great time with God. It was early in the morning. I was the only one there, the only car in the parking lot, and I walked back up to the car, kind of a winds up one way, goes the other way, kind of like a little switchback, two or three switchbacks up to the parking lot, and I'm going to get in my car, and I noticed there's a little something in my windshield wiper, and it was the size of a business card, and it was a couple from Colorado who were vacationing and had driven east, you know, and obviously we're at the East Coast now. And basically the note said, we drove from Colorado to Maine just so we could hear this song. You made our trip. Praise God. I never even saw who they were, but somehow they were there and heard me practicing that song. So I just thought that was a great way to finish writing a song, was to play it for someone whom I didn't even know. And for them, it just put the cap on a day. They knew and loved the Lord. So I just am very happy about that memory. I just want to share that with you and hope that you go, okay, Wayne, I'm glad you're happy. I hope you are glad I'm happy. I'd rather be happy than something else, in Jesus Christ also, specifically. Now, I'll just mention this right now, and I look forward to sharing this message with you. We are short of our expenses this week. We don't have enough on hand right now to cover our shortage this week. Right now, coming to the air today, we're just under $11,000. It's $10,900-something is our remaining need for the week, and we really don't have that even on hand, and of course, zero for next week and the week after. We're about 15 days away from August, which would be my 49th anniversary, starting year 50. I'd love to be able to do that. Hallelujah. But obviously, we need help in order to get to that spot. And you might think, isn't it funny, Wayne, that after 49 whole years, you got to sweat out the last 2 weeks to make it to year 50? It's not funny. It's part of what this is all about. As far as I know, spiritual warfare has existed ever since I received Christ. And I have an awareness of it, not being dominated by it, but I'm aware that there's an enemy. I'm aware that to be distracted from Jesus Christ is the goal of the enemy. And so I double down in my focus on Jesus as a result of that. And so it's not that I'm walking around thinking spiritual warfare all the time. I'm walking around really with Jesus, because Paul the Apostle, when he wrote about spiritual warfare, he said the whole point of it is to bring every thought captive to the obedience of Christ. So that's where I'm at. Bring every thought captive to the obedience of Christ. All I know is if you do that, you win in the spiritual warfare. You might say, you know, because when I first got saved, I got brought into this deliverance ministry. I was listening to there was a pastor and his wife. They're excellent folks. Love the Lord, no doubt about it. They're awesome, awesome people, really. All to the good. God bless them. At any rate, however, though, I'm a baby Christian. Me and one or two other pals, we all gotten saved that year, and somehow the idea was that we needed to learn this. Well, you know, there's a whole mythology that comes along with all that deliverance stuff. There is. It exceeds what is written almost immediately, and gets into Neverland pretty quickly too. And so I got delivered from the deliverance ministry by fixing my eyes back upon Jesus, because he's the one that's won. I've got to stick with him. And at any rate, the whole point of spiritual warfare is that we bring every thought captive to the obedience of Jesus Christ. So God bless you on that. And so

0: Yes, I am aware that the prince of the power of the air, that's a reference to the enemy in Scripture, the prince of the power of the air. And what have I been doing for 49 years? I'm broadcasting over the air, the airwaves. So, you know, I know that in a sense I'm in enemy territory with the gospel of Jesus the Christ. And so, yeah, I've got that awareness, friends, and I've had it for a long time. I've been doing this for almost a half a century. So, yeah, I'm aware of that. But not that you need to walk around looking over your shoulder. You need to walk around looking at the Lord. Hallelujah. So getting back to the theme I want to share with you about beholding his glory. At any rate, just before this, if you'll allow me just to share my phone number, my web address, and my mailing address, because without help we can't continue, and with help we will. Hallelujah. That's kind of all I've known in my simple little head for 49 years, that as long as enough comes in to cover the expenses, well, then we can continue. That's basically what I know. You know, you might say, 49 years, Wayne, you should have become more whatever. No. I've seen what happens to people that just get a little too much about the money. It starts to show up in every subject, you know. It just, they can't get away from it for 2 seconds, you know. So, you know, got to be careful about all that stuff. That's a part of spiritual warfare, too. You know, bringing every thought captive to Jesus. Every means every. Every thought captive to Jesus Christ. Amen. Because who's going to treat your thoughts the best? I know in my own life, I'm convinced it's Jesus Christ. He'll treat my thoughts the best. Hallelujah. Amen. I've learned that in 50 plus years of following Jesus. There's a reason why I keep following him, because he's my Lord and my God. And he's my life and my light, and he saved me. And I have to, and I want to, and I pray to, and I'm dedicated to sticking with the one who saved me. And other people can do whatever they want. I mean, what can you do? I mean, I can admonish and try to encourage and people to stay on the straight and narrow with Jesus Christ, because the straight and narrow is the broad highway of holiness. It looks straight and narrow to people that ain't on it. But as soon as you're on it, you go like, oh, there's nothing straight or narrow about this. This is the fullness of God. It doesn't feel narrow when you're walking it with God, because of his fullness we've all received in grace upon grace. So, amen. But you got to go through the narrow gate to get in. It's like you ain't bringing your old life with you unless you want to never reach it to the new life. Anything from the old life you bring into your new life just keeps you from the new life. So why don't you just make that decision at the get-go? I repent of sin, and I've received Christ, and I'm building on that basis. Hallelujah. Amen. And if you fall down and discover a sin someday, it doesn't undo Jesus. It just gives you an opportunity to clean house, you know, and maintain a presence for the Lord Jesus Christ. Hallelujah. So, amen. Keep on keeping on, friends. We press on for the prize of the upward call of God in Christ Jesus. We press on, as Hosea writes, to know the Lord. You know him a little? Well, then, if you know him a little, you certainly do want to know him more. If you don't know him at all, you might not know that you don't know him at all, and so that's why you don't have a hunger to know him. It's kind of crazy that way, but that is how it works. If you know him, you want to know him more. Why? Because you've entered into a relationship with God, and you'd like to grow in that. It's basic, you know. It's just true. It can be simply true. Hallelujah. Amen. May it be so. Friends, I love preaching and sharing with you, and I really wanted to just share our information right away, get into the study, and share it at the end. But, of course, I'm about 23 minutes in, and haven't shared our information with you yet. But it's because God is so good. Hallelujah. But we do. We're in need of help. I know some people, they're probably their hands are hurting from giving, helping us out this year. So I appreciate everybody that prays for and supports this ministry. I just have to say we need more because we're short of our expenses this week by $11,000. I don't have that on hand. And then there's another next 2 weeks to make it to August, which would be a blessing to start year 50, and trust God for that. Right now I'm trusting God for year 49. Hallelujah. And if you've been blessed by this ministry and are in a position to bless this ministry, we would be blessed to hear from you. Three ways that you can give. The quickest way, go online to our website at lovinggrace.org, www.lovinggrace.org. 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And had a Let's Talk About Jesus program a few weeks ago where we covered that very well in an hour. 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God bless you. And our address for your greatly appreciated and needed support at this time is Let's Talk About Jesus. That's what your gift will, your basic gift of, is a vote to keep talking about Jesus. Actually, Let's Talk About Jesus, P.O. Box 500, Lafayette, New Jersey. And our zip code is 07848. That's Let's Talk About Jesus, P.O. Box 500, Lafayette, New Jersey. And our zip code is 07848. And every gift extends the life of this ministry. And the goal is to minister Christ. The goal is not the ministry. The goal is Christ. We're here to minister the Lord Jesus Christ. And thanks be to God for his indescribable gift, is what Paul the Apostle wrote in 2 Corinthians. And I hope that every day of Let's Talk About Jesus, somebody would be feeling that or saying that in reflection of what we're talking about, which is Jesus Christ, full of grace and truth. Thanks be to God for his indescribable gift. I happen to believe that the matter of God for Christians is supreme. Understanding and knowing God. You know, spinning off as a believer and acting like we're an expert about anything has got nothing at all whatsoever on any day of the week to do with an active relationship with Jesus Christ. God does not fill your heart with his presence so you can become an expert on something other than God. You know, God enters your life so you might know him. I mean, and I'd like you to keep it that simple, that pointed, and that direct, so that no one ever deludes you with the reason God came into your life was for X, Y, and Z. When the reason God came into your life was to save you and to live in you, make you his vessel, and a communicator of the message that saved you to someone else that they also might be saved, and then grow in the grace and knowledge of the same. Hallelujah. So I pray that this ministry would be blessed to continue to participate in the gospel. And if not, all I can say is hallelujah. Thank you, everybody, for 49 years of Let's Talk About Jesus. Amen. I must have been saved for this purpose because I received a call to ministry within days of being saved. That was in 1972. And by 2 years, actually less than 2 years later, it was in the winter of 1973. It was actually in the fall of 1973 that I started looking at different schools and institutions, and I wound up at White Mountain Seminary in 1974, graduated 1977, started hosting Let's Talk About Jesus in 1977, 5 years into being saved. 49 years later, now it's 2026, so just like that, just that quick. It's been a long time, but hallelujah. And I would sincerely love to continue, but I sincerely love the Lord even more than what I can do. And may God's will be done. Hallelujah. Enough said. Praise his name. And I, every day we're on the air is a day that deliverance could come in the form of giving. So may we lift up Christ regardless. And if gifts come in to continue, hallelujah. Amen. So once again, it's lovinggrace.org is our website, www.lovinggrace.org, and our phone number is 1-800-480-1638. That's 1-800-480-1638, and the address, Let's Talk About Jesus, P.O. Box 500, Lafayette, New Jersey. Our zip is 07848. Hallelujah. Now, the question of the day, which I just love. I really love it. when you all send me questions from the scriptures. Now, it's not like I love every single question, but if I see a question that I can answer from scripture or respond to from scripture, I'd like to say respond to rather than answer, because answer sounds like it's the be all is all, but that would be Jesus. He is my be all is all, but that I can respond to these questions. It gives me the privilege to dig into God's word and look at these things, and it's not a problem for me. Well, what if you're answering a question you've been asked before? Well, it's not a problem for me. It's not. How could somebody asking me a question know that I would have answered the question sometime before, you know? So it's like, it's not a problem. And it's all, every time I look at any subject in the scripture, I can be refreshed on what God's shown me previously, and then I can just pick it up from that very moment. And there's a spirit of wisdom and revelation and the knowledge of Jesus Christ that Paul the Apostle, indicates that we ought to pray for. He prays for it for us, so we ought to pray for it. And if God gives you a spirit of wisdom and revelation of the knowledge of Jesus Christ, that is a key that opens up scriptures to lead you to Jesus Christ 100% of the time. It's a good thing, friends, you know. You don't get lost when you've got a spirit of wisdom and revelation in the knowledge of Jesus Christ. It's very explicit. It's in the knowledge of Jesus Christ. You don't want it taking you anywhere else. You've got the Holy Spirit monitor already within you. Hallelujah. To help you stay focused on the Lord. And if I can share these things every day, I believe every day someone would be helped, if not everybody. Hallelujah. So here's the question. Hi, Wayne, could you speak one day, and I think it's today, friends, could you speak one day on the glory of the Lord? Explain it. See my glory. We beheld his glory. Okay, so first off, I just look up, we beheld his glory, and that's a reference to the Gospel of John. So I want to start there with John chapter 1, verses 14 and 17, chapter 2, verse 11, and then I'd like to go into Luke chapter 9, and then, like I said, we'll John and Luke, then we'll touch base with God and Moses and Exodus, and then we'll conclude with Paul the Apostle, writing about the glory of God today for us as Christians in 2 Corinthians chapters 3 and 4. So, like I say, there's a lot about the glory of God, you know, in the scriptures that explicitly says glory of God or describes glory of God as glory filled the temple. And so, in order for me to answer your question in one service and not over the course of 3 weeks, let's just do this right now. Let's start. I'm going to assume, I hope rightly, Joe says, from one of our supporters, Joe, Little Falls, New Jersey. So I am assuming, and I'm sure I'm going to be right, that you're a Christian. So let's start with Jesus Christ. John chapter 1, verse 14 says, the Word became flesh and dwelt among us, and we saw his glory. So right there, here we are. So can you talk one day on the glory of the Lord? See my glory, we beheld his glory. Okay. The Word became flesh and dwelt among us, and we saw his glory. Glory as of the only begotten from the Father, full of grace and truth. So we're talking about the glory of God, the glory of the only begotten from the Father. So that would be Jesus Christ. And specifically, the glory is described as being full of grace and truth. So the glory of God in Jesus Christ is full of grace and truth right away. So that's something. Try to explain the glory of God. Well, okay, that's the glory of God is beauteous, and it's the glory of God is the reflection of the reality of God. And so we know right away we saw his glory. First of all, people saw the glory of Jesus Christ, glory as of the only begotten from the Father, and full of grace and truth. And then supplementing that, further on, this is verse 14 of John chapter 1, just 3 verses later in verse 17, John writes this, the law was given through Moses, grace and truth were realized through Jesus Christ. John 1:14 says, we saw his glory, glory as of the only begotten from the Father, full of grace and truth. And now we see grace and truth are realized through Jesus Christ. The glory of God, full of grace and truth in Jesus, and grace and truth are realized through Jesus Christ. So I believe that. I believe the grace and truth and the glory of God are realized for you and I through Jesus Christ. So we could talk about God's glory for this guy and that guy and the other guy, And that's all well and good, because it would all biblical glory episodes would reflect back to where we are right now, because we're children of God in Jesus Christ. So it's important to know that grace and truth are realized, not guessed at, not presumed upon, not assumed, but actually realized. Grace and truth are realized through Jesus Christ. The Word became flesh, dwelt among us. Well, when you and I are born again, the Word becomes flesh and dwells within us. Hopefully we all know that as Christians. We do receive Jesus Christ into our lives, right? Without faith, it's impossible to please Him. By faith, we receive Him, right? Faith in His grace, faith in His loving kindness, faith in His finished work, faith in His new covenant, faith in God, faith in Christ. It's not that we know all those things or even any of those things on the first day of our salvation, because your day of salvation just might start out with help. And by the end of the day, maybe you've received Christ. I don't know, but I was witness to for about 3 weeks, and then I did have that day where I received Christ, and somehow, it's hard to explain, because a doubter or an atheist would, they got all the space they feel they need to just say, well, you know, that's you. That's subjective. And I can't deny it. It is subjective because it did happen to me. It's very subjective. That's right. It happened to me. But I'll tell you what's objective about my subjective experience. What's objective about it is that I met Harolyn Popov. He lived in Bulgaria. He was in prison for 13 years by the communists. He was the biggest Pentecostal minister in the whole nation of Bulgaria. He spent 13 and a half years in prison, got out, escaped, came to America, wrote a book, Tortured for His Faith. I find a used copy in a bookstore. I read it, write him a letter. The next thing you know, we become friends. Okay, now tell me how that is subjective. That's a real thing that happened. And I've had plenty of real things that have happened. So I realize that people say, well, yeah, but Wayne, that's your interpretation of it. But it's like, yeah, well, I'm the one living the life. I'm the one that it's happening to. So, I mean, my testimony is that God is as real as real could be. As real as real could be. Hallelujah. So let's get back into the glory of God. So Jesus Christ, we saw His glory, and it's full of grace and truth, and grace and truth are realized in Jesus Christ. Just the next chapter over, just because it mentions glory again, at the turning the water into wine, at the miracle of Cana, where Jesus manifests Himself, the Bible says, if I can understand all my notes correctly, okay, here we go. So it's John chapter 2, verse 10. So the people have come to Mary and said that we've run out of wine. And she says, well, whatever my son tells you, do it, which I love it. I love that. Whatever my son tells you, do it. That's just such a great, awesome word, you know. So and then they said, and then Jesus turns the water into wine. And then they come and they said to Him, every man serves the good wine first, and when the people have drunk freely, then He serves the poorer wine. But you have kept the good wine until now. They say that to the head of the feast, you know. And this beginning of his signs, it says, Jesus did in Cana of Galilee and manifested His glory, and His disciples believed in Him. So you might say, well, wait a minute, Wayne. Are you saying that the glory of God is seen in turning water into wine and everyone can have a laugh and a joke about that? No, we're talking about Jesus Christ taking something plain and tasteless and making it full of flavor. And at a wedding, it's actually the best drink served. And that is after the people that put on the wedding served their very best first. So yeah, there's the wine of celebration in this world. But you know what's better? The new wine of Jesus Christ. By the way, Jesus has a teaching about new wine, doesn't He? New wine and new wineskins. What's all that about? It's about the new covenant, friends. Anyway, so let's just move on to our next episode. And you might say, well, I'm not sure what you're showing me, Wayne. Well, Jesus Christ, the glory of God is in Jesus. They saw it. It's full of grace and truth, and grace and truth are realized in Jesus Christ. And Jesus Christ, his disciples manifested His glory, and His disciples believed in Him. So His disciples were already believing in Him, but He manifested His glory, and the disciples saw it. And think about that. You know, it's kind of like your life before Christ is just plain water, and your life after receiving Christ is the new wine of the kingdom of God. And so it's there. You know what's in new wine? If you can get alcohol out of the substance for a second, you know what's in the new wine? Fruit, life, juice, you know, things that are good for you. I mean, if you just forget about the alcoholic portion for a moment. Just this, it, water, plain, tasteless, new wine. Well, we're told it's the best of the wedding. So it's celebratory, and they see, and Jesus is, you might say, what, how on earth is this going to help proclaim the gospel? But it does. It does. It does. It's the first of his miracles. He's just brought along to a wedding, and there's a marriage, and it's a great celebration. But then what Jesus does with the water is he makes it an emphasis about what he can do with our lives. We're all like plain water, the waters of humanity. Humanity is represented by water, actually, in the scriptures. So, and why do you hew for yourself cisterns that don't hold water? That's a word from Jeremiah. So, and Jesus turned the water into wine. It's like he takes an unsaved person and turns him into a saved person. He takes someone who's got nothing going on and makes them full of a bouquet of wonderful things. Now, in the Gospel of Luke, we have something different, but it talks about the glory of God. In the Gospel of Luke, we have, in chapter 9, about the transfiguration of Jesus Christ. He goes up on a mountain with three of his disciples, and the scripture says while he was praying, the appearance of his face became different. His clothing became white and gleaming. Behold, two men were talking with him. They were Moses, whom we're going to check in with in a minute or two. They were Moses and Elijah, who, appearing in glory, they appeared in glory, were speaking of his departure, which he was about to accomplish at Jerusalem. His departure. What, does that mean the death of the resurrection, or does it mean his departure, his going up into heaven, see? His death, his departure is happening after his death and resurrection. Who, appearing in glory, were speaking of his departure, which he was about to accomplish at Jerusalem. Well, that's exactly where Jesus took off from, the Sermon on the Mount. I mean, the Mount of Olives. Looks right down. I've been on the Mount of Olives. It looks down a hill, then it looks up a hill, and there's the holy city. Matter of fact, there's Temple Mount. You're looking at Temple Mount from the Mount of Olives, actually. And I've walked from the top of Mount of Olives down to the Garden of Gethsemane, and up to the temple. I was privileged to do that more than once. Hallelujah. So anyway, so who, appearing in glory, were speaking of his departure, which he was about to accomplish in Jerusalem. Now, Peter and his companions, they had been overcome with sleep. They went up the mountain with Jesus. Hey, it's a mountain. It's a climb. I mean, they say it's Mount Tabor in Israel, and I'll tell you, it's a climb. It's a climb to get up there. I mean, we took cars when we went up there. Now Peter and his companions have been overcome with sleep. Here's the phrase coming up. Let's slow down the car now as we drive by this verse here. When they were fully awake, they saw his glory. That's the phrase that stands out to me. Peter and his companions had been overcome with sleep, but when they were fully awake, they saw his glory. I believe that's exactly how it is for you and I. When we're fully awake as Christians, we see his glory. If we're kind of sleepwalking as believers, we might not see God's glory, and we might not even be aware of it. We might not even know it's a thing to be seen. We might not even care. We might have more pressing things that we think about. But at any rate, so when they were fully awake, they saw his glory. When you and I are fully awake as Christians, fully awake means you're recognizing Christ lives in you. You got more than a passing clue as to what it's all about. How about a new covenant where Jesus Christ is the Lord and priest forever over it? The covenant of your eternal salvation? I think that's a high-value item worth every Christian knowing. Well, let's go into Exodus right now. How are we doing? Okay, let me try to wrap this up. Let's go into Exodus. We've got the Lord and Moses. And chapter 33, verse 11 says, "The Lord used to speak to Moses face-to-face, just as a man speaks to his friend. When Moses returned to the camp, his servant Joshua, the son of Nun, a young man, would not depart from the tent." Yeah, Joshua wanted in on what Moses had, see? "Then Moses said to the Lord, 'See, you say to me, bring up this people, but you yourself have not let me know whom you will send with me. Moreover, you've said, I've known you by name, and you've also found favor in my sight.'" So this is Moses' prayer. "Now, therefore, I pray you, if I have found favor in your sight, let me know your ways, that I may know you." That's a great prayer, Christians. That's a prayer for you and I to pray. "Let me know your ways, that I may know you." If you say to me, "Wayne, I don't need to pray that prayer because I already know the Lord," then you're putting a phrase above spiritual reality when you do that, you know. Let me know your ways that I may know you so that I may find favor in your sight. You want to just name it and claim it with no substance behind it? Or do you want the real deal that comes from actual intimate fellowship with God? See, that's what we're talking about. That's what I'm talking about here. I pray you, if I found favor in your sight, let me know your ways that I may know you so that I may find favor in your sight. And he said, my presence shall go with you, and I will give you rest. So then, moving on, getting to the what we're talking about, the glory of the Lord here, let me just get into verse 17. The Lord said to Moses, I will also do this thing which you have spoken, for you have found favor in my sight, and I have known you by name. Then Moses said, I pray you, show me your glory. So that's specifically your question. And Moses says, I pray you, show me your glory. And he said, I myself, well, that's the glory right there, I myself will make all my goodness pass before you. How about that? Show me your glory, I'll make all my goodness pass before you. That's a good definition of the glory of God. So, I myself will make all my goodness pass before you, and will proclaim the name of the Lord before you, and I will be gracious to whom I will be gracious. Well, wait a second now. Doesn't John 1:14 says of Jesus, we beheld his glory full of grace and truth? There's Moses in Exodus 33 praying to see God's glory, and glory says, I'll be gracious to whom I'll be gracious to, and will show compassion on whom I'll show compassion. But he said, you cannot see my face. Here's the big difference for you and me, Joe, from Moses. Moses couldn't see God's face. You and I are told to see God's face. I'm going to conclude there in a couple of minutes. So God says, you cannot see my face, for no man can see me and live. Then the Lord said, behold, there is a place by me, and you shall stand there on the rock. Well, I mean, standing on the rock for me as a Christian means standing upon Jesus Christ, because that's what he says and that's what the Bible says. So, and it will come about while my glory is passing by that I will put you in the cleft of the rock and cover you with my hand until I have passed by. Then I will take my hand away and you shall see my back, but my face you shall not be seen. So that's how Moses saw the glory of the Lord. God will pass by. He hides him in the cleft of the rock, so he's not fried to a crisp with the brilliance of God's light or whatever it would have been, you know, made into a puff of smoke. I don't know. So you can't see my face. So that's Moses. And you know, notable about seeing God's glory is it's tied in with grace right there in Moses. I'll be gracious to whom I'll be gracious to. I'll show compassion. So graciousness and compassion. And now roll ahead now to Gospel of John. By the way, Jesus once said, Moses wrote about me. Think about that. But let's get back to the glory of God here. So we saw his glory. Glory is of the only begotten from the Father, full of grace and truth. Now, let's get it to right where it is for you and I right now. And, you know, I just got to say, friends, I don't do this on purpose to be cute. It's just the way that it happens. You're going to notice most of the questions I'm answered, most of the questions I'm asked, Scripture answers them by steering me to the new covenant. So we've seen that Jesus was full of grace and truth and of his glory, right? We beheld his glory, right? And God manifests his glory. The disciples see it and they're believing in him. Moses wanted to see the glory of God, and God wanted to show it to him too, but he couldn't see his face. So where are you and I today? Where are you and I today? Check this out, friends. We're back in New Covenant territory, 2 Corinthians 3 and 4, because this is where it's at right now for you and I as Christians, following Jesus Christ with Christ in us as Christians. Verse 18 of 2 Corinthians chapter 3. We all with unveiled face, beholding as in a mirror the glory of the Lord, are being transformed into the same image from glory to glory, just as from the Lord the Spirit. You and I as Christians, with the unveiled face, we're beholding in the glory of the Lord. What's the unveiled face? You're certainly welcome to ask, and I hope that you want the answer. The unveiled face is the new covenant. Earlier on, and this is 2 Corinthians 3:18, we all with unveiled face, beholding us in the mirror, the glory of the Lord. So in 2 Corinthians chapter 3, verse 5 says, not that we're adequate in ourselves to consider anything as coming from ourselves. Our adequacy is from God, who also made us adequate as servants of a new covenant. Yeah, this is in the scriptures, you know, friends. Well, Momblow's always talking about the new covenant. Well, maybe the reason I'm talking about it is because God made us adequate as servants of a new covenant. God didn't make us adequate as servants of an old covenant. God didn't make us adequate as servants of zero covenant. God has specifically, explicitly, scripture says, word of God says, he made us adequate as servants of a new covenant. Not of the letter, but of the spirit. The letter kills, the spirit gives life. And then it says this, so having such a hope, we use great boldness in our speech. We're not like Moses. So here's Moses who wanted to see the glory of God. It's beautiful. He couldn't see his face. Paul's talking about Moses, but now we're seeing the glory of God in the face of Christ. It's amazing. It's amazing grace, friends. So let me share this with you. So therefore, having such hope, we use great boldness in our speech. We're not like Moses, who used to put a veil. See, we're the unveiled face. Moses put a veil over his face so that the sons of Israel would not look intently at the end of what was fading away. That's the old covenant. That's the end of what's fading away. That's why the glory of God faded off of Moses' face. So their minds were heartened. Their minds were heartened, for until this day, it says what it says, friends. It's so blatant also what it says. Their minds were hardened, for until this very day, at the reading of the old covenant, the same veil remains unlifted, because it's removed in Christ. To this day, whenever Moses is read, a veil lies over their heart. But whenever a person turns to the Lord, the veil is taken away. Now the Lord is the Spirit. Where the Spirit of the Lord is, there is liberty. There is not slavish obedience to a law or laws. There's liberty in the new covenant, which doesn't exist in the old covenant of the fading glory. We're in a new covenant that's full of glory, and it's full of grace and truth. I mean, why would any Christian knowing this say, like, oh, give me that old covenant. I want that veil over my face. Mine is Jesus and grace and truth. No, I think if Christians knew what the Bible said, they would say, I'm saved by the blood of the new covenant. Obviously, I'm going to follow the new covenant because it happens to be who Jesus Christ is right now, and it's full of the glory of God. So, we all with unveiled face, beholding us in a mirror, the glory of the Lord, are being transformed into the same image from glory to glory, just as from the Lord the Spirit. And now, here's the kicker now, or the big hallelujah, for you and I as Christians anyway, the light of revelation. Moses couldn't see God's face. Now look what Paul goes on to say in the next chapter. Verse 3, Paul says, if our gospel is veiled, it's veiled to those who are perishing, in whose case... See, here's the thing. This is why I want every Christian to know and see and walk in and breathe and live in and glorify God through the new covenant. Because here's the other side of it. In whose case, the God of this world has blinded the minds of the unbelieving so that they might not see the light of the gospel of the glory of Christ, who is the image of God. For God who said, light shall shine out of the darkness, is the one who has shone in our hearts. Here's the punchline. To give us the light of the knowledge of the glory of God in the face of Jesus Christ. Moses couldn't see the face of God. Why? Because the face of God is Jesus. Mm. But Moses is invoked right here. Well, he's part of the... He saw God's goodness. He couldn't see God's face, and the glory on him was a fading glory. And to this day, at the reading of the Old Testament, Christians remain in the dark about Jesus. They got a veil over their face. That there's a reason why the church doesn't see the new covenant. And I got to tell you, friends, in the Holy Spirit of the living God, it's because the enemy doesn't want you seeing the new covenant. So don't give him what he wants. Give Jesus what he did. He made you his child through the new covenant so you could see his face. So you could see his glory. So you could see grace and truth of the glory of God in Jesus Christ who lives in you. We behold his glory. And now we can see him with the unveiled face, which means you know, you've received, you know, and you've got the light of the new covenant. So you can see Christ. You don't have to sit with a crowd figuring out Moses when Moses himself pointed to Jesus. One will come after me, and you shall do everything he says and teaches. So, hallelujah. I think that's an awesome little tight study there. John, Luke, Exodus, 2 Corinthians, puts it all together. And, of course, no surprise to me, I wind up with the new covenant once again. Once again. No, it's most times people ask me a question about something. I study it out. Scripture leads me back to the new covenant. I mean, it's literally where we're seeing the glory of God in the face of Christ. We can see his face. It's a great blessing. You know, being in the new covenant, friends, as far as God's concerned, it's the best thing he ever did through humanity, and he did it through Jesus Christ. And I would so love the entire church worldwide to be up and running in the light of the new covenant, seeing the resurrected Christ, our Lord and High Priest forever, recognizing ourselves as new creations in a new covenant with the new wine of the new covenant, where all things are made new. We got a new mind, a new life, a new way of living. I mean, come on. It's better all the time. So may God bless this word to you and to each and every one in Jesus' name. And again, just you might say, that was good study, Wayne. What are those references again? John chapter 1, verses 14 and 17. John chapter 2, verse 11. Luke chapter 9, verse 32 I have. Actually, it was a stretch of verses. And then Exodus chapter 33. And then 2 Corinthians chapters 3 and 4. Put it all together. You got a beautiful little study on the glory of God. And, of course, you can spread out. There's all kinds of references to God's glory. But I wanted to get it. Let's get it to where, in one message, I can show you how it relates to you and me and Jesus specifically, gloriously, explicitly. And it's full of grace and truth. And it's for you. And hallelujah. And we praise you, Lord Jesus. Thank you so much. Amen. Thank you so much. So, friends, as I mentioned at the start of our broadcast, we are short of our expenses this week by about $11,000, and I don't have that amount on hand to cover them. I've been sharing since last November that things have been ticking down. And, you know, any day we could be lifted up. Any day there could be some overwhelming gifts or gift given. Hallelujah, whenever that happens. Amen. We need something to happen today to stay on the air, friends. And I hope that this ministry blesses you, and if anybody would be touched of the Lord to give, God bless you. I have no expectations about everybody ought to this or that, the other thing. No, I ought to minister to the Lord, and I ought to minister the gospel to you. That's what I'm looking at. I'm looking at my own responsibilities before God. And I pray that everyone listening is blessing and receiving things of bread of life and living water and growing in Christ. Hallelujah. Or coming to know Christ and start growing in Christ. Hallelujah. You got a life to live here. Live it good in God. Hallelujah. I mean, that's all I can share with you after 54 years of knowing the Lord. It's like, God is my life. Where would I be if he hadn't saved me? I think I have a pretty good idea. I belong to the Lord. I need the Lord every day of my life. I'm not getting more distant from God as I get older. I'm more dependent upon. I'm more in the fellowship with. And may God bless you. And I pray that we'll be blessed with many, many gifts right now. We need them in order to remain on the air. We need help in order to make it. Amen. We don't have anything for next week, and we don't have enough for this week. So, having said that, you may share a gift anytime if you're led to at lovinggrace.org. 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I pray to God that the Lord bless us with gifts to continue, and thank you so much for listening. 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
2: Many of the people coming to the camp, in many cases these are women whose husbands had been killed, were obviously coming in the most desperate of circumstances, wondering how they're going to look after their families, feed their children, and really feeling completely hopeless and homeless. But what we discovered is that many of them, through the work that we've been able to do there, are really finding hope. And some of them were saying that their sort of lifelong aspiration now is actually to stay in the camp as evangelists, which to me was remarkable.
3: That's a Bible League worker by the name of Nick, who's talking about a refugee camp in Malawi, Africa, in which tens of thousands of people are living inside of a refugee area that was set aside for a few thousand people. And what he's talking about is that the women that are there who have come to faith in Jesus, who want a Bible so desperately, want to use that Bible to help evangelize their friends, their other 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
6: Most Americans think of Abraham Lincoln and they think of the Civil War or the Emancipation. But in 1862, he signed another hugely significant piece of legislation, the Homestead Act. It offered eligible Americans up to 160 acres of land, not as a prize for the powerful, but as an opportunity for ordinary families willing to live on it, work it, and build something lasting. Why did it matter? Because Lincoln understood that freedom was not merely the absence of tyranny. Rather, freedom required responsibility, labor, stewardship, and moral courage. A free people must be given room to build, but they also must be willing to cultivate what they have been given. That still matters today. Liberty without responsibility decays. Opportunity without character collapses. Lincoln's lesson is clear. A nation stays free when its people remain willing to work, build, and steward freedom under God.
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Good morning. I'm Dennis Kazonis. I'd like to welcome you to this radio ministry. It's called Grace for Today. We get together about 10 o'clock each Sunday morning here in New York City. And each time we get together, we focus on God's message of grace for us today. It's a message that the Lord Jesus Christ revealed from heaven. The Lord gave it to our apostle, the Apostle Paul. It's a message for you and me today living in this dispensation of the grace of God. Well, again, good morning and welcome. Thank you for joining me today. Great to get together with you. Thanks for spending part of your day with me as we open up the Word of God's grace and we focus on the Word of God rightly divided. You know, Paul wrote to Pastor Timothy in 2 Timothy 2:15, and he said, you know, Pastor Timothy, you need to rightly divide the Word of truth. There are divisions in God's Word. The whole Bible is written for us, but the letters written by the Apostle Paul are written to us. That's our mail in the Bible. And so when we study the word rightly divided, the word of God opens up to our understanding. And when you can understand it, then you can believe it. And God, the Holy Spirit, can work the word of God in our lives. Well, today we're going to be thinking about the gospel, the good news. I had an experience, you know, summertime is travel time. It's also wedding time, and I had a couple of invitations to go to weddings in my family this summer, and so I've been doing some traveling. A couple of weeks ago, my wife and I were driving home. We were driving across Pennsylvania, and it was time to eat, and we thought we'd pull off the road. We know a certain small town in the middle, sort of in the middle of Pennsylvania, and we decided to stop there, and turns out it was the summer festival. The town had closed off Main Street. Main Street is only about half a mile long, about four blocks long, but they closed off Main Street or part of Main Street. They had a number of booths and food booths, and I noticed a number of booths from churches, tables and booths where people from churches were sort of advertising the ministry of their churches, and so I decided to do sort of an experiment. I wanted to find out what people believe in these churches in this small town, sort of in the middle of America, the middle of Pennsylvania. And I had an interesting experience. I'd like to share that with you this morning. So we're going to be starting our Bible study today, turning to the book of Romans. Okay, Romans chapter 1. The Apostle Paul writes in verse 15, "So as much as is in me, I am ready to preach the gospel to you who are in Rome also. For I am not ashamed of the gospel of Christ, for it is the power of God unto salvation for everyone who believes, for the Jew first and also for the Greek." Well, twice in these two verses, this little short passage, twice Paul talks about the gospel or the good news. He says, as much as is in me, he is totally dedicated, totally committed. I am ready to preach the gospel to you who are in Rome. And then in the next verse he says, for I am not ashamed of the gospel. And why is that? For it is the power of God to salvation for everyone who believes. It's an amazing thing today in the dispensation of grace that the power of salvation is located in a message. You know, there was a time back in the history of Israel when the power of salvation was located in a temple. There was an altar and a sacrifice. There was a priesthood and there was a calendar and certain days, the Day of Atonement and Passover and the other holy days. There was a ritual that was done for salvation. Well, today the message of salvation, the power of salvation is not found in a ritual. It's not found in a temple. It's not found in a sacrifice at an altar like that. It's found in a message. And that means that you don't have to have a priest or an altar or a church or a temple, and you don't have to have a holy day or a ritual or anything like that. The message of salvation today is in a message. Paul says here that I am not ashamed of the gospel of Christ, for it is, the gospel is the power of God unto salvation to everyone who believes. So the God's salvation today is in a precise message, something that you can know what to believe and you can know what to share with other people. Do you know what the gospel is?
If someone walked up to you today and said, how do I get to heaven? Can you tell me how to get to heaven? What do you have to do? What do you have to believe? How does God take people to heaven? How does God save people? Well, I thought that I would do that experiment. I was a stranger visiting in a strange town. They happened to be having this festival, and the various churches in town had booths and tables. People were there from the churches, and I thought this would be a great opportunity just to find out what churches are doing in this little town, and also to ask the people who were there, how do you get to heaven? I wanted to hear if they knew what the gospel is. So as I walked through this fair on this Sunday morning, Saturday morning, I noticed that there were four churches that had tables or booths set up along the street, and each of them had about a half a dozen people in each of the booths that was there to answer questions. Well, I walked up to the first one, and I might say, I won't specify the denomination or the background of these churches, other than to say that it was a wide range. They were all very different. Some were of the more Pentecostal or charismatic. Some of them were non-Pentecostal, non-charismatic. Some were denominational. Some were or interdenominational or non-denominational. So there was a real mixture of Protestant churches there at the fair. I decided to walk up to each of them and get acquainted, sort of just act like a person who didn't really know anything about Christianity or about these churches, and ask them if they could tell me how to get to heaven. What did their church believe? What did they teach? Well, started out at one end of the fair, went up to a booth, and there were four or five people there. The first thing they said to me is that I needed to fill out a slip of paper, put my name and phone number, address, because they were giving away a widescreen television. If my name was pulled out of the hat, I would be the winner. So I filled out the form, and we talked a little bit. And in the midst of the conversation, I simply asked, what does your church teach about how to get to heaven? What does your church teach about how to get to heaven? Well, in this first booth, I asked the woman, we've been having a very nice conversation, animated conversation. But when I asked that question, well, it sort of like ended the conversation. She really didn't know what to say to me. She sort of fumbled around a little bit, and she said, we believe the Bible, and so if you come to our church, we'll be reading the Bible. And I said, but what do you need to do to get to heaven? Well, it sort of puzzled her, and so she called over one of the men that was in the booth there, and he said, well, let me see if we have a tract or if we have some literature here on the table that might help you. And he looked, and there wasn't anything, and so the idea, they were saying, we just sort of read the Bible, Well, okay. When Paul says, I am not ashamed of the gospel, and I am ready to preach the gospel, it was a specific message. Not the whole Bible. I mean, when a person is lost and they want to know how to get to heaven, you don't have to read them the whole Bible. You have to give them the gospel, the good news. Preach the good news to them, and that is the power of God unto salvation. Well, the first church was sort of fuzzy. They couldn't quite put their finger on what was the good news. So after a little more conversation, I moved down the line, and I got to the next booth, and they weren't giving away a television. They had Frisbees. They were having a vacation Bible school coming up. They had Frisbees that were printed with their church name and an invitation to come to Bible school. And so I got a Frisbee. And again, I started up a conversation, friendly time, nice people. And along the way, I said, what does your church believe about how does a person get to heaven? If you want to get to heaven, what do you got to do? Well, the woman I was talking with seemed to be very happy to hear that question. Unlike the first church, she was just ready, and she said, you need to be born again. And I said, okay, how do you get born again? And at that point, again, she sort of faded out on me because her face was so happy. You need to be born again. And then when I said, how do you do that, her face kind of turned blank. She really didn't know how to answer my question, and so she turned to one of the men that was there in the booth, and he had been listening to the conversation, and she asked him if he could answer. And so he said, I can tell you how to be born again. You need to repent of your sins and pray through. That's what he said. Repent of your sins and pray through.
Well, I wasn't, I wanted to kind of probe that a little bit. And so I said, you mean you have to stop sinning and start praying? I said, well, Amy, he said, now don't misunderstand me. We don't, you know, in our church, we still sin. In our church, we still sin. But you have to know that you're a sinner. He says, a lot of people don't know that they're sinners. And so I repeated and I said, okay, so you have to know that you're a sinner and you sort of have to stop, at least kind of cut back on your sinning. And then you got to pray or pray through. And he said, yes, that'll do it. I know from the Bible that it never says, Paul never says, repent of your sins. You know, repentance is a greatly misunderstood term in the Bible. Repentance simply means, there are two different words, but the one that's usually used for repentance, talking about unsaved people repenting and then believing the gospel, that word repentance simply means a change of mind. The Greek word is literally a change of mind. A lot of people turn repentance into a good work of where you clean up your life, where you stop your sinning, you stop doing drugs, you stop doing whatever immoral activity you're involved in, and then you believe in the Lord. Well, they turn repentance into a good work of cleaning up your life, but that really isn't what the word means. When the man said, repent of your sins, he was telling me basically to sort of stop.

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2: To Jesus and then live for the Lord and I'm going to go to heaven. And she said yes, and she was just glowing, you know. She was just so excited, happy. Truth be told, what she shared with me was not grace at all, was it? I mean, if you tell a person if you want to go to heaven, you have to give your life to Jesus. I mean, we're talking about a total commitment. We're talking about something that even Christians haven't done that yet, to totally commit, to give your whole life to Jesus. And also, that's not grace, because that's really a good work. That's telling people they've got to do something themselves to get themselves into heaven. It's really missing the point. What is the gospel? The gospel doesn't say give your life to Jesus. The gospel says Jesus gave his life for you. You see, sometimes we, with these sort of traditional cliches that we share with people sometimes about how to become a Christian, we don't realize that sometimes we're totally missing the point. It's not what I give to God, it's what God gave for me. Grace is God's free gift to me. He gave his son, and he gave the gift of eternal life. And when I trust in the Lord, I am receiving something. I'm not giving something. So that church was just preaching good works. Happy, the most, you know, we talked some more. She was telling me about God transforming people's lives. And well, okay, but it's just a religious experience. That's not salvation. Giving your life to the Lord is not salvation. That's not what it's all about. I went to the last church. I was getting a little tired now. And I happened to meet the pastor. And I walked up. We started a nice conversation. Very nice man. We had a nice time. And then I said, you know, I've been to three other churches up the road, up the street here. I just wonder what's different about your church than theirs. And he said, well, he says, as far as I'm concerned, there is no difference. So I said, well, why would anyone go to your church instead of to those? And he said, well, if you come to my church, I will never be wearing a suit and tie. We meet in an old building down here at the end of the street. Very informal, very non-traditional. And so basically, I would want to go to his church if I was interested in the style that they used in their church service. But as far as what they believed, he said they were basically no different from the other churches. Well, that was a pretty disturbing, a pretty unhappy experience for me, because I had been hoping that in all, or at least most of these churches, I would be hearing the gospel. That's what I wanted to hear. Paul says, I am not ashamed of the gospel of Christ, for it is the power of God unto salvation. And yet, when I stopped and I asked four different churches, when I said, you know, how do you get to heaven? What I'm really saying is, what is the good news? What is the gospel? Tell me how I can be saved. And in all the churches that I stopped at, no one was able to tell me. Oh, they said things about praying or repenting of my sins or giving my life to Jesus or being born again, although they couldn't explain sometimes what that meant. But no one would really get to the point. You know, Paul tells us what the gospel is. 1 Corinthians chapter 15. What would you say? What would you say if someone asked you today, how do I get to heaven? What do I need to do? Well, there in Romans it says, I am not ashamed of the gospel, for it is the power of God unto salvation for everyone who believes. Well, what do you need to believe? Turn with me. 1 Corinthians chapter 15, verse 1. Paul writes, moreover, brethren, I declare to you the gospel. Here's a place where Paul just says, here's the gospel. I declare to you the gospel which I preach to you, which also you received, and in which you stand, and by which also you are saved. If you hold fast the word which I preached to you, unless you believed in vain. Now that part about holding fast and believing in vain, you have to read the rest of the book, because the rest of the chapter, because later on Paul will write about those who

0: believed in vain. But let's focus on it. Paul's saying, this is the gospel which I brought to you, which I preached to you, in which you stand and by which you are saved. Verse 3, for I delivered to you first of all. This is the first thing that we give to people. You don't have to read the whole Bible to be saved. This is what you have to read, though. This is what you have to hear. For I delivered to you first of all that which I also received. The Lord gave this message from heaven to the Apostle Paul. And what is it? That Christ died for our sins according to the Scriptures. And that he was buried and that he rose again the third day according to the Scriptures and that he was seen. The gospel is all about what Jesus did for us on the cross. The gospel is not giving your life to the Lord. It is the Lord giving his life for us. The gospel is not about cleaning up your life or saying prayers or living for Jesus. The gospel that gets us saved has nothing to do with what we do, but all about what he has done for us when he took the blame. Christ died for our sins, Paul says. This is the gospel. I'm not ashamed of preaching this because this message is the power of God unto salvation. How sad. How sad that you can go from church to church. I mean, it's true here in New York City, isn't it? You can go from church to church, and so often, even the minister doesn't know what the gospel is. Oh, the Bible is being preached in many different ways today, but I've been to three different churches in church services this summer. Traveling, I've stopped in different churches, and I've been amazed to be in three different churches, Bible-believing churches. The choir sings, the pastor preaches, they open up the Bible, and in those three churches, I never heard that Christ died for my sins, that he was buried, that he rose again. It's somehow the gospel is being lost again today. How about you? If someone asked you that question, how do I get to heaven? Would you have an answer? Well, 1 Corinthians chapter 15, verse 3 and 4, here's the answer to the question. Know this, the gospel, what God uses to save people, is a very simple message, a very precise message, that Christ died to pay for our sins, that Christ took the blame, that Christ paid the penalty for everything wrong that we've ever done or ever will do. In one sacrifice, in one death on that cross, he paid for everything wrong in our whole life. And what do we need to do? Paul says, for it is the power of God unto salvation to everyone who believes. I used to believe in myself that I could save myself, that I could be good enough to get to heaven. And if I wasn't good enough, I was also believing in my church, that my church would say some prayers for me after I died and that my church would help me get into heaven. But then someone loved me enough to share with me the gospel that Christ died for my sins, that he is the Savior. He is the one who saves us, and that we need to believe what God says and trust in his Son as our Savior. Have you done that? I hope you have. I encourage you, if you haven't, today, right now, don't wait a moment. Put your faith, trust in him as your Savior. And then for those of us who know, who have trusted in him, are we ready when someone walks up to us and says, what do I need to do to be saved? We read in Acts chapter 16, the Apostle Paul speaking to the jailer. The jailer says, what must I do to be saved? And Paul said simply, believe on the Lord Jesus Christ and you shall be saved. Well, we're running out of time for this morning. I hope that you have trusted in the Lord. If you didn't start out this program this morning being saved, I hope and I pray and I trust that you have trusted in the Lord this morning.
1: 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And Grace Bible Church has a service, and you can dial in this morning. 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So if you'd like to continue to learn this message of grace. 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Okay? If you'd like to do that, you got a paper and pencil there. Jot down this phone number. Call this number. 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Here it is. 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At 11 o'clock, dial in. 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
0: My name is Dennis Cazonis. 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
6: Shalom, beloved. This is Rabbi Schneider. I was so blessed when I read in Matthew chapter 8, after Jesus came down from preaching the Sermon on the Mount, that he healed everyone that was brought to him with a bodily illness. And then Matthew says this was to fulfill what the prophet Isaiah wrote. And he quoted a scripture from a passage from the book of Isaiah, which speaks about the crucifixion and atonement of Jesus and how it atoned not just for our sin, but also provided healing for our bodies. Beloved, let's look to the Lord to be our sufficiency for everything in life, both for the forgiveness of our sin and also for health in our bodies. Beloved, I want to encourage us all, let's look to the Lord.

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10: Notice that Philip, he went without knowing. 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
10: The book of Acts is about normal dudes like Philip, who the Holy Spirit came upon them, and suddenly they're doing stuff that's way bigger than what they are able to do. 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
10: Here in Acts chapter 8, we meet the next deacon in the New Testament. The first one we looked at was Stephen. This one here, we're going to look at Philip here in Acts chapter 8. And he's called Philip the Evangelist. Later on in the book of Acts, he's going to be called Philip the Evangelist. And evangelism, what is that? It just means this: spreading the gospel, the Christian gospel, by public preaching or by personal witness. That's what evangelism is, spreading the good news of the gospel. And let's pick it up here in Acts chapter 8, verse 26. It says, "And the angel of the Lord spake unto Philip, saying, Arise and go toward the south, to the way that goeth down from Jerusalem unto Gaza, which is desert. And he arose and went, and behold, a man of Ethiopia, an eunuch, of great authority under Candace, queen of the Ethiopians, who had the charge of all her treasure, and had come to Jerusalem for to worship, was returning, and sitting in his chariot, read Isaiah the prophet." Now pause there just for a second. What's going on? Well, this guy's a great ruler, leader from Ethiopia. The queen there is Candace. Now, Candace isn't her name. It's a title that was of these African queens. And these queens were powerful and wealthy. And this guy's like one of the high up treasurer or the guy of the money. But this Ethiopian, why is he traveling to Jerusalem? Well, it tells us here, he went up there, great authority. He had come to Jerusalem to worship. So Philip is told to go into the desert, and he meets this guy. Now, what happens? Well, we pick it up here in verse 29. Then the Spirit said unto Philip, go near and join thyself to this chariot. And Philip ran thither to him and heard him read the prophet Isaiah and said, understandest thou what thou readest? And he said, how can I accept a man should guide me? And he desired Philip that he would come up and sit with him. The place of the scripture which he had read was this. He was led as a sheep to the slaughter, like a lamb dumb before his shearer, so opened he not his mouth. In his humiliation, his judgment was taken away, and who shall declare his generation? For his life is taken from the earth. And the eunuch answered Philip and said, I pray thee, of whom speaketh the prophet this, of himself or of some other man? Then Philip opened his mouth and began at the same scripture and preached unto him Jesus. And as they went on their way, they came to a certain water. And the eunuch said, see, here is water. What doth hinder me to be baptized? And Philip said, if thou believest with all thine heart, and thou mayest. And he answered and said, I believe that Jesus Christ is the Son of God. Verse 38. And he commanded the chariot to stand still, that they went down both of them into the water, both Philip and the eunuch, and he baptized him. And when they were come up out of the water, the Spirit of the Lord caught away Philip, that the eunuch saw him no more. And he went on his way rejoicing. But Philip was found at Azotus, and passing through, he preached in all the cities till he came to Caesarea. Wow, what a story. Philip meets the Ethiopian eunuch out in the desert. There's so much that I think you and I can learn from Philip. As we learn from Stephen, so we will learn from Philip. I got five things I want to show you in this story about Philip that are, I think, noteworthy for us today. And the first one is, notice that Philip, he went without knowing. If the Lord called you away from your situation where you are now, what if you're doing really well? What if spiritually, man, you're just discipling people and sharing the good news? Because Philip had a, you know, Holy Ghost happening, working out in Jerusalem there in the early part of the chapter. And what if God calls you? Would you go? And here's even a bigger question. Would you go not knowing what you were doing or where you were going? Notice a couple key verses here. In verse 26, it says, and the angel of the Lord spake unto Philip, saying, arise and go. And then verse 27, it says, and he arose and went. He went without knowing. That's number one. The second thing that I want to point out of Philip's behavior is he went with enthusiasm. Where do we see the enthusiasm? Well, it says here in verse 30, it says he ran thither to him. He wasn't just, you know, moseying. It just reminds me of Colossians 3:23 that says, whatsoever you do, do it heartily as unto the Lord and not unto men. We're living in days where we should enthusiastically share the gospel with whoever we can, whenever we can, and trust the Lord that he's going to guide you. That gets us to the next thing. I like how there's something to learn here from the way Philip engages with this Ethiopian guy. And what he does, and this is point number three, notice he asks the right question. He asks the right question. Do you understand what you're reading? The old ask the question technique, can I just say that's one of the better things to do when you're wanting to spark a good conversation, is ask a question. Now, I'll get to this in a second, but before you ask a question, you should probably know what the answer is. I'm just going to give you a heads up on that. But ask the question. This is a great example. Philip, it says here in verse 30, Philip ran thither to him, heard him read the prophet Isaiah, and he said, understandest what thou readest? Do you understand what you're reading? By the way, think about questions that you can ask that can actually promote a good conversation. This is a technique you see in the Bible a lot. You'll see Jesus often ask questions to his disciples, and then he'll give them the answer. Or even Jesus would answer questions with a question. You know, one of the things that I think that we drop is the people that are right closest to us, people that we work with, people that we go to school with. Do you have a question, bringing up a question that might be pertinent to their situation? I love how Philip realizes this dude's reading from the book of Isaiah. And so he has to say, you know, do you understand what you're reading? By the way, why does Luke, who's writing the book of Acts, why does he not say he was reading from Isaiah 53? Anybody have an answer to that? There weren't any chapter numbers in those days. But guess what? Philip knows that passage. He knows Isaiah 53, as we'll call it today. And what's Isaiah 53 about? Well, I love how he asks the right question. And because of asking the right question, that brings us to number four. He knew the answer to the question. That's an important part. Like when you say to somebody, just for joking, do you know where you're going to go when you die? What do? When the person says, yes, I go into oblivion. I cease to exist. That's what I believe. And you're like, oh, okay. Good night. And you walk away. Like, do you have an answer to that? But before you ask the question, you should have thought through what the response might be. What is the answer? You know, in God's word, the Bible, it says that you end up in one of two places, and God makes it clear that you're going to either go to heaven or to hell. Well, then what's the next thing they say? Well, if God is love, he won't send me to hell. Oh, you don't understand. You send yourself to hell. The Bible tells us, remember we talked about, you know, Peter saying, oh, the Lord would that none should perish, but all would have come to repentance. It reminds me of what 1 Timothy chapter 2, verses 3 and 4 says. This is good, and it is pleasing in the sight of God our Savior, who desires all people to be saved and to come to the knowledge of the truth. Isn't it interesting that the Bible says God desires all people to be saved? And you might say, well, then doesn't that mean that everybody's going to be saved then? If God desires it, it's going to happen. Well, that's not how it works, the Bible says. It seems to me that from God's perspective, he already knows who's going to be saved. And in his sovereignty, he already divinely elected and chosen. But from our perspective here on earth, what you're going to have to realize is you got a choice to make. And that's part of evangelism. By the way, if you take hyper-Calvinism to the furthest extent, you'll notice those guys don't believe in evangelism because God already preordained everything. So why should I go out and witness to somebody if they're already chosen by God? Like, I'm not going to waste my time being an evangelist if God's already done that. Meanwhile, we're told to go out and preach the gospel. And the idea is to convince people that they need to be saved because they have a choice to make. That's something to remember. But when you talk about that, don't forget to tell people, man, that's one of the biggest cop-outs when they say, well, if God is love, he's not going to send me to hell. But we have to remember, you are sending yourself to hell if you reject his loving kindness. And what greater, you know, opportunity does Philip have to talk about the love of Jesus with Isaiah chapter 53? If I could pick one chapter in the Old Testament and say, I want to talk about Jesus, I'd probably choose Isaiah 53. Like, what a great thing. Well, Brett, good for Philip. The Lord teed it up for him. The Lord teed up that scripture. The guy just happened to be reading Isaiah 53. What is Isaiah 53 about? Well, let me just give you a quick snapshot for a reminder. Isaiah 53 is all about Jesus prophetically. The first thing that you'll notice in chapter 53 is it describes Jesus at his birth. In verses 1 and 2, it talks about what his life and ministry would be about. In verse 3, Isaiah 53 talks about he would die substitutionarily in our place for us. In verses 4 through 9, it talks about how he would victoriously rise from the dead in Isaiah 53, verses 10 through 12. You're like, yeah, Brett, God teed it up for Philip. True, I'll give you that. But how many times has the Lord teed it up for you? I mean, how many times have you been at work and all of a sudden somebody comes up and asks you a question? Hey, what do you think about... And suddenly your heart starts beating, like, man, there's the teed up for me. This is an opportunity to talk about faith in Christ, about salvation. And the Lord does that all the time. The question is, are you sensitive to that? And are you open to when the Lord sets the stage for you to share and talk with someone? Or do you chicken out and say, must be the burger I had for lunch. I'm feeling a little weird right now. My heart's beating. Anyway, let's get back to work. God bless you. Wonder how many opportunities we miss. I've noticed that God tends to do that. He tends to, if you would, tee it up for you to set up the stage for you to share the gospel. The question is, are you faithful? Like Philip. And I love that Philip stays on topic. Did you see what it says there in verse 35? And then Philip opened his mouth and began to preach at the same scripture and preached unto him Jesus. Can I just give you that reminder? When you're sharing the gospel with people, don't get off on other topics. You start making some good points. What's the first thing they'll do? They'll say, well, the church is full of hypocrites. And suddenly you're talking about the hypocrisy of other people. And the question I would ask is, what does that have to do with a person going to heaven or hell? See, what you need to do is bring it back to Jesus. Always bring the conversation back to Jesus Christ. That's always what you do. So, well, I think the church is full of hypocrites. What I've just said is, you've heard me say it here. I just say, you don't even have any idea. I've been in part of the church my whole life. It's worse than you think. But here's the thing. Aren't you glad that Jesus died for hypocrites like me and like you? Like, that's the whole reason hypocrites come to church, is because they need to be forgiven for their hypocrisy. Guess what? Jesus is the answer for that. Like, bring it always back to Jesus. Well, you believe in evolution or creation? Got to get it back to you know what? One thing I know about the way we exist, whether, you know, whatever you believe about creation, we all have this sin nature. And the Bible tells us that we're going to be held accountable for our sins. And guess what? There's someone who says, I'll pay your sin, your price. Like, you got to get it back to Jesus Christ every single time. People will say the Bible's full of contradictions, you know, and I'll say many scholars have studied the Bible extensively. And there's a lot of people who can offer insights and explanations on the apparent contradictions of the Bible. But right now, you know, let's talk about Jesus Christ, because that's the real issue. What are you going to do about Jesus Christ and your salvation and heaven and hell? Philip didn't preach to him Judaism. He didn't teach Bible prophecy. He didn't even talk about what baptism means. I love how the story ends with the guy getting baptized. I love the simplicity. They're riding along. All of a sudden, the eunuch says, hey, here's some water. What hinders me from being baptized? And Philip did not say, well, we got to go on baptismalrobe.com and get you a white robe. And we got to make sure your family's there with flowers. And we got to go through our 9-week series on baptism. Boy, a lot of work to do before we get you baptized. No, the guy says, what hinders me from being baptized? Verse 37, and Philip said, if thou believest with all thine heart, thou mayest be baptized. And he answered and said, I believe that Jesus Christ is the Son of God. What's required for a person to be baptized? To believe that Jesus Christ is the Son of God. To believe and accept. And if you're there getting baptized, we can share with you in just a minute. Hey, this is you recognizing your old sin nature being buried in the river. You're coming out a new creation in Christ. You know, old things are passed away and floating down the river, all things become new. Doesn't mean you're perfect. It means you're perfectly forgiven from this day forward. Baptism is an outward sign of an inward commitment. Now, the idea of keeping it on the point of Jesus Christ, don't let them get off course on that. You know, they'll try to get you onto all the controversial subjects. Paul the Apostle kind of gave us a lesson in this. And Mars Hill's where all the philosophers and the brainiacs of Greece and Athens would sit there and pontificate and cerebral discussions of all kinds. And Paul was preaching in the marketplace, the Agora. And then they said, hey, you're a smart guy. You need to go up on Mars Hill and talk to the big dudes. So Paul wanders up there to the big Mars Hill and he starts a sermon. And all these brainiac guys, we'll hear this guy. Let's see what this dude has to say. Sadly, only a couple of people saved. Largely, his sermon was rejected. The reason this is interesting to me is when I was in a secular university, Southern Oregon University, I was in a literature class, and we were reading some of the greatest Greek writers. We had an assignment to read a little bit of this, a little bit of that, and we were a bunch of Homer. But one of the assignments was to read the Mars Hill sermon of Paul the Apostle. And the reason a secular college like Southern Oregon University would have us do that is because those who know Greek writing, nobody uses the Greek language like Paul the Apostle. Like, Paul is like the most highest level of vocabulary, using a very academic level of Greek in his sermon to Mars Hill. It's like second to none. And what's interesting, though, is my professor did not believe the gospel message, nor did he believe what Paul was saying. He's just like, wow, listen to this guy speak. And that's really the result of Paul's message. See, some of you think, well, I can't share the gospel because I'm not smart. I don't have enough smartness. Guess what? Paul's smartness got him nowhere. In fact, Paul would learn a lesson from this sermon, I think, there, because eventually he gets to a place there in 1 Corinthians where he says in chapter 2, verse 1, he says, and I, brethren, when I came to you in Corinth, I came not with excellency of speech or of wisdom, declaring unto you the testimony of God, for I determined not to know anything among you save Jesus Christ and him crucified. That's King James' way of saying, you know, I've done this before. I've come with excellency of speech and fanciful words and wisdom and all that. Waste of time. But he said, I came to you at Corinth with just a simple, single-centered message on Jesus Christ and him crucified. And really, Paul's ministry got simpler and simpler as he got older and older, and he was more effective. When he started just focusing on Christ and him crucified, then suddenly people were getting saved, because that is how people will receive Jesus Christ. We have to remember that, especially when we're talking about evangelism. I love the old Andre Crouch song, Jesus is the answer for the world today. Above him, there's no other. Jesus is the way. It's so true. Man, I hope you understand that. Well, there's one final observation here that I'd like to put in there. He went without knowing. I love his faith, a leap of faith. He went with enthusiasm. He asked the right question, and he knew the answer to the question. Number 5, he was empowered by the Holy Spirit. You know, remember, we have different relationships. The Holy Spirit's with you before you're saved. He's in you. But then he comes upon you. And the book of Acts is about normal dudes like Stephen, like Philip, like Peter, who the Holy Spirit came upon them, and suddenly they're doing stuff way out of their league. They're doing stuff that's way bigger than what they are able to do. And that's one of the things we see here. You might say, well, good for Philip. He's an evangelist and he was able to see this guy saved. But see, this is where you have the same power to tap into that Philip does, the Holy Spirit. Well, Brent, how do you know Philip had the Holy Spirit? Well, there's a couple, perhaps, places. The first place I would say is verse 29, where it says, then the Spirit said unto Philip, go near and join thyself to this chariot. So Philip was in tune with the Spirit, and the Spirit was leading him. Brent, are you suggesting that the Holy Spirit will talk to you? In a way, I've never heard the Holy Spirit speak to me in a certain voice, like word-for-word voice. Maybe some of you have, I haven't. The Bible kind of gives us an indication of what the Holy Spirit does. It's like in Colossians 3:15, let the peace of God rule your heart. The book of Isaiah chapter 30, the Lord says, I'll be a still small voice whispering in your ear whether to turn right or whether to turn left. It's an impression that your heart gets. You feel like a sense of peace about going this way, and you have a sense of, no, I'm not going that way. And that's the way the Holy Spirit rules your heart. But if you've never had the Holy Spirit upon you, you don't know what it feels like. By the way, baptism is linked, I think, to the Holy Spirit in some way, shape, or form. Because every time somebody's baptized, something of the Spirit almost always happened in the Bible stories. Remember when Jesus was baptized, what happened? The Holy Spirit descended upon him in the form of a dove and was like right on his shoulder. Like, why did that happen? Because I think linked to baptism, the Holy Spirit is like, that's where the Spirit might come on your life in a kind of a new and fresh way. The Holy Spirit is where you and I need to tap into that source of power. It's not by your might nor by your power, but it's by the Spirit of the Lord, saith the Lord of hosts. That's where the real power is. So when you're afraid to take that leap of faith because you don't have the right words, or you're not smart enough, or you don't know what to say, that's where you have to say, Lord, would you fill me afresh with your Holy Spirit? Give me that same power of Philip and of Peter and of Stephen. You know, we need to tap into that same power that is from the Holy Spirit. If you don't feel like you have enough, the answer is you really kind of don't. But that's where the Holy Spirit comes in. The simplicity of the gospel, keeping it simple, but also having the power of the Spirit behind you. Philip is an example of that. And I think that that's an example for you. And not just for old Pastor Brett up here talking, because I can say with absolute certainty that the Lord has used a very ordinary goofball like me to share the gospel. And I think sometimes we get used to, well, that's the pastor, so he's up there doing what he's supposed to do or whatever. But I just want to say, long before I was sitting up here on my stool, or behind the pulpit. Long before that, for some reason, the Lord just made me not smart enough to be afraid. When I was a kid, I would share the gospel with my friends. I'd talk about Jesus, and I saw, wow, people are hungry for Jesus. People are starving for salvation, and they want to hear the good news about Jesus Christ. And some of you maybe somehow missed that. And I would say, it's time to get on the wave. It's time to be concerned about the people that we love and know, whether they're going to heaven or going to hell. So I think we should take our challenge that the Lord gives us, go into all the world, preach the gospel, make disciples and baptize them. May the Lord give you maybe a new heart to just be open to sharing the good news with people. Maybe you're one who's never been saved to begin with. I know about Jesus, but what's this being saved and all this? The point is, the Bible says, in order to be saved, you must repent of your sin. This is the gospel, by the way. It's just a really easy description. We're all corrupted by sin, and the wages or the cost of sin is death. But good news, for God so loved the world, that's you and me, that he gave his only begotten son, that whoever believes in him, Jesus, will not perish, but have everlasting life. That's salvation. That's what we would call heaven, a future and a hope of heaven. And it's for the person who confesses, Romans 10:9-10. If you confess with your mouth and believe in your heart the Lord Jesus, that God raised him up from the dead, it says you will be saved.
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11: Well, as promised, here's Pastor Brett Metter telling how to receive God's gift of the hope of heaven.
10: I wonder if there might be a few here even today who would say, I need to be saved. I need my sins forgiven. I'd be honored to pray a prayer of confession of faith with you right now, if that's you. Right where you are, and you want to acknowledge that you want to accept Christ. We'll just pray through that with you, just right here, right where you sit. Just acknowledge that right now, and let's just pray this prayer of confession of faith. Just have this come from your heart, and the Bible says God will hear this, and he'll honor this. It's nothing you do to deserve this. It's he did all the work. He died on the cross. Jesus did for your sins. So let's accept that. Let's pray. Dear Father in heaven, I believe in your son, Jesus. I believe that he died on the cross for my sins and that he rose up from the grave and that I'm forgiven. Help me to walk with you. Thank you for saving me in the name of Jesus Christ. And Lord, I pray that you'd bless these people who've just confessed their faith in you. Lord, I pray that they'd know their sins are forgiven. Lord, we know we're not perfect, but we are perfectly forgiven because of the work of the cross. So would you just wrap your loving arms around them? May they know your goodness, Lord, and may they grow as they grow in faith and understand how good you are, Lord. I pray that you just bless them. Lord, help us to all let our light shine in this dark world, Lord. We know we need your son, Jesus. So give us a boldness, Lord, to present the gospel wherever we can. So we commit this to you and pray your blessing now in Jesus' name. Amen.
11: 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Well, we're so glad you joined us today. Next time, Pastor Brett will continue another verse-by-verse study looking at the Acts of the Apostles. 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
12: Estimates about the loss of people in those horrible times range from 500,000 to 1 million over the course of just a couple of days. But yet people like Dali have seen it with their own eyes. Her husband and one of her sons were killed, and she just couldn't forgive those who killed her loved ones. True forgiveness only came when she learned about Christ's work at the cross, about which she was reading in her Bible. So she recalled that Jesus asked his father to forgive those who punished him, and because of Jesus saying those words at the cross, she is now able to forgive those people.
13: Not only that, she is now teaching others the Bible, the story of that thief on the cross where Jesus uttered those words in front of him, and the miracle of the gospel is going forward. That's Anton, who's talking about a woman by the name of Dali, who was in the Rwandan wars and saw hundreds of thousands of people die in just a matter of just a few days. Friends, if the Bible and the gospel can break through there, it can break through anywhere. 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
23: There are inner secret chambers within our being. We called it our heart, where the Lord speaks to us, if you will. He prompts us, inner promptings. He urges, he moves, he convicts, he directs, he stops, he guards, he guides.
24: You've felt it, that quiet nudge in the middle of a noisy day. That inner whisper that says, wait, or go, or not this one. You couldn't quite explain it, so you called it a hunch. But what if it was something far more significant than that? Today on Insight for Living, Chuck Swindoll invites us to slow down long enough to hear what God may already be telling us. In a world that never stops accelerating, where stillness feels almost countercultural, this is your invitation to understand those unidentified inner promptings.
23: Two sections of scripture will be our reading this morning. First, from Genesis 1, I'll read a couple of verses from that first chapter, and then locate Psalm number 139. Psalm 139, following the reading in Genesis 1, I want to read a few verses out of that 139th Psalm. First, Genesis 1, beginning at verse 26, and then Psalm 139. Then God said, let us make man in our image according to our likeness, and let them rule over the fish of the sea and over the birds of the sky, and over the cattle, and over all the earth, and over every creeping thing that creeps on the earth. God created man in his own image. In the image of God, he created him. Male and female, he created them. And then Psalm 139, beginning at the first verse, notice it is a prayer. O Lord, you have searched me and known me. You know when I sit down and when I rise up. You understand my thought from afar. You scrutinize my path and my lying down and are intimately acquainted with all my ways, even before there is a word on my tongue. Behold, O Lord, you know it all. Verse 13. For you formed my inward parts. You wove me in my mother's womb. I will give thanks to you, for I am fearfully and wonderfully made. Wonderful are your works, and my soul knows it very well.
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23: There are times we just don't know how to describe what's going on inside. We have struggles that occur, and because we are not able to get our minds around them, we're at a loss to know the solution. And so we wrestle, and we wonder through this uneasiness how we're going to get through this, how we're going to make this decision. On the one hand, it looks good this way, but on the other hand, it seems wrong. And then something happens. Something occurs in the unseen realm down deep in our spirit that changes us. And we feel this is right. And we go there. Or we are assured this is wrong and we don't. Amazingly, we look back on those times and feel so grateful that at the time of decision, that right decision was made. There are other occasions when we can't quite see what the scripture is teaching. We're working on a verse or a section of the scriptures and we can't, again, get to an understanding of what that's about. And so we pray and we wait and we check other verses and we fall back on what we have been taught and we go to books that we have, or we talk to people we respect, and nothing seems to break through. But then over a relatively brief period of time, the light dawns, and you see as you've never seen before. It comes to light. It's one of those aha moments. We call that insight. Why is it we don't realize that was the Spirit's working in an inner prompting, in a realization of revelation or illumination as we see truth like we've not seen it before. And the mystery leaves and clarity replaces it. The first thing I described we could call intuition. We just felt like we should do that, or we should not do that. This, which I've just described, we call insight. We get an insight into some truth that we had been wrestling with over a period of time. Can't tell you the times both of those experiences have happened to me. I want to talk about this today, and in doing so, I have to tell you I have never heard it addressed publicly. I've never heard anyone talk about UIPs. Well, I've heard a lot about UFOs. And in fact, let me just say this as a sidebar. I once checked into a hotel, didn't know it at the time, but a convention of UFO people were there. If you ever find out that that has happened, don't check into that hotel. Trust me. Every elevator ride, everybody in the restaurant, everybody waiting for a taxi, every long line to whatever was filled with people who saw things in the night that for the life of me, I could not see. Right next to my room was a couple that was, I guess, the ringleaders of the group. So they had people in all the evening and sometime into the wee hours of the morning looking out their window that sometime opened the door to step on the ledge and, oh, look at that! Look at that! I mean, one night it was about 2:15. I had to get up. I mean, if it was that obvious, I had to see it. And I stood there and I looked and I looked and I thought, that's it! But it was the reflection from the hall light under my door on my window. So I didn't see it. If it's there, I've never seen it. We're not talking about UFOs. We're talking about UIPs. Those unidentified inner promptings, those hunches, those uneasy moments that say, don't go there, or there's danger lurking, or there's harm. Or the other side, and it's so great when this occurs, this is where you ought to go. Now, having said all of that, why is it we never give the Spirit of God credit for such things? I know I'm talking about outside our five senses, so this is extrasensory stuff. And so it's subjective. That makes it difficult to address, which may explain why I've never heard a message on it. But it seems to me, thinking about the work of the Holy Spirit, we have an incomplete series without addressing those unidentified inner promptings. And unless I miss my guess, some of you have them right now. You are on the verge of a decision and you don't know what you ought to do. You've prayed, you've checked the scriptures, you've sought the counsel. And remarkably, in God's time, there will be a breakthrough and you'll know what you ought to do. How does that happen? Why does that happen? My Bible is open to chapter 1 of Genesis. And in this chapter, we have, of course, the story of creation. And the climax of the creative week is, of course, the creation of humanity. He creates Adam, he creates Eve, and up until now, the planets are in place, the sun to rule the day, and the moon to rule the night, and the seas are there, and land is there, and plants are there, and shrubbery is there, and trees are there, in full life and full bloom, but now there is brought on the scene humanity, and there is something altogether distinct about the creation of the man and the woman. And you'll read of it in these two verses, 26 and 27. Then God said, let us make man in our image, according to our likeness. I've got both of those phrases underscored in my Bible. The plants were not made in his image. The animals were not made in his image. The stellar spaces did not bear his likeness, but the man and the woman did and do. See the next verse? God created man in his own image. In the image of God, he created him, male and female. He created them. Three times he mentions image, once he mentions likeness. There's something to this. Anyone who does a study of the creation has to pause here and let some of the wonder in. What is this image? Well, it is interesting when you go to chapter 5 that the image changes. Genesis chapter 5. By the way, when we move from chapter 1 to chapter 5, we have to understand that between the two, sin has occurred. Sin has invaded and polluted the human race. Adam and Eve no longer in innocence. They are now sinners, and they are now distant from God and hiding from Him and all that followed that. But now their family comes along, and notice the difference in the likeness in the image. Verse 1, this is the book of generations of Adam. In the day when God created man, He made him in the likeness of God. We just saw that. Read on. He created them.

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2: Us, inner promptings. He urges, he moves, he convicts, he directs, he stops, he guards, he guides. That's why I think Solomon writes, guard your heart, for out of it are all the issues of life. Watch over that spirit of yours. When God made us, he gave us body, but along with that, the immaterial soul and spirit. Animals do not have a spirit. There is no connection between God communicating with animals except by way of instinct and the natural order of things. But humans, it's different. Now we see when Adam and Eve have a child, it's in their likeness. He is in their image. One theologian writes this, sin damaged the created ideal, but that damage must not have been complete. For this reason, one may say that the image of God has been defaced, but not erased. It has been tarnished, but not destroyed. What are we saying? Only this. When Adam was originally created, he was created to have that sense of community and connection and communication with the one who made him. That broke down, wasn't erased. It was effaced, wasn't destroyed, it was damaged. And the same is true with us today. We live with a defaced and damaged image. Nevertheless, unlike animals, we are able to connect with our God in the inner person like our pets never can and never will. I know you think your pet's different, but just accept it by faith. Just take it. Oh, the stories I hear about pets. That's another subject. Psalm 139. Turn to Psalm 139. David is all caught up in the magnificent hand of God in his life. I love the way he writes this psalm. It's fast becoming my favorite. You have searched me and known me. You know when I sit down. You know when I rise up. You understand my thought from afar, meaning long before I have the thought, you already know it's there. You understand it. You scrutinize my path. That's a wonderful translation of the Hebrew verb. You scrutinize my path and my lying down. You are intimately acquainted with all my ways. When our kids were little, we bought them an ant farm. Ever seen an ant farm? Little plastic sheets on each side, and inside is sand. And then you dump all the ants inside, and you get to watch them as they move, because they're doing that normally in the ground. All you see is a mound and little creatures that bite you on the feet. But in this ant farm, you're able to watch them as they're making their paths and their move. That's the thought that comes to my mind. The Lord sees us just that clearly, in fact, more clearly. He not only sees our paths, he knows our motives. He knows our words before we say them. He knows our thoughts before we think them. And he's intimately acquainted with all of our ways. This is our creator. Now go to verse 13 and you will move from that general fact into the womb of the expectant mother. Watch how the probe of God's spirit drives us to the very life of the embryo, the fetus. David writes, you formed my inward parts. You wove me in my mother's womb. Very colorful Hebrew wording for putting together, as if putting a piece of tapestry together. All the intricacies of personality, all of the things that make each individual unique, God watches over and cares about and carries out. And then we read, I will give thanks to you, for I am fearfully and wonderfully made. Wonderful are your works, and my soul knows it very well. One of the old Hebrew scholars writes this about that statement, fearfully and wonderfully made. Reflecting upon the marvels of the human

0: body, even with his elementary anatomical knowledge, the inspired psalmist is in awe and wonder. As I analyze my makeup, as I realize how you put me together, there is a wonder, there is a fearful realization that I'm different. A better word is distinct. I want to suggest the statement includes secret inner chambers within the capacity of humanity. Hidden capacities within the spirit of human beings, such as the intricate inner systems providing for the reception and the understanding of divine information. All of this is foreign to the natural world. But to people like us, there is an ability to perceive spiritual things so that we can detect the hand of God. I realize as I address this, I'm in a realm that's, first of all, outside my expertise. For some of you, you would think it's in the realm of the paranormal. It could be called that. It certainly is in the extrasensory realm, but you cannot deny it. Occasionally, we have a premonition. Sometimes the premonition is wrong. Other occasions, we were right. We have an uneasy feeling about going into partnership with an individual in business, let's say. The person may be a Christian, but there's something that isn't right in that linkage. And we're held back from it and look back on it later and say, so grateful I did not go there. We fall in love and the individual meets so many of the things we're looking for in our marriage. And we anticipate possible marriage. And then those inner promptings begin to change. And we're moved in another direction. And even though the other person isn't, we feel the need to break off the relationship. It's an inner prompting that comes from this fearful and wonderful system of guidance. I love the way Eugene Peterson writes about it. Listen carefully. Our lives, that is our experience, what we need and want and feel, are important in forming the Christian life in us. Our lives are, after all, the stuff that is being formed. But they are not the text for directing the formation itself. Spirituality means, among other things, going against the cultural stream in which we are incessantly trivialized to the menial status of producers and performers. Constantly depersonalized behind the labels of our degrees or our salaries. But there is far more to us than our usefulness and our reputation, where we've been or who we know. There is the unique, irreproducible, eternal image of God, me. He's right. He's right. Romans 8:16 says that God's Spirit testifies to my spirit, our spirit, that we are the children of God. Somehow, there is a connection in that inner prompting that assures me I belong to the Lord. Now, some of you still have a little bewildered look. I understand. This is not an easy thing to talk about. But I think it's an important thing to address. I believe that, truth be told, we, as a result of not linking these promptings to the work of the Spirit, we devalue His presence at work within us. We have God the Father who has planned our salvation. We have God the Son who has implemented our salvation by dying in our place on a cross, giving His blood to cleanse us from sin. And then we're left with the Holy Spirit for what? To link up with the Godhead. To live our lives before our God in an intimate manner. It's the image of God in me, in you, that makes that happen.
1: Maybe you've had some quiet inner nudges that you've been dismissing as coincidence or intuition. Well, Chuck Swindoll says it's time for us to reconsider. Because when we discount those unidentified inner promptings, we're not just second-guessing ourselves, we're underestimating the Holy Spirit. This is Insight for Living. On Monday, Chuck Swindoll will open the Bible to show us exactly what that looks like in the lives of real people who respond to what he calls those unidentified inner promptings. 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
8: 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A new Pew Research Center survey contains a shocking finding. Nearly half of Muslim Americans view Hamas favorably. That's right, Hamas, the terrorist group responsible for murdering at least 46 Americans and taking others hostage on October 7th, 2023. Overall, 44% of Muslim American respondents expressed a favorable opinion of Hamas.
9: This disturbing trend coincides with an increasingly assertive Islamist presence across the United States. In parts of Brooklyn, amplified calls to prayer now ring out from mosques beginning at 5 a.m. They include the declaration, "There is no God but Allah." Religious liberty is a cherished American freedom, but it's time to realize that many Islamists view such public displays not simply as religious expression, but as symbols of cultural and political ascendancy here in America.
10: Foundations of Freedom, a look at America's founding principles and the leaders who shaped our nation.
11: Most Americans think of Abraham Lincoln and they think of the Civil War or the Emancipation. But in 1862, he signed another hugely significant piece of legislation, the Homestead Act. 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Why did it matter? Because Lincoln understood that freedom was not merely the absence of tyranny. 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Opportunity without character collapses. Lincoln's lesson is clear. A nation stays free when its people remain willing to work, build, and steward freedom under God.
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0: Welcome to Calvary Chapel. If you're just joining us by radio or Facebook or somehow you found the YouTube channel we're on today, God in our city, welcome to Calvary Chapel. Trust you are well. A reminder of everybody that we're on every night, weeknight at 6 o'clock, WMCA, Facebook, and YouTube with an incredible opportunity we have to talk to our whole city. At this time in our service, we want to take our morning offering. If you're a guest today, first time in a long time, please don't feel in any way compelled to give. Your presence with us is your gift. I'm going to ask our ushers to come at this time to take the morning offering. Ask Raul to take the mic, lead us in both the reading of our scripture. And the context of our scripture is the children of Israel had really, really nice houses, and God's house was neglected. So these are the words of Haggai. Raul's going to read them and lead us in a prayer.
1: The reading from Haggai 1, 5, 6. Now therefore, thus says the Lord of hosts, consider your ways. You have sown much and harvested little. You eat, but you never have enough. You drink, but you never have your fill. You clothe yourselves, but no one is warm. And he who earns wages does so to put them into a bag with holes. Let's pray. Heavenly Father, Lord, thank you so much, oh God. For truly, Lord, you are our Adonai, oh God. Let this time of praise and worship, Father, as you prepare our hearts to hear your words, Father, Lord, be magnified and be glorified, Lord. Truly that. Let us hear your words today. In this we pray, in Jesus' name. Amen.

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1: Thank you, Sam. Can we all stand, please? Because it's an all-Spanish final for the World Cup. Exactly. There's nothing funny about that, Sarah. Nothing funny. Because it's all Spanish, though, we're going to read our scripture today in Spanish and also in English. Should any minute now already click, right? Oh, yeah.
2: Works better.
1: Plugged in, yeah, like all of us, right? Blame Carlos. He did it.
3: Good morning. Buenos días. Vamos a leer el Salmo 23 en español en la versión de Reina Valera 1995.
1: Amén.
3: ¿Listo? No.
1: Still problem. You want to come up here and read it in Spanish?
3: No, I can read it over there.
1: I'll read it in there, over there in Spanish. I'll play with it. It's great radio. Oh, we heard it.
3: Okay. Eventually it'll work. 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
1: Amen.
3: Amen.
1: Now from the Christian Standard Bible. This is Carlos's Bible. So doing it for Carlos. The Lord is my shepherd. I have what I need. He lets me lie down in green pastures. He leads me beside quiet waters. He renews my life. He leads me along the right path for his name's sake. Even though I walk through the valley of the shadow of death, I will fear no evil, for you are with me. Your rod and your staff, they comfort me. You prepare a table before me in the presence of my enemies. You anoint my head with oil. My cup overflows. Surely goodness and mercy shall follow me all the days of my life, and I will dwell in the house of the Lord forever. Let's pray. Heavenly Father, we come before you today. We humble ourselves before you today. We need you today, God. Heavenly Father, we need for your intervention. We need for your work. We pray, Lord, for the families of the two soldiers killed and one missing in Jordan yesterday, that you will wrap your arms around them. These military families, Lord, please, Lord, help them through this time. We pray for the protection of our troops, Lord, all around the world. We pray for the end of the Iran war. Lord, we pray for gospel outreach into Iran. Lord, those Iranians, Lord, are people Jesus died for. So we pray, Lord, that you will send the gospel there. Thank you, Lord, that since our prayer even last week, that there is more evangelistic activity there now, Lord. We pray for the safety of our president, our vice president. You keep them safe, Lord. Keep their families safe. Help them to seek you for wisdom. We continue to pray, Lord, for Venezuela, the earthquake victims. Oh Lord, please, please, Lord, send all the relief that's needed. May your church there rise up and do an amazing work, Lord. We pray for the peace of Jerusalem, your protection on the Jewish people. Lord, we pray for Camille and Charlie's sister, Maria. We pray for your healing hand on her, Lord. We pray for Dan Sabernick, who's in the hospital, Lord, having suffered a stroke. We pray for your hand upon him. We pray for our brother Wayne, who had to get a stent yesterday, for your healing hand on him. We pray, Lord, for those in our church family who are grieving loss, Lord. Help them through this time. Lord, we're excited about the FIFA finals in our city. We pray for the protection of our city, Lord. Keep it safe. Keep it safe from those who would do evil to it. Help those who are in charge, Lord, of protecting us to have wisdom and insight to do such. Lord, for our families, our church, our nation, please, Lord, give us a spiritual awakening. Touch us, Lord, on the most fundamental level in our hearts and lives so that we serve you and serve you with everything we have. And Lord Jesus, we would pray today, as we will pray all this year, Maranatha, even so come, Lord Jesus. We pray this in your name. Amen. You may be seated. So we want to begin today thinking about, as it were, the journey. Everybody's on a journey, one level or another. Today at 3 o'clock, Lamine Yamal will face Messi, perhaps the greatest soccer player of all time, certainly the greatest of this generation. Some people are talking about Ronaldo. I don't know, Ronaldo who? You know, I got a Messi shirt. He must be the best. But there's a strange coincidence in all of this. Messi was born on June 24th, 1987. And he was an amazing soccer player almost from the start. Very, very good. I've watched some little films of him. And he was quite amazing. But, it's a weird way to say it, he was a runt. If you look in the bottom right-hand side, maybe you can see the picture of him. He was very small, such that his parents were concerned about his health. So they had him looked at, and the diagnosis was that he lacked growth hormone. So they had to do something, so they treated him with growth hormone in Argentina, where he was born, but the insurance eventually said, we can't pay anymore. So they took him to Barcelona, Spain, where he received the treatments. Of course, he was such a good soccer player, he was signed to contracts in Barcelona to play. And it was there one day that he was summoned to have his picture taken with young kids from Barcelona. And here's the picture of Messi. And the baby he holds is Yamal, the best player for Spain. This isn't AI. This is who he's holding. Messi's 19 years old. And he's holding this kid. I mean, talk about a weird twist in a journey. So today, they'll meet up again. And I'm sure Messi will win. And actually, I have no idea. I have no idea. It's very funny, sir. But our journeys take twists and turns all the time. And we oftentimes go, what in the world's happening? Let's all practice it together now. What in the world's happened? And such is the journey of the sheep. And Psalm 23 speaks yet further about your journey and mine, and it takes a twist, an unexpected twist. Let's look and see what happens. We've gotten ourselves up to verse 3, where it talks about the fact that you lead me in the paths of righteousness for your namesake. So you've given me rest in those pastures because you're my shepherd and I shall not want. You've given me refreshment by those still waters. You've given me restoration. You've given me righteousness, all for your namesake. And now we see these two words, even though, the concession with reference to having been rested, refreshed, restored, and been led in the path of righteousness, all for his namesake, now something else happens. Even though, Psalm 138 verse 7 has a similar phrase, though I walk in the midst of trouble, you preserve my life, you stretch out your hand against the wrath of my enemies, and your right hand delivers me. Sometimes we think that when things get a little bit rough, that God is no longer involved. And nothing could be further from the truth. It is oftentimes when things are the hardest that God is the most involved. So you can say, even though I'm a little short on cash, even though things haven't worked out as I had hoped, even though I don't presently have a job, even though I'm in a bad, bad situation, even though. So whatever's going on in your life right now, say those words in your head, even though. The concession of the sheep with the Lord as their shepherd. Now see the course, the journey of the sheep with the Lord as their shepherd, even though I walk. This is the course of him leading him. This is in the course of them, or of him, the shepherd, leading the sheep. Remember, it's an individual sheep that we're talking about here. So the Lord deals with you and I collectively, yes, but also individually. And in the course of him leading him, the sheep, in both the paths of righteousness for his namesake and through the valley of the shadow of death, the shepherd is leading him in both instances. He leads us not just in the paths of righteousness. He leads us when we're going through the valley of the shadow of death. Psalm 26 verse 1 says, "Vindicate me, O Lord, for I have walked in my integrity. I have trusted in the Lord without wavering." The word for walk here is the Hebrew word halak. It means to walk or begin to walk or to follow. Because after all, the shepherd is what? Leading us. So we are to do what? Follow him. And as we follow him, we are walking. Philip Keller, in the book that we have here for you, if you haven't got it, please get it at the end of the service, about a shepherd who looks at the 23rd Psalm, says this: "Every mountain has its valleys. Its sides are scarred deep by ravines and gulches and draws, and the best route to the top is always along these valleys. Any sheepman familiar with the high country knows this. He leads his flock gently but persistently up to the paths that wind through the dark valleys." It should be noticed that the verse states, "Even though I walk through the valley of the shadow of death," it does not say I die there or I stop there, but rather I walk what? Through there. Best advice I heard anybody give someone, heard someone say, "I'm going through hell," and the person said, "Well, don't stop." "Even though I walk through the valley of the shadow of death." Remember, Jesus has said, "My sheep hear my voice, and I know them." And what do? They follow me. But when we follow him, it is not always in the circumstances that make us feel the most comfortable. I mean, Who would like to be in the green pastures? Yeah, I'll do that. Who'd like to be by the still waters? Yeah, I'll do that. Who wants to be restored when they've fallen and they messed up? Oh, I'm good with that. Who wants to be led in the path of righteousness? Hey, count me in, count me in. How about the valley of the shadow of death? I'll pass on that one. Right? But this is the path to the best place for us. This is the path that will take us higher and better. And we won't go unless we're pushed. We won't go unless we're following Him, even though it may be difficult. Now, we find an interesting passage in the book of Matthew along these lines. How many of you know Jesus' disciples were His followers? How many of you know they all needed to grow a little bit? How many of you know they needed to grow a lot? How many of you are like His disciples? You know, I don't want to hear that. But watch this. Watch this. And when He got into the boat, His disciples did what? Followed Him. Now watch what happens next. And behold, there arose a great storm on the sea, so that the boat was being swamped by the waves, but He was asleep. Jesus led His disciples into a boat that was going to be in the middle of a storm. Wow. And He did it to teach them a great lesson. They said, "Save us, we're perishing." He said, "Why are you afraid, O you of little faith?" He rose, rebuked the winds and the sea. There's a great calm. And the men marveled, saying, "What sort of man is this that even the winds and the sea obey Him?" They followed Him. It got rough, but it was for a reason. Just so it's clear in our minds as well, This idea of follow with that same word halak is found in Genesis 32:19. This is Jacob instructing people, and he instructed the second and the third, and all who what followed the droves. Our following is walking behind Him. David Gibson, in his little book on Psalm 23, the Lord of the 23rd Psalm, says this: "What kind of person simply walks through deep darkness? Only the person who has no reason to fear it." Anybody ever here ever been in a dark alley? Been in a dark alley at the wrong time of night? You get into the alley and your heart starts beating a little bit faster. Can you feel it? So, do you walk casually through the alley? What do? You pick up your pace. You go a little bit faster. If you hear a little sound, you leap and you go even faster. I'll tell you the truth, I've run through some alleys. The person who walks is the person who has nothing to fear. Yea, though I walk through the valley of the shadow of death. The concession, even as the course I walk. And here are the circumstances. The valley of the what? Shadow of death. What are the circumstances of the sheep with the Lord as their shepherd? The psalmist says in Psalm 44:19, "Yet you have broken us in the place of jackals and covered us with the what? Shadow of death." The Hebrew word for valley is geah. It's a geographical low point surrounded by hills. And it is a place in which the sheep, a sheep, is very vulnerable. I grew up in the Berkshire Valley in western Massachusetts. And what would happen in the Berkshire Valley is we would rarely get a horrible storm. The reason why you get worse storms here and in Jersey is you're not surrounded by mountains. In the Berkshire Valley, you're surrounded by mountains. But here's the thing. Sometimes the storms come over the mountains and they sit in the valley. And they can't leave because they're sitting in the valley. So we are vulnerable because the storms get stuck over us in the valley. And then the enemies have a great vantage point when the sheep are in the valley. They can see the sheep from above. So we're very, very vulnerable. And then also, the valley can have the best places to eat, the best places to feel refreshed, so you can become too comfortable. But it says here we are in the valley of the samalet, a foreboding situation with darkness, perhaps associated with death. Job says it this way: have the gates of death been revealed to you, or have you seen the gates of what? Deep darkness. Maybe you're not on death's door, but you think you are. Maybe you see yourself as vulnerable and in a bad spot. Though he leads me, or I walk with him through the valley of the shadow of death. Remember, death always wants to be our shepherd. In Psalm 49, it speaks of the fact that because they have rejected the true shepherd, this group of people are going to be turned over to death as their shepherd. It says, like shepherd, they are appointed for Sheol. Death shall be their shepherd, and the upright shall rule over them in the morning. Their form shall be consumed in Sheol with no place to dwell. Now, I need everyone to help me just for a moment. I need you to reach in your right pocket. Can everybody do that? I need you to take out this little tiny pill. Do you have the pill? Now, will you please take the pill? It's called the reality pill. Is everybody ready? It doesn't go down good, but it goes down. Here's reality. You and I live in the shadow of the valley of death every single day. When in Genesis 2, 16 and 17, God gave a promise to Abraham, to Adam and Eve. The Lord commanded the man, saying, you may surely eat of every tree of the garden, but of the tree of the knowledge of good and evil you shall not eat, for in the day that you eat of it, you shall what? Surely die. Now, when Adam and Eve took the forbidden fruit, did they drop dead right away? But the text says they shall surely die. That phrase is literally this: dying, you shall die. That moment that Adam and Eve took the bite of the forbidden fruit, they began to die. And they passed that death unto you and I. You and I are in the process of dying. Isn't that good news? Yeah, really, right? Why didn't I get an amen on that? Let me try it again. You and I are in the process of what? Dying. Amen. See, when you're in your 20s, where you're in your 30s, you don't believe that, but it's true. Your body is needing to rejuvenate very, very fast because your skin, your little skin on your cells is dying. It's flaking off, and it's reproducing, trying to keep up with your death. But sooner or later, it stops. Your face is being pulled down by gravity. Anybody notice that? But for a while, the muscles were strong enough to keep it up, right? But not anymore. It's going down, down, down, down. And so is the rest of you. Why is there a perfume business? Because we smell of death.

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2: Oh, evil. I will not be afraid. The Hebrew word there is yare. To be in a state of feeling great distress, deep concern of pain, or unfavorable circumstance. To be in a state of being paralyzed by your fear. I will not be paralyzed by fear of evil or bad individuals. Evil or bad individuals. Psalm 3, 5, and 6 has a resoundment with this. It says, I lay down and I slept. I woke again, for the Lord sustained me. I will not be afraid of many thousands of people who have set themselves against me all around. Now, this is an amazing statement for a sheep, because sheep are easily startled. Sheep are easily made to be afraid. But here is the resolve. I will not be afraid. There are three great affirmations in this text. I will not want, Psalm 23, verse 1. The Lord is my shepherd, I shall not want, I shall not lack. I will not be afraid, here in verse 4. The final one is, I will dwell in the house of the Lord for how long? Forever. Psalm 27, 1 says it this way, the Lord is my light and my salvation, whom shall I fear? The Lord is the stronghold of my life, of whom shall I be afraid? The concession, even though the course I walk, the circumstances in the valley of the shadow of death, the courage I will not fear. We see now the companion of the sheep with the Lord as their shepherd. For you are what? With me. You are what? With me. I actually like the Spanish better here. ¿Por qué? Because what? Tú, you, estarás. You are my what? You commingle with me. Because you commingle with me, I am not afraid. Psalm 118, verse 7, the Lord is on my side as my helper. I shall look in triumph on those who hate me. This is a very important part of the psalm. Because before this part of the psalm, the psalmist is only giving you the characteristics of the shepherd. And what the shepherd does for him. The Lord is my shepherd. I'm not going to want. The Lord, you know, I don't lack. He's gonna put me in green pastures. Beside the green pastures, what else is he gonna? He's gonna lead me beside still waters. Beside the still waters, what is he gonna do? He's gonna restore me. He's gonna lead me in the paths of righteousness for his namesake. And though I'm walking through the valley of the shadow of death, I'm not gonna fear. Watch this now. Because what? You are associated with me. This is the first time the sheep addresses the shepherd. It's as if he turns toward the shepherd. He's been talking about the shepherd. And now he talks what? With the shepherd. And he says, I'm not going to fear because you are with me. The reason we have nothing to fear is not because there is no danger, not because there's not things that are unsettling, not because the circumstances are not difficult, not because we don't want to shout and run away, not because of anything other than this amazing fact. I can turn to the shepherd and say, because you are with me.

0: The shepherd dwells with his sheep. He tents among us. We have nothing to fear. It is the shepherd's desire. It is the shepherd's design. It is the shepherd's will to be with you and me. Isn't that an amazing thing? Since the Lord walked with Adam in the cool of the day in the garden, it's God's heart to walk with you and I. In the book of Mark, the 3rd chapter, the 14th verse, it says that he appointed 12 apostles, 12 whom he named apostles, and note the reason he appointed them. First of all, so that they might be what? With him. Listen to the words of Hebrews 13, verse 5. Keep your life free from the love of money. Be content with what you have. For he has said, I will never leave you nor forsake you. The New Testament idea is amplified by this idea that you and I are in Christ. Jesus prayed that we all may be one, just as you, Father, are in me and I in you, that they also may be in us, so that the world may believe that you have sent us. And the phrase that's used is that we are in Christ. 2 Corinthians 5:17. Therefore, if anyone is in Christ, he's a new creation. The old has passed away. Behold, the new has come. You're going to be in what you call the valley of the shadow of death. You can freak out. You can run through the valley. Run ahead of the shepherd. Fall down in a cavern. Do something like that. Or you can simply turn and look to your right at the shepherd and say, I will not fear what? Because you are with me. The concession of the sheep, even though the course of the sheep I walk, the circumstances of the sheep through the valley of the shadow of death, the courage of the sheep I shall not fear, the companion of the sheep because you are with me. Now the forces of hell, the forces of darkness will try and get us to fear. The forces of darkness will try to instill something else in our souls because it would have us to be afraid. It would have us to not function. It would have us to pull back. It would have us to run ahead of the shepherd. It would have us to make mistakes. We must, with resolve, simply say, I will not fear because you are with me. Now the confidence of the sheep with the shepherd. Quite an amazing phrase. Your rod and your staff. The byproduct of being with his sheep is that they see his rod and his staff. They see it. We see it. This is probably the best quote I have of the day. It's from a guy named Dale Ralph Davis. And he says this: Jesus Christ, our shepherd, is no emaciated weakling. Our shepherd is a warrior, as shepherds had to be. No one can snatch his sheep out of his hand. The muscles of his arms are flexed to defend his flock. He doesn't carry a club for nothing. He is obviously enough for whatever the valley throws at us. Note how David lived his life. He's trying to convince Saul to let him go out and fight Goliath. Hey, I want to go fight Goliath. That's a win. Little David and Goliath. But this is what David said to Saul. Your servant used to keep sheep for his father. When there came a lion or a bear and took a lamb from the flock, I went after him and struck him and delivered it out of his mouth. And if he arose against me, I caught him by his beard and struck him and killed him. What? Bear comes along, grabs a lamb, no problem, smack. He comes after David, no problem, got him by the beard, smack, smack, smack. That is how mighty your God is for you and for me. Different picture of the shepherd, right? The rod. This is the rod. The Hebrew word is sabbat. It says in Micah 7:14, shepherd your people with your staff. That word is actually sabbat, with the rod. Picture of the rod. Leviticus 27:32 says, and every tithe of herds and flocks, every tenth animal of all that pass under the herdsman's staff or rod shall be what? Holy to the Lord. The rod was an instrument of counting. The rod was an instrument of separating. So you passed under the rod as my sheep. Here you go. You're going to go back in the sheep pen. Here you are. One, two. Why? I know how many sheep I have. If I have 30 sheep and when I count there's 29, I got a problem. If I have 100 sheep and I have 99, what do? I leave the 99 and I go find the other sheep. But I'm counting them one by one. And as I'm counting them, I'm also checking them out. How are they doing? How are they physically? How do they look? Oh, this is sheep's a little bit slow. Boom, boom, boom. Move them along. The shepherd's rod was not a long walking stick. It was more like a sturdy club. Typically, it was about 2 to 3 feet long and made from hardwood sapling, thickened at one end by a root ball or a carved head. It was carried tucked into the shepherd's belt. A shepherd would often spend hours shaping and balancing his rod until it became an extension of his arm. The rod's primary purpose was to protect the sheep from predators by swinging, by throwing, by deterring. The rod could also be used to bring the sheep back in line. In other words, to smack the sheep with an appropriate little punch in the butt. We see the word rod used in Proverbs 13:24 a little differently. It says, whoever spares the rod, what? Hates his son or his child. But he who loves him is diligent to do what? Discipline him. The rod was used to count and inspect the sheep as they went into the pen. The rod. Then there is the what? The staff. The missinette. The shepherd's staff for rescuing. It's sturdy. It's about shoulder height. Often personalized. It was a thick branch on a tree. Many uses including herding, discipline by striking, a support for walking on rough terrain or with weak legs. It's usually 5 or 6 feet in length. Made of oak or almond or hardwood. The top was commonly carved with a hook on it, creating what we know today as a shepherd's hook. The staff with its carved end was used to rescue sheep. You pull the sheep out of the thorns. Why did the sheep get in the thorns? Because they're sheep. They're sheep. To rescue the sheep from crevices. To retrieve lambs from dangerous places. To lift sheep out of mud or pits. Why did they find themselves in mud or pits? Because they are sheep. And then to lead the sheep. Walk ahead of the flock. Use the staff to signal direction. Gently touch the sheep to keep them from moving. Lead them away from dangerous terrain. Support the sheep. Steady the weak animals. Assist the lambs. Lift exhausted sheep. Help sheep navigate difficult terrain by corralling them. And finally, of course, to protect the sheep. This extended the shepherd's reach to push off a predator. Separate fighting sheep. You think that happened? And then create a barrier between danger and the flock. Two weapons, two instruments of the shepherd. And as the sheep look at the shepherd as we look at the shepherd, his rod and his staff allow us to say, I will not be afraid. Now, I must say this to you because it's true. The ministry of the elders and pastors of this church is that of shepherding. In fact, the word shepherd is the word what? Pastor. And so we have an incredible responsibility to protect the flock. And I dare say that you, as people who attend this church or are part of this ministry, are part of this flock, you're probably incredibly happy that we spend a lot of our time doing what we can to make sure you're fed, you're led, and you're protected. But please know as well, equally important is our responsibility to, when it is necessary, discipline the flock. And everyone says amen to protect the flock. It's hard to get a whisper when we know that one of the main responsibilities of the shepherd is to what? Discipline the flock. Whoa. The end of this, he says, remember your congregation. Remember your flock, which you have purchased of old, which you've redeemed to be the tribe of your heritage. Remember Mount Zion, where you have dwelt. The concession, though I walk through the valley, the concession, even though the course I walk, the circumstances through the valley, the courage I will not fear, the companion, because you are with me, the confidence, your rod and your staff, they what? Comfort me. The comfort of the sheep with the Lord is our shepherd. The comfort. Psalm 119, verse 50, this is my comfort in my affliction, that your promise gives me life. They, the rod and the staff, taken together to see the fully equipped shepherd brings comfort. The Hebrew word here for comfort is naham. It means to be a state or condition of finding a measure of relief from sorrow and distress, and so to be consoled or encouraged. It's as if the sheep are looking at their fully equipped shepherd and they're saying, that's my shepherd. That's my pastor. I'm going to be okay. The concession of the sheep with the Lord as their shepherd. The course of the sheep with the Lord as their shepherd. The circumstances of the sheep with the Lord as their shepherd. Though I walk through the what? Valley. The courage, I will not be afraid. The companion, because you are with me. The confidence, your rod and your staff. The comfort, they comfort me. So, what's it to me? All of us are on a journey. Everybody on this planet is on a journey. The most important point is not whether you're on it or not, you're on a journey. You are on a journey. Look to the person next to you and say, you are on a journey. Here's the most important thing. Don't miss this. Is the Lord your shepherd? It's not, oh, I'm on a journey. It's not me saying, I'm going to adopt the Lord as my shepherd. You know what? I think the Lord should be my shepherd. Good idea. I must choose to have the Lord as my shepherd. These are our baptismal candidates from yesterday. I had a few that were still coming in when this picture was taken. And then there's the two lightning rods, me and Sam. But we couldn't get the baptism done. But we had everybody read their testimony. How they had come to faith in Christ. Oh, how wonderful it was to hear. And let me just say this. We do a lot of work in a lot of different places. You know that, right? We're in Cuba. We're in Italy. We're in places all over the United States doing work. We're on the radio. We're on YouTube. We're on Facebook. We do a lot of cool stuff. And it's easy to think that the miracles of God are happening some other place than here. But when you hear the testimonies of these people, what you know is that God is more than at work here on Staten Island and at Calvary Chapel. That what he is doing deep in people's lives is undeniable. And this group of people have the Lord as their shepherd. Do you? Obviously, I'm not from Argentina. I didn't know who Messi was until this year. I didn't know he wore number 10. I've adopted Argentina today. But tomorrow, especially if they lose, I won't care about Argentina. I would have preferred to wear an American jersey, but we're not even close. Exactly. But the deepest truth is though I was born in America, I have been born again into the family of God, and I have eternal life in Christ because of that. And I can say the Lord is my shepherd. We read in the book of John, the first chapter, the 11th through the 13th verse, he came to his own, and his own did not receive him. But to all who did receive him, who believed in his name, he gave the right to become what? Children of God. Who were born not of blood, nor of the will of the flesh, nor of the will of men, but of who? God. Jesus was rejected by his own kind. But if anyone will receive him, what does it mean to receive him? Believe in his name. Place your faith not in yourself, but in what Jesus did on the cross. Jesus took my place on the cross, died for my sin. I should have died I should have suffered the wrath of God. He suffered the wrath of God. But to all who received him, who believed that's what he did. He died for me and rose again. He gave the what? Right. The authority to become what? A child of God. But watch this. Who were not born of blood. It's not a family thing. If your parents are Christians, it doesn't mean you're going to be a Christian. If you were born in the church, the best you can say is you're a pew. Because you must personally place your faith in Christ. Nor the will of the flesh. You can't say, okay, I'm in. Nor by the will of man. I can't make you a Christian. But by the will of who? God. God says Jesus is the way, the truth, and the life. God says this is how you become the child of God. You place your faith in Jesus. And then you know what you can say? The Lord is my shepherd. You can look at Jesus and say, though I walk through the valley of the shadow of death, I'm not going to fear because you are with me. And as you see him with his staff and with his rod, you can say, that's my shepherd. That's my pastor. Let's pray. Father in heaven, thank you for your word. Thank you for the power in it. Thank you for the life-changing ability of it. And Lord, as I speak and I share today with these folks, I pray that you're working deep in the heart of each person. Lord, there might be some here who have never placed their faith in Jesus and Jesus alone for their salvation. There may be some, Lord, here who did that, but have since strayed away from that. I pray right now in this moment that you'll speak to each heart. And if today you're a person who's not sure the Lord is your shepherd, not sure you're a child of God, will you open your heart right now to the Lord? If you're hearing the sound of my voice, will you just simply say to God, simply say to the Lord, something like this. Say, God, I'm a sinner. I'm a sheep that's gone astray. And I know that you have laid on him, that is Jesus, the iniquity, the sin of us all. And Jesus, I need you to be my Savior. I know you died for me and rose again. You died in my place and rose again. I need you to be my Savior. And I need you as my shepherd. I need to follow you from this point further. Jesus, come into my life. I give you it. I am.
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2: This is Olga Herman with Daily Minute Prayer. Today we pray for boldness. As God's people, we could all use more to preach the good news of Jesus Christ. When Peter and John were told not to preach in the name of Jesus, they went to their companions and prayed. So let us do likewise. Lord Jesus, like the apostles before us, we raise our voices to you with one accord and say, Lord, you are God, who made heaven and earth and the seas. Often your people feel threatened and told to shut up and not use the name of Jesus. So we pray now, Lord, that you would grant us, your servants, boldness to speak your word without holding back to be PC, and that signs and wonders may be done through the name of your holy servant Jesus. Let it be as the days in the book of Acts. After they prayed this prayer, the place was shaken, and they were all filled with the Holy Spirit and spoke the word of God with boldness. Let it be so. In Jesus' holy name, amen.
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5: 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A nation stays free when its people remain willing to work, build, and steward freedom under God.
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0: Welcome to the Sunday Sermon on Through the Bible. I'm Steve Schwetz. You know, few passages of Scripture are more familiar or more misunderstood than the Sermon on the Mount. Some people treat it as the entire message of Christianity, believing that if the world would simply follow these teachings, everything would be better. Others go the opposite extreme and say that it has little or nothing to say to this generation. Well, in this message, Dr. J. Vernon McGee helps us see a better way to understand it. The Sermon on the Mount isn't a program for fixing society, and it's not something to ignore either. Instead, it reveals the character of those who belong to God's kingdom, and it reminds us how deeply we need the righteousness that only Christ can give us. Before we begin, let's hear from Eden, a fellow passenger on the Bible bus, and she writes this. I first started listening to Dr. J. Vernon McGee's teaching on Through the Bible back in 1977. I'd come to America as a foreign student from Ethiopia, and those programs were such a help and encouragement as I tried to adjust to life in a new country. Since 1999, I've been a regular listener, sometimes listening to the daily program two or even three times a day on the app. Over the years, my Christian life has grown so much through Dr. McGee's teaching. I'm truly grateful for him and for everyone at the Through the Bible headquarters. Honestly, it wouldn't be an exaggeration to say that discovering this ministry has been one of the best things that has happened to me since I came to America. Everything else in life is temporary, but the Word of God lasts forever. It's also wonderful to hear that you are now reaching people in Ethiopia in several languages, including Amharic, Oromo, and Tigrinya. My country truly needs the clear teaching of God's Word and the message of the Lord Jesus Christ. And what about you? When did God's Word begin to take root in your life? How has Scripture helped steady you through seasons of change? What keeps you coming back to the study in the Bible again and again? Well, you know we'd love to hear your story, so send us a note with the feedback tool in our app or email us at BibleBus@ttb.org or write to us at Box 7100, Pasadena, California, 91109. In Canada, Box 25325, London, Ontario, N6C6B1. You can also leave us a voicemail anytime at 1-800-65-BIBLE. Let's pray. Father, thank you for the many listeners around the world who are growing in faith as they study the Bible with us. As we open the Scriptures now, Lord, would you quiet our hearts and then teach us by your Spirit. Help us to not only understand your truth, but to live it in everyday life. In Jesus' name, amen. Here's the Sunday sermon on Through the Bible with Dr. J. Vernon McGee.
1: This morning, our subject is the Sermon on the Mount for today. The far right and the radical left are not only terms which apply to politics today, but also to the interpretation of the Sermon on the Mount. No document has been subjected to such extreme viewpoints of interpretation as the Sermon on the Mount. As a result, it has suffered much abuse, and it's been misunderstood. It has been hurt more in the house of its friends than any other place. Now, these two umbrellas, extreme viewpoints, have been raised over this very noble document, and many think that you have to get under one or the other. I trust this morning we'll be able to show you do not have to get under either one of them. First of all, let me note briefly the radical left. They see in the Sermon on the Mount the total message of the Christian faith. It is the epitome of Christianity. It is the final message and the total expression of the Lord Jesus Christ. It is the sine qua non of the gospel. It is the quid pro quo for the cross and the death of Christ. It actually is the motivation for the United Nations today. May I say that this philosophy has proven suicidal for our nation. Nothing could be further from the truth of the teaching of the Sermon on the Mount that it is to be given today to the nations of the world and that they are to keep the Sermon on the Mount. It is the law of the kingdom. It is the manifesto of the king. It is the platform by which Jesus Christ will come to power on this earth someday. He never intended to give the Sermon on the Mount to unregenerate man. It was never intended to give to nations today. It was never intended to be put into operation like that, simply because you cannot put it into operation, and he never intended that it should be used in that connection. It's idiotic, and I use that statement after a great deal of thought. It's idiotic to try and get unredeemed men to live by it. It's almost absurd today, and it has made more hypocrites than anything else that I know of. For instance, the Sermon on the Mount says, resist not evil. If you followed that literally, you'd take every lock off of every door you have in your place. Why do you have it there? For an ornament? Do you enjoy coming home at night and fumbling around in the dark to find the key to get into your home? No, you put it there to resist evil, to keep the thief out. But he said, resist not evil. May I say to you that reading the Sermon on the Mount ought to startle and alert us today. To begin with, the word Father is used 17 times in this Sermon on the Mount. Nowhere are we told in this Sermon on the Mount how that you get to the place where you become a son of God so that you can call God your Father. Nowhere in the Old Testament will you find that. The nation Israel as a nation considered God Father, but no individual Israelite ever went to God and called him Father in a personal way. Never was in the Old Testament. Our Lord, when he gave this, is giving it to men and women who have come into a relationship with God where they now can call him Father. And that means they have been regenerated. And you won't find anything about regeneration in the Sermon on the Mount. You'll find nothing about faith in Christ in the Sermon on the Mount. You find nothing about the new birth here. It is a manifesto given to those who are the citizens of the kingdom, who are already sons of God. It doesn't tell you how you become a son of God. It is to be the law of the kingdom that he shall establish on this earth, and when he's reigning down here, you can take the locks off of your door. But until then, may I say, we are to resist evil. For our Lord said in another place, a strong man armed keepeth his household. May I say that that today is the, should be the law of the land, if you please. Now, that's one extreme viewpoint, that we are to saddle the Sermon on the Mount on godless nations today and try to get them to abide by. And it's pious hypocrisy to get up and ask an unregenerate man to keep the Sermon on the Mount. The other extreme view is to the far right. They say the Sermon on the Mount has no message for this day in which we live. Fact of the matter is, they say it's even sinful to consider it as having a meaning and an application for today. May I say to you, this type of interpretation would soon destroy the Bible. One group would get rid of all of it but the Sermon on the Mount, and the other would get rid of the Sermon on the Mount. And after you've done that, my friend, you haven't anything left. These are two extreme viewpoints today. May I say that the Sermon on the Mount contains great spiritual principles. And these principles are an expression of the mind and the will of Christ. The Sermon on the Mount is a manifesto of the King. It's the law of the kingdom. And will you hear me carefully? It requires the presence and power of the King to enforce it. And when he's here, he'll enforce it. But not today. No law is any good unless it's enforced. It's not that we need more laws. We need to have them enforced. And a law, unless it is enforced, is not law, my beloved. And therefore, the Sermon on the Mount is law. It will be enforced when he reigns. Now, the Sermon on the Mount reveals the character of the subjects of the kingdom. It reveals the inner life rather than the outward conformity. It reveals what they are. Let me give you an example. Blessed are the pure in heart, for they shall see God. Do you qualify? Do you know anybody who does? If you believe today that you can qualify on that kind of basis, you're not only dead wrong, but you'll never get into his presence if it depends on the pure in heart. He's speaking about those that have been clothed with the righteousness of Christ, who have come by faith and have trusted God and can now be called the pure in heart. He's not telling you in the Sermon on the Mount how. He's telling you who. He doesn't tell you how you become this way. He tells you how you will act after you become a child of God. The Sermon on the Mount is theocentric. That's a big word. That means it's God-centered. It is not anthropocentric, which means man-centered, as the liberal claims that it is. I listened to one several years ago making the claim that the Sermon on the Mount was anthropocentric, and for that reason that men today should put it in force here on the earth. It's not man-centered at all. Have you ever noticed that right on this same page where we began here, let your light so shine before men that they may see your good works and glorify you? No, sir. Glorify your Father which is in heaven. May I say it's God-centered all the way through. It is for the glory of God, if you please. Now, it will be enforced in its entirety when he is here to rule. Have you ever noticed that the second psalm says something we don't like very much, but it's there? He shall rule them with a rod of iron. May I say, if you have the will, a renewed, redeemed will, to want to do his will and go his way, that rod of iron won't disturb you at all. May I say, it's going to be awful to the man who tries to cross it, who's in rebellion against God. And when we come to the book of Revelation, the Holy Spirit was afraid we might have missed that. And again, it is stated, he shall rule them with a rod of iron. May I say, when he's here in person, the Sermon on the Mount will be enforced to the very letter. And I personally do not think we have all what is called a Sermon on the Mount, only a fragment. He only took two commandments, lifted them to the nth degree. What did he do with the other eight? He lifted them also. But we don't have the record. He took two commandments. He said, if you are angry with your brother, you're guilty of murder. Is there anyone here who's not a murderer? May I see your hand? Never been angry. Man, I'm in the wrong crowd today. May I say, that's law lifted to the nth degree. He said, that the one that so much as looks upon a woman to lust after is guilty of adultery. Not the act, the look. Want to qualify today for the kingdom? May I say to you, my friend, the Sermon on the Mount condemns the best man that ever walked this earth. It shows that man today that he needs a Savior, and he needs a clothing for his unrighteousness today. This morning, I want to examine some of the principles that are stated in the Sermon on the Mount, and I want to look at them in three different areas. Since this is the ultimate goal for the earth, since this is expression of the mind of Christ, may I say to you, it does have a message for us today, a spiritual message, and I do believe that we ought to consider it. And certainly in this particular area, these three areas in which we're going today. In the sixth chapter, he deals with formalities in religion, and he condemns it. He says that a ritual is something that is done before man, but he condemns the ritual and says there must be reality because that's before God. He says that religion is not horizontal in spite of what's being said today. That religion is perpendicular. And that a man must first of all be right with God before he can be right with anybody or anything down here. That's primary. He says that it's spiritual and it's not physical. And in his day, there was a God-given religion that had gone to seed, and it was far from God, but he had given it, and it was a ritual. It was the ritual that was connected with the tabernacle and then with the temple. And men thought because they went through a ritual of religion down here, walking to and fro, that somehow or another it brought them into the presence of God. And he moves into three areas. And will you listen to him? He says, take heed that ye do not your alms before men to be seen of them. Otherwise, ye have no reward of your Father which is in heaven. Now, the word alms that's used here is a word that means righteous acts. It has to do with everything that is connected with the life of a son of God. It doesn't make any difference what you do. That would cover it. Then he becomes specific. And he says, therefore, when thou doest thine alms, and this is a different word for alms than the one that was used in verse 1. Therefore, when thou doest thine alms, it's the Greek word that we get our word eleemosynary from. We hear today of the eleemosynary institution. That means, it's just a nice word for a charity institution. And that's the word that you hear. Doing your deeds of giving, if you please. Therefore, when thou doest thine alms, do not sound a trumpet before thee as the hypocrites do in the synagogue and in the streets, that they may have glory of men. Verily, I say unto you, they have their reward. Now, the word a hypocrite does not carry here the connotation that it does today. Today, we've made it mean an awful thing, and I think rightly so. But nevertheless, when our Lord used it, he had one thing in mind. The word hypocrite comes from two Greek words, hupo, krino. Krino means to answer. Hupo means to answer back. And it was a name given to actors in a play. If you have ever read the plays of Sophocles or Euripides, you will find that in those plays that those who take the parts are called hupocrates. That is, they're called actors. They play a part. They are playing something that is not real to them. They're going through motions and doing things that actually does not reveal their character at all. Now, our Lord said this, when you do things, that is in your giving, don't be an actor. Let this thing be real with you. Now, that's the thing that he's talking about here. He says that you're to do this before your Father. Now, will you notice that? When thou doest alms, let not thy left hand know what thy right hand doeth, that thine alms may be in secret, and thy Father, which seeth in secret, himself shall reward thee openly. Now, he does not explain here how you become a son of God. Nowhere does he explain it in the Sermon on the Mount. The assumption is that you are a son of God. He's talking to those that are sons of God. And may I say that I think that is the terrible thing, to give this to unregenerate men and tell them this is what you're to live by. May I say, he never did that. And if you want to know the ones to whom he gave the Sermon on the Mount when he went yonder to the top of the mount, it was his disciples who came to him, and he's speaking to them. He got away from even the mob and the crowd, and he gave it to his disciples. He's speaking to those who come into a right relationship with God and who by faith in Christ are now sons of God. Now, will you listen to him? He says, the hypocrites, the actors that are playing at religion, that it's just a formality and they're just going through certain outward forms. He says, when they give, they do it this way. And they did it that way in that day. They would come to a street corner and they'd blow a trumpet. And when they would blow a trumpet, why, the crowd would come, also the poor. Now, the reason that they blew the trumpet and the reason they gave is an excuse. It was the way to announce to the poor that they were going to give something away. But it was a mighty fine way of letting your neighbors know how generous you were. It was never done secretly, always done by blowing a trumpet. Our Lord says, when you do your alms, when you do your giving, don't you go to the street corner and blow a trumpet. That's not the way you're to do. He said that these people have their reward. Now, he did say they had a reward. What is their reward? Well, why did they do it? They did it to be seen of man. They were seen of man. That's their reward. The transaction they had was horizontal. It was not perpendicular. They did it to be seen of man. They were seen of man. They got their reward. That ended the transaction. It had nothing to do with their relationship to God. And do you know a great deal of giving today is like that? When it's done to be seen of man, when it's done even giving today because even of a need, the reason that we're to give today, my beloved, is because we're giving to him. We're a priest standing at the altar offering that which is a sacrifice acceptable to God. Now, will you notice? When thou doest alms, let not thy left hand know what thy right hand do. And I love this. How in the world are you going to do something with your right hand and your left hand won't find out about it? May I say that the way that the right hand communicates to the left hand is through this telephone exchange up here we call the mind. You know what he's talking about? He says that when you give, don't send a message up here to the mind, because this is the proudest thing in the world. And if you give with your right hand, the message will go up there and say, boy, is he generous. And then the mind will go down and say to the left hand, man, are we wonderful. Did you know, left hand, did you know what the right hand did? We ought to be proud of what we're doing for God. He says, let's cut this out as far as the mind is concerned. When you give, you're not giving to minister to the mind. You're not giving because it gives you a satisfaction within. You see, we like to give because it gives us a satisfaction. You're not to minister to the mind. When you give with your right hand, your left hand is not to know, because it's not to go be translated into the mind where there can be pride that enters in it and satisfaction. Well, you know, I'm giving to this cause because of the fact that, well, it does make me feel so good to give. My friend, when we give, we ought to give to Him because of our relationship to Him. Our Lord says, don't play act at this thing. Don't be like a bunch of actors playing a part. Make this thing real. Make this an offering acceptable to God, a sweet savor unto Him. That's the first thing. Oh, my friend, today, our giving ought to have reality in it. That's what our Lord's talking about in the Sermon on the Mount. Now, we come to the second. Will you listen? When thou prayest, thou shalt not be as the hypocrites are, for they love to pray standing in the synagogues and in the corners of the street, that they may be seen of men. Verily I say unto you, they have their reward. Because here is another matter that's not horizontal, it's perpendicular. He says that when you pray, don't do it before man at all. He says, when you pray, don't pray publicly. He says, you're to enter into your closet. And when thou hast shut thy door, pray to thy Father. You have to be a son before you can pray, which is in secret. And thy Father, which seeth in secret, shall reward thee openly. Now, he says several things about prayer here. First, there should be sincerity in prayer. It's not the making of beautiful words. God's not interested in that. He's actually not interested in periphrastic sentences. He really doesn't care whether the sentence you pray is grammatically true or not. He has no angel checking you on your grammar. He is tremendously concerned that you be sincere. And then the second thing is simplicity. He wants prayer to be simple. And not only does he want prayer to be simple, he wants it to be brief. Don't take up all of his time. Well, you say, but God wants to hear us. Not vain repetitions that the heathen use. I was in this prayer group and a man prayed, and he took over, by the way. He got it right at the beginning, and he held it for at least 10 minutes. He said the same thing at least one half a dozen times. And I thought, I almost laughed. I thought, wouldn't it be funny if the Lord did speak out of heaven and say to him, brother, I got it the first time. You don't have to keep repeating these things in my presence. I heard you. And you are not heard because you keep repeating. And then he gave his own, the sample. And the Lord's Prayer is very brief. And it's a wonderful prayer to begin with. And we do not use it here. Sometimes I'm asked the question, why don't you use it in your public service? Same reason that we do not use, now I lay me down to sleep. Now I lay me down to sleep is fine for little ones. You remember when you started your little one, that, and then there came a day when the

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2: Let me move on. The third area in which our Lord touched is the area of fasting. Someone is going to say to me this morning, but fasting is not for believers. Would you show me the scripture where that is? Well, do you think that we ought to fast today? Yes. How? Just like our Lord said. Moreover, when ye fast, be not as the hypocrites of a sad countenance, for they disfigure their faces, that they may appear unto men to fast. Verily I say unto you, they have their reward. And a man in that day that fasted, he put on sackcloth, and he took ashes and threw it all over his head. Oh, he was a sorry looking sight. And then he'd go down the street and people would say, ooh, look at him. My, isn't he pious? Isn't he religious? He's fasting. Our Lord says, when you fast, don't do like that. He's an actor. And that's one reason I do not like testimonies today where some individual tells about all of the sacrifices they are making. My brother, if you're fasting, keep it to yourself. It has no value if you are going to spill it out to other folks. Make your sacrifice and keep it to yourself. Now, will you listen? Moreover, when ye fast, be not as the hypocrites of a sad countenance, for they disfigure their faces that they may appear unto men to fast. Verily I say unto you, they have their reward. Three times now he said that. They have their reward. It's sarcasm. It's biting sarcasm. Our Lord knew how to use it, never to hurt, but to be helpful. It's as caustic. Oh, that statement is an acid statement. Oh, the acidity of it. They have their reward. What is the reward of the man who prays in public? He gets the answer to his prayer? No. He wasn't praying to get an answer. He was praying before a man to be seen a man. He was seen a man. That was his reward. God never heard him. Our Lord said that the Pharisee that went up to the temple to pray, God never heard him. He heard the publican who stood afar off. And this man that is fasting, he has his reward. He wanted to be seen of man, that they could commend him and say he was all that dear brother. Isn't he religious? Isn't he a wonderful saint? That's his reward. God never said it. God says, you hypocrite. You actor. You didn't do that for me. Now, immediately, someone is going to say this morning, I don't think fasting is for today. It is not commanded anywhere. Did you know it's not even commanded in the Old Testament? Our Lord mentions it. You find Paul mentioning, but you go back under the legal system where great many people think that it belongs. God gave feast days. He never gave fast days. Now it is true in the Yom Kippur, the great day of atonement, when they were grieving for their sins, that was the period of fasting, but God was very careful to say to them, I don't want you coming into my presence like that when you're grieving. He says, when you come into my presence, I want you to wash your face. I want you to fix your hair.

0: I want you to rejoice in my presence. If you think I want to hear you whining all the time, you're wrong. And God gave feast days to his people. He never gave fast days anywhere. But my beloved, when sin came into the nation, you will find that on many occasions, God's high priests and the priests in the nation, they went into sackcloth and ashes. You will find the entire city of Nineveh put on sackcloth and ashes. And you will find that the Lord Jesus commended his own disciples and defended them for not fasting, because the Pharisees came and they said, now look, how is it John was your forerunner and yet the disciples of John fasted and your disciples fast not? You tell us why. He said, I'll tell you why. As long as the bridegroom is here, you don't fast. But the day is coming when the bridegroom is going to leave, and when he leaves, there are going to be days of fasting. And there came a day when they crucified him. There came a day when he came back from the dead. There came a day and he went back to heaven, and I find them fasting. The early church fasted. I find Paul in 1 Corinthians 7:5, that ye may give yourself to fasting and prayer. And in this day, when the biggest problem that we have is not getting something to eat, but eating too much, this is a day when God's people need to practice fasting secretly. You don't tell anybody. You don't let anybody know it. The minute that you let somebody know it, you're doing it before man. This is something that's to be done before God. And I believe that in this hour in which we are living, the seriousness of it would seem to demand on the part of some that there be fasting today. If there's sin in your life and you really mean business with God, and that's the way that Paul told it to the Corinthians, there was sin in the church there and sin in the lives of some of the believers. And he said, now, I want you to give yourself to fasting and prayer. And I think when there's sin in our lives, we do need to fast and pray. I think that when we're in serious days like we're in today, that it wouldn't hurt to have fasting and prayer. The way we do it today is we have a banquet and prayer. But, my beloved, fasting is an evidence between our souls and God that we mean business. That this is not acting. This is not to be hypocritical. This is something that is to be real. In the Sermon on the Mount, there are a great many things that are for us today. Great spiritual principles. Our giving, secret. Our praying, secret. Our fasting, secret. These are things that you do in religion. And it's so easy for them to become a formality, a liturgy, an outward ritual that we go through. Our God says, our Lord took away the cover. He skinned this thing alive called religion. And he said, these are things you don't do before man. You do them before your Father in heaven. And you do not do them to become a son of God. You do them because you are a son of God. My friend, there's nothing you can do this morning that will make you a son of God. Nothing. And if you today are not a child of God through faith in Christ, I want to be kind and really nice to you. The Sermon on the Mount's not for you at all. To as many as received him,
1: that is the Lord Jesus, to them gave he the right to become the sons of God. Even to those that don't do any more nor less than simply believe in his name. He has you shut up today to a cross. He's saying to you, he's saying to me, he's saying to a lost world, what will you do with my son who died for you on the cross? That's my issue with a lost world. Nicodemus, Mr. Religious Man, ye must be born again. You must become a son of God through faith in Christ. Then he'd like to talk to you about the Sermon on the Mount. I say it reverently. I do not say it flippantly. If you are not a child of God, you forget the Sermon on the Mount. You forget it until Christ becomes your Savior. And you become a son of God. And you can say, Father. My beloved, you've had today strong medicine. This is contrary to the philosophy of the world right now. But any intelligent man knows that the philosophy of the world has us in an awful mess today. God is saying to you, what do you do with my son who died for you? I want to make you a son of mine. And I can make you a son of mine. You can't. You can't try to keep the Sermon on the Mount and become a son of God. You can't lift yourself up by the bootstraps. You can't do enough today to become a son of God. He alone can make you a son of God through faith. That's not the way the world says it. The world says do something and you be somebody. God says be somebody and then you can do something. Become my son.
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3: Welcome to a very special half hour on WMCA and That Kevin Show. You're joined today by Michael Woolworth and Andrew Earnshaw of Bible League. I'll introduce Andy in just a moment, but let me ask you this. How do you hide God's Word in your heart if you've never held it in your hands? That's the admonition of the psalmist, right, in 119, again, who says, look, God's precepts, they play a special part. They guide us as believers, but again, all over the world. Bible League now, in our 88th year of ministry, we can tell you with confidence that as many as 9 of 10 new believers in many of the countries where we serve, more than 50 around the world, Tanzania, Africa, you know, Beijing, China, the Middle East, the Andes Mountains in South America, we can tell you that on average, as many as 9 of 10 new believers go without what you and I hold as our most cherished possession, and that's our Bible, the precious Word of God. And so we intend to do something about it today. Again, let me welcome my co-host today, Andy Earnshaw. Andy, welcome.
4: Yeah, thanks for having me, Michael. I appreciate it.
3: You have joined me in the past on these long forms, right? And Andy, let me say, these listeners to WMCA and That Kevin Show have been incredibly generous over the years. We could not do what we do without caring believers like this listening family saying, you know what, count us in. Wanted to kind of begin our time together today sharing a clip from a man by the name of Ming. He's a former Zen Buddhist in the country of Vietnam in Southeast Asia. This was a man who at one time did everything he could to stop the spread of the gospel. Somebody in his village invited him to a Bible study from Bible League. And we'll flesh all this out as we go along. And the result of that is that Ming became a believer. He's gone on to lead about 30 family members to Christ, right? But he had this reaction when he went years without a Bible, and when it finally reached his hands, Andy, this was his reaction.
5: So when I received Bible from the church, and I really love to read and read it again and research, and because of those reading, that God is really blessed in my heart.
3: Yeah, again, the man's name is Ming. He's in Vietnam, there in Southeast Asia. You know, Andy, you know, his reaction, I got the Bible. I read it. I studied, as I said, going into that clip. The man went on to lead about 30 family members to Christ.
4: Wow.
3: That's the excitement that we see all over the world.
4: It's incredible. It's, you know, when people get a Bible, it doesn't just change one person's life, although that's enough. You know, they go on to tell other people about Jesus, and there's an incredible excitement. A lot of times, they are able to share it with their family, their community, their village. So one Bible doesn't just impact one person. It can impact an entire community of people.
3: Yeah, and that's what we're talking about today. It's kingdom impact as we do this kingdom work, this holy business today. It happens at $5 a Bible. A $5 price tag is the, you know, the princely sum of putting a Bible into the empty waiting hands of believers all over the world. And we want to do that for 10,000 that we know by name at Bible League. So again, it's $5 a Bible. And our goal with the WMCA listening family and those tuned in to That Kevin Show is to bless 10,000 waiting believers that we know by name at Bible League. Yep, here's how you get involved today. It's $5 a Bible, as I say. $100 will send 20. Maybe you've been praying, God, I want to do something significant. My financial position is better than I thought it would be. 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
3: Andy, we're going to go different parts of the world today and just kind of drill down and let you know what the need for God's Word is in places like India, Rwanda, Africa. We'll go to Venezuela. And we'll begin in Ethiopia, Africa, telling you about a woman by the name of Belani. This is somebody who has known the joy and the agony of following Jesus in a place where there's a lot of forces at work that absolutely hate those who believe Jesus is the way, the truth, and the life. That is Belani's story, right? Was raised a Sunni Muslim. Because of her social standing in that Islamic culture, she was denied an education, you know, went into adulthood, not even being able to read a recipe or a government form. She was forced into an arranged marriage to an older man that really does not love her. That happens to a lot of people in that culture. But Andy, there was somebody in her village who had come to Christ through the ministry of Bible League and learned very quickly, Jesus is not to be kept to oneself. He's to be shared with others. And so she invited Belani along with about a dozen others to attend a weekly Bible study. There she would learn, how is Jesus both God and man? What's it mean to die to self and to put on Jesus in the day-to-day? Belani became a believer. I can tell you, you would think that life got extremely easier for her at that point, but no, her husband began to beat her. I mean, physically hurt her. Others in her community would shun her because she now named the name of Jesus. But I can tell you that she can say with conviction today, it's a joy to serve the Lord. And our colleague, a man by the name of Nick, who visited that part of the world, had this to say as he witnessed people like Belani coming to Christ through that Bible study and receiving their very own Bible. Here's Nick with the reaction of Belani when she received her very own Bible.
7: When it came time to give out Bibles, the Bible presentation, it is hard to describe the joy. We were with a group of women who were receiving their first Bibles, and they were dancing around the room with crazy excitement over receiving their first Bibles. It was just such a fun time. And it really spoke to their newfound passion for Jesus.
3: Yeah, Andy, that's the reaction. You and I have traveled around the world. We have friends that fund those trips, right? And we've seen that. People sing, they dance, they jump for joy. They rejoice over what really a lot of us here in the West take for granted, right? Having our Bible, being able to open that in our quiet times, be reminded of God's precious promises. But again, that's something that, again, people in these parts of the world that we're talking about today, they don't take that for granted. God has them planted in places where it's a bit challenging to live out your faith, and yet when they receive that Bible, there's great joy that comes. Andy, in light of the story of Belani, again, who's become a believer, she's already sharing her faith with others. She's seen people come to Christ. But talk about the importance of this project, Philip, that's so important to Bible League. Listeners will undoubtedly understand that and recognize that. But talk about how important it is for people to have something like Project Philip, to share their faith with others and to introduce many in their villages and cities to the hope of the gospel.
4: Yeah, many people don't know, we're not just handing out Bibles. People are really taught to read, to understand what they're reading, to understand who Jesus is, that he's the Savior, that he's God. And then what they do is they don't just you know, get more Bibles and hand them out, but they really start Bible studies, whether it's one-on-one evangelism or whether it's small groups, you know, like Bilani. We hear that story over and over again. People that are going through tough times. Paul, look at Paul. You know, Paul became a Christian and he ends up in prison writing letters from prison. But they have the hope of the gospel now. They have the joy. But now they're looking for the confidence to engage other people and to help other people to understand what they've come to understand, which is saving faith.
3: Yeah. And all that to say, Bible League never goes into a village, drops a box of Bibles, prays that they're takers, right?
4: Sure.
3: The people that we're talking about today, and if all of these people have come to saving faith, Andy, they have empty waiting hands. They're waiting for the precious word of God today. And where Bilani lives there in Ethiopia, Africa, there's a need in her village for 100 Bibles. 100 Bibles needed right now. Do the math on that times $5 a Bible. There's a $500 need right now with that. And so, Andy, I want to invite these wonderful listeners to be a part of this at $5 a Bible. $60 today would bless 12 waiting believers. $100 today will take care of 20. $500 today will bless 100 waiting believers. And at Bible League, now in our 88th year of ministry, we can say with confidence, every Bible impacts about a dozen people. For the cause of Christ, people will say, look, I've got a Bible now. Let's read together and grow as believers, or they'll introduce others to the hope of the gospel. So think about that miracle multiplier of 12 with every Bible today. 800-YES-WORD, that's 800-YES-WORD, or click the Bible League banner at WMCA.com or thatkevinshow.com.
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3: Well, and that's how you get involved today. It's, again, $5 a Bible. You pray about it. Make a gift that's meaningful to you and your family. Listen, be a part of this holy business, this kingdom work. Let us take you now to the country of India. Andy, this is the most populated country in the world. China held that top spot for a number of years, but you know, the restricted family policy has put them in the number two place. But India, the land of Gandhi, is now the number one most populated country in the world. This is a tough place to live out your faith. There are states within India, Andy, with their anti-conversion laws, where you can be thrown in jail simply for sharing with others what Jesus means to you. A lot of times, Christians can be falsely accused of forcibly converting Hindus to Christianity. Can you imagine that is a crime, again, in a country that says there's really no room for Christianity here? And yet, we find admirable Christians like Pastor Rakesh, a man that we'll talk about here in a moment. Our colleague, a man by the name of Bobby, went to this part of India. I won't identify it exactly, but India, Bobby went to that part of India and has this to say about Christians who live out their faith even under severe persecution.
8: Because anti-conversion laws requires a registration with the authorities, new believers worry that their names will be made public, making them targets. Yet, I have seen persecution refine faith. We have the story of Yuvraj, and he kept attending the Power Discipleship Bible study lessons despite threats. So reading the Bible in his own language gave him the courage, even though he was jailed. So meeting them personally, I understand that they undergo so much of hardships. They do it with a lot of joy.
3: They do with a lot of joy. Andy, I'll be upset if the coffee is kind of lukewarm after the worship service on Sunday, right? These are people that really take to heart Jesus in Matthew 5. He says, you know, I tell you, love your enemies, pray for those who persecute you. And it really is evident in the next story of a pastor by the name of Rakesh. Imagine, it's a Sunday morning, right? He's preaching away. Congregation, many of these new to the faith, you know, such joy. They're just delighted to gather in the name of the Lord, right? All of a sudden, a mob storms his church again on a Sunday morning. They beat this man, wow, Rakesh, severely. All of that after they've dragged him from the pulpit. You know, the congregation's looking on horrified, right? They drag him through the streets of his small town there in India. In an effort to try to humiliate him and say to the onlookers, look, there's no room for Christianity here. We don't want your Jesus here, right? They take him to the police station where they again accuse him of forcibly converting Hindus to Christianity. It was not a true accusation by any means. But I can tell you today, as Bobby attests in that clip we just heard, people like Rakesh can say with conviction, even if all of India turns on us, we will not turn from Jesus. Mm-hmm. I mean, Andy, that's amazing to hear from. I call them heroes of the faith. Yeah. People like Pastor Rakesh, again, living out their faith. And again, all he's asking for, Andy, is not for like an airline ticket out of where God has implanted. He's not praying for us to pray to God to end the suffering they face. He knows God's working through it. Mm-hmm. He's praying for the Word of God. There's a need right now for several hundred Bibles where he's at there in India. You know, overall in India right now, you know, Bible League take care of 250,000 Bibles right now. We know there are 250,000 new believers that we've reached. But again, in the case of Rakesh, it's a need for 200 Bibles. Andy, talk about Rakesh as a pastor, how important it is for Bible League to come alongside church planters in places where there's a shortage of local churches, and then to give them that training and those resources they so desperately need.
4: We're so used to having a church on every corner in the United States. And like Michael, you said, you know, people are being beaten. They're being persecuted in big ways. And I've heard the same thing in India, where people are just being dragged out, beaten for even just sharing the faith. And there's not a lot of support in a lot of these places. Sometimes we're in the middle of nowhere. There's no church to be found. Mm-hmm. And there's a heart to plant churches. There's a heart to spread the gospel. Mm-hmm. And so Bible League comes along with whatever local church is already there and works with them to plant more and more churches. And as you know, that can change so many lives. People start to come to church, they start to hear the gospel, and the communities change. And so we continue to pray, even in the midst of all this persecution, that God would continue to plant more and more churches. And our listeners can be a part of that. They can step up and support and financially through Bibles, to making sure that people have the training that they need. Because a lot of times, a lot of people give their lives to Christ, and they need further training. And so Bible League comes along churches to help them with that, so that they can speak the word clearly, that they can present the gospel in a way that people understand, and so that the love of Jesus can spread throughout that land.
3: Yeah. You know, we pray the gospel would take grip all over the world, maybe places you don't even think about, like deep in the heart of India, the world's most populated country. But, you know, Andy and I are here today to tell you what, it's happening. Praise the Lord. Yep. It's happening, right? But again, it's tempting to hear stories that we're sharing and just say, that's an interesting story, or that's a challenging place to live out your faith. Would you take that Christian empathy a step further by becoming a Bible sender today? You know, we want to do this for 10,000 waiting believers that we know by name at Bible League. These are members of our spiritual family, Andy. These are men and women, children in some cases, who have said yes to the Lord Jesus. God has them planted in places where it's nearly impossible to find a Bible, but enter this wonderful listening family. And again, we want to do this for 10,000 waiting believers. And here's how you get involved today.
6: 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Did you know that believers half a world away are praying to receive their very first Bible? 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
3: Andy, we're going to circle back to the continent of Africa. You know, this is where, the part of the world where Christianity is growing in the greatest numbers. And again, at Bible League, now in our 88th year, we can say with confidence that as many as 9 of 10 new believers, you know, go without the book that we love and cherish. Mm-hmm. That, you know, we can open that every day, right? You know, my time normally is in the morning when I open my Bible. Andy, I can tell you there's never a morning that I do that I don't thank God that I have His Word in my own language at a level that I can understand, right? And yet these are believers that don't take that for granted. Mm. They're yearning for it. And, you know, that's the key as we talk about this incredible need around the world, whether it's, you know, in the continent of Africa, in the region of Asia, maybe in the Middle East or Latin America. Again, these Christians not only need God's Word, they want it. They're yearning for it. And so, again, I want to take you back to the continent of Africa, tell you the story of a woman by the name of Dali. She lives in the country of Rwanda. Andy, this is a place that has known incredible pain, loss, dysfunction. I don't come today with the answers to all the geopolitical issues that face different countries around the world, right? But Rwanda is one of those that suffered so much since the genocide of 1994. You might remember this if you remember your history books. The Hutu-Tutsi conflict. They're still trying to tally this, Andy. They think it's maybe 1 million people that perished in a matter of days. It was an absolutely horrific chapter in history. And Dali's husband and son, her precious husband, precious son, were both murdered in that conflict. This was a woman who kind of walked away from her faith. It wasn't really taking it seriously at that time in her life anyway, but said, you know, I want nothing to do with God, right? Lived with bitter unforgiveness for years, but there was somebody in her village who said, would you come learn about Jesus and the hope of the gospel? Dali went to that. Long story short, Andy, became a believer. She's now a follower of Jesus today. And our colleague, a man by the name of Anton, went into that country, met with Dali, and captured this.
9: Estimates about the loss of people in those horrible times range from 500,000 to 1 million over the course of just a couple of days. But yet people like Dali have seen it with their own eyes. Her husband and one of her sons were killed, and she just couldn't forgive those who killed her loved ones. True forgiveness only came when she learned about Christ's work at the cross, about which she was reading in her Bible. So she recalled that Jesus asked his father to forgive those who punished him, and because of Jesus saying those words at the cross, she is now able to forgive those people.
3: Isn't that amazing, Anthony?
4: Yeah,
3: I mean,
4: wow.
3: Anton's telling the story of, you know, Dali, you know, again, so many of us just read about these in history books, right, these type of atrocities. That's somebody who lived it. And again, coming to Christ, growing in faith, reading those words of Jesus on the cross, right? Father, forgive them. They, you know, they know not what they do. She was able to take that and find the grace and the gumption to forgive those who killed her loved ones. And people all around her, Andy, have said, where do you find that grace and that gumption to be able to move forward in life and to forgive those who brought such pain into her life, right? There's a need in her little village where she's become a believer of several hundred people needing Bibles. Again, Andy, this is something we pray about every single day, that the gospel would take grip in the far reaches of the earth. It is absolutely happening. And, you know, talk about, before we invite listeners to be a part of this this kingdom work, talk about how important it is as people persevere under hardship like Dali, to have a Bible that you can open and be reminded that, you know, God knows you intimately and His precious promises, they're there for us to take.
4: Boy, can you imagine, you know, not having a Bible? You hear the gospel, you respond to it, you've heard that Jesus came and died for your sins, but then you don't know any of His teachings. You don't know the stories. You don't know the examples of persecution, the parables, all these things. We take it for granted so much. We have Bibles on our shelves. We have Bibles sitting around the house. And we don't even open it up a lot of times ourselves to even read it. And people have never heard these stories before. They've never seen these examples. And when people get Bibles, it's the Word of God to them. It's God's Word given to them. And that's how they grow in godliness. That's how they grow in courage. That's how they grow together as the church. And so there's a Bible famine happening in a lot of these areas in these parts of Africa where people have never seen a Bible. They've never even seen a Bible before. And we have the opportunity as Christians to show them our love, to show them our support by being able to provide some of these Bibles to them. Yeah. It's an amazing opportunity, and people grow and they open up their Word and they They tell other people about it. They don't keep it to themselves, which is an amazing thing. They're on fire. We've seen that firsthand over and over again, how people have come to saving faith and get into their Bibles and start telling everybody else about the same thing.
3: If you love what you're hearing today, it's not enough to get angry, right, or to hope things will change for these believers. Would you take that empathy a step further by becoming a Bible sender today? We're in the midst of this goal to bless 10,000 waiting believers that we know by name at Bible League, and here's how you get involved today.
6: If you could impact the world for Christ right now, would you? Hi, it's Kevin McCullough with That Kevin Show, and I know you would. 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
12: 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A new Pew Research Center survey contains a shocking finding. Nearly half of Muslim Americans view Hamas favorably. That's right, Hamas, the terrorist group responsible for murdering at least 46 Americans and taking others hostage on October 7th, 2023. Overall, 44% of Muslim American respondents expressed a favorable opinion of Hamas. This disturbing trend coincides with an increasingly assertive Islamist presence across the United States. In parts of Brooklyn, amplified calls to prayer now ring out from mosques beginning at 5 a.m. They include the declaration, "There is no God but Allah." Religious liberty is a cherished American freedom, but it's time to realize that many Islamists view such public displays not simply as religious expression, but as symbols of cultural and political ascendancy here in America.
13: Did you see the news? 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
8: I want you for a moment to think of someone you know that you can't even imagine being a Christian. Maybe it's your father or your mother. Maybe it's your son or your daughter. Maybe it's an angry, contentious neighbor. You're thinking they could never come to believe in Jesus. Oh, they could. Listen to this. No one is beyond the reach of God. This is

0: God has given us mere humans the opportunity to participate in giving life. A mom and dad bring life into this world with their newborn baby. And as believers, we have the privilege of bringing the message of new life to people as we share Christ. But some folks are not easily persuaded. They're stuck in their sin and don't want to move. Well, today on A New Beginning, Pastor Greg Laurie points out how we can reach the unreachable. It's a part of his series called Refresh.
1: So I want to look for a few moments with you at the greatest revival in human history. And it took place in the city of Nineveh. And of course, the man that God used to bring this revival about was named Jonah. You see, God came to Jonah and he said, I want you to go to the city of Nineveh and I want you to preach the message that I give you to them. And Jonah flat out refused. Why? Nineveh was a wicked city. Nineveh was known for their atrocities and their intense cruelty that they would demonstrate toward their enemies. And Nineveh, the capital of Assyria, they were the avowed enemies of Israel. Therefore, Jonah wanted nothing to do with them. He had no concern for their souls. It didn't concern him that God would judge this nation. In fact, it was his hope that God would judge this nation. So Jonah literally bought a fare on a boat going the opposite direction. Well, that didn't work out so well for him. God sent a big storm and then a big fish, and he gave Jonah a big spanking. And there in the belly of the fish, Jonah called out to the Lord. And then God gave him a second chance. Jonah 2:10 says, the Lord spoke to the fish and it vomited Jonah onto dry land. And the word of the Lord came to Jonah the second time saying, go to Nineveh, that great city, and preach to them the message that I give to you. So here was Jonah now, repentant and regurgitated, righteous and ralphed. He was bleached and beached. He was victorious and vomited. And one more, he was regurgitated and revived. Imagine if you were laying around at the beach in Nineveh and you saw this sight. In comes this massive beast cruising through the water. It comes right to the shore. It opens up his mouth, makes a retching sound, and out rolls Jonah. Ta-da! His skin was probably bleached from the gastric juices in the whale's belly. And here's this message. In 40 days, Nineveh is going to be overthrown. So Jonah has prayed in the belly of the beast. Now he's preached to the city of Nineveh, walking through their streets. What happens next? You need to go now to Jonah chapter 3, verse 5, and we read this amazing story. The people of Nineveh believed God's message from the greatest to the least and declared a fast and put on burlap to show their sorrow. When the king of Nineveh heard what Jonah was saying, he stepped down from his throne and took off his royal robes and dressed himself in burlap and sat on a heap of ashes. And everyone prayed earnestly to God. And when God saw what they had done, how they had put a stop to their evil ways, he changed his mind and did not carry out the destruction he had threatened. This is a stunning turnaround. An entire city filled with thousands of people turn to God en masse, and a revival takes place, and the judgment of God is turned away. It just shows us that no one is beyond the reach of God. I want you for a moment to think of someone you know that you can't even imagine being a Christian. It's hard for you to even picture them holding a Bible and saying something like, praise the Lord. But listen to this. No one is beyond the reach of God. Maybe it's your father or your mother. Maybe it's your son or your daughter. Maybe it's someone you know that gives you a hard time at work. Maybe it's an angry, contentious neighbor. Maybe it's a public figure. You're thinking they could never come to believe in Jesus. Oh, they could. And you need to start praying for them that God will reach them. Again, this was a revival. God told these people 40 days judgment was coming and they repented. God tells us in 2 Chronicles 7:14, if my people which are called by my name will humble themselves and pray and seek my face and turn from their wicked ways, then I will hear from heaven and forgive their sin and heal their land. Listen, if you want to see a revival, just do revival-like things. Don't overly mystify this. Just do those things that you know you should be doing as a follower of Jesus Christ. Let me go back to comparing this to maybe the romance between a man and a woman. You know, when you're first taking a girl out as a guy, you want to make a good impression on her. So you actually shower and your shirt is clean and you show her great respect. And maybe as you pick her up, you open the door of the car for her. And then you go to the restaurant, you pull out the chair for her. You take her to a nice French restaurant. Then you get married and things change a little bit. You still open the door for the car, but you just close it before she's all the way in. You pull the chair out in the restaurant, but you let her fall, and then you point at her and laugh. And you take her to French restaurants. The last one you took her to was, I think it was Jacques in the Box or Le Golden Arches. I don't know, but something's happened. You've sort of slipped away. Go back and do those romantic things again, so to speak, if you want your marriage to be strong. Heard a story about a woman that wanted to divorce her husband in the worst way. She went to an attorney and said, I want to divorce my husband, but I want this to hurt him. I want him to feel a lot of pain. And the attorney said, oh, really? Well, okay. I have a plan for you. He says, for the next 3 months, I want you to smother your husband with affection. Compliment him constantly. Tell him what a great guy he is, how much you care for him. And then when that time has come to an end, you'll drop the divorce papers on him. He won't know what happened. He won't see it coming. It'll even be more painful. She says, I'll do it. And so for the next 3 months, she complimented her husband, affirmed her husband, told her husband how much she loved and appreciated him. And when the 3 months came to a close, the attorney called her and said, all right, let's get this divorce started. She said, divorce? We're going in our second honeymoon. You see, the point is, she did what she probably should have been doing all along. And in the same way in our life as Christians, when we're doing the things we should always be doing every day, getting up and reading the Bible, having a prayer life, being involved in our church, sharing our faith, when we do these things, it fuels the fire of revival and keeps that fire burning. But when we neglect those things, we begin to fade.
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1: Is there somebody that God has called you to reach that you don't want to reach because you have a discomfort talking to a person like that? I've told you before that my mother was married and divorced 7 times, right? And after I became a Christian and a pastor, the Lord spoke to my heart to go back to these husbands of my mother and share the gospel with them. It didn't always go so well. There was one guy who was especially cruel to my mom. He lived in Hawaii. I'll call him Eddie. And he beat my mother and almost killed her. And in fact, one night he knocked her unconscious with a wooden statue. And as I saw her laying on the floor bleeding, I thought my mother had died. She left him after that. And I had a very hard heart toward this man, even after I was an adult. And I was over in Hawaii preaching at the Waikiki Shell. And someone said, Greg, you remember your old dad, Eddie? Yes. He lives right across from the Waikiki Shell. And you know what? He's not doing well. His health is failing. If you'd like to say something to him, I said, I'm good. I don't want to say anything to him. And I felt directed by the Lord to go meet with him. So I took my wife, Kathy, over there, and we sat in his tiny little apartment. He used to live in a beautiful palatial home. And there he was, in great pain, obviously, not doing well in life. And I told him what Christ had done for me and how he had changed me. And I said, I would like to invite you to come over here, just across the street, basically, and hear me speak. And he said, no, I can drive you over if you like it. No, he wanted nothing to do with it. So I thought, see, that's why I don't even try to reach these guys. But then there was another guy my mom married named Oscar Laurie. He adopted me. And I always loved this man because he treated me as a father should treat a son. But my mom left him. In fact, she left him and we flew over to Hawaii when she married Eddie. So I was getting out of school in New Jersey and the car was packed up with our suitcases. And I said, where are we going? She said, Hawaii. I said, where's dad? She said, he's not coming. And I didn't see him for the rest of my childhood. But after I was a young pastor, I sought him out, found him living in New Jersey. And I said, let's get some lunch together. He said, oh no, come to my home. We'd like to, you know, get to see you and know you again. And I'll introduce you to my new wife, Barbara. So I took the train out with Kathy and our oldest son, Christopher, to New Jersey there, Red Bank, New Jersey. And he was waiting at the station and I remembered him immediately. And before I knew it, I was calling him dad again. And one night we were sitting at the table and his wife made us a beautiful Italian meal. And she said to me, Greg, tell me how you became a Christian. And then how did you become a minister? And as I shared my story, my dad was just staring at me, not really responding. Oh, by the way, I left out something. He used to be an attorney. So I felt like I was standing before a judge giving my testimony. And I didn't seem like it was going very well. Another thing I left out was my father had just had a heart attack only a short time before and was having serious heart problems and even blacked out at the wheel of his car. And so he was on a restricted diet and he was exercising a lot. So he's listening. I tell my story of how I came to Christ. And then the dinner was done and Oscar, my father who adopted me, said, Greg, let's walk in the morning. I said, okay. He knocked on the door of my room at 6 o'clock in the morning, New Jersey time, 3 o'clock in the morning, California time. I was still pretty groggy. And as we're walking along in the park, he says, Greg, I was listening very carefully to what you said last night. And I said, yeah. And he said, I would like to give my life to Jesus Christ. Boy, did I wake up fast. It was like a double espresso. I said, well, Dad, maybe you don't understand what I said. Let me go over it again. And I went over it again. He says, yes, I want Jesus to come into my life. And I said, well, what we need to do is pray. And he drops to his knees. We're in the middle of a park. We're just walking at this point. He drops to his knees. I wasn't going to get on my knees, but since he was on his knees, I got on my knees and I led him in this prayer. And Christ came into his life and he lived 15 more years, got involved in the church, was a leader in his church. An amazing, amazing story. But, you know, I didn't really want to reach these men that my mother was married to, but I had to leave my comfort zone and go to them. Maybe there's someone like that that you're thinking of right now that you need to reach. Well, bringing this message to a close,

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2: So if I don't believe in him, I'll perish. If I don't believe in him, I'll face the judgment of God. Romans 6:23 is similar. First, there's the message of judgment. The wages of sin is death. But then the loving offer of forgiveness. But the gift of God is eternal life through Jesus Christ our Lord. Years ago, I was walking down the street in Hawaii. Now, I was a young pastor at this point. The guy was holding a sign. It said, the wages of sin is death. And he was yelling to the people, God hates you and God will judge you. And I watched this guy for a few minutes and I thought, he's misrepresenting the Lord. So I walked up to him and I said, excuse me. And he's still yelling, God hates you and he'll judge you. Excuse me. Yeah, what? What do you want? You know, why don't you put the rest of that verse? It is true that it says the wages of sin is death, but the rest of it says, but the gift of God is eternal life through Jesus Christ our Lord. Then he told me God was going to judge me. Well, he was misrepresenting God. Yes, it is true judgment can come, but it's also true that Jesus Christ took the judgment of God on the cross of Calvary in our place. So we don't have to face it. God spared Nineveh. God extended mercy to Nineveh. A spiritual awakening happened in Nineveh. One person put it this way, quote, if God could bring a mighty revival in Nineveh with no better representative than Jonah and no more gospel than he preached in their streets, he can surely do the same thing for America, end quote. Jesus actually validated the story of Jonah. And he said, as Jonah was 3 days and three nights in the whale, so will the Son of Man be 3 days and three nights on the heart of the earth. Here's what Christ was saying. Just as Jonah was in the belly of that beast, so I, the Son of God, will be crucified on a cross and I'll rise again from the dead. He validated the story and used it as a picture of his own death and resurrection. Listen, Jesus died for you. Jesus absorbed God's judgment that you should have absorbed and that I should have absorbed, and he died in my place. Again, God loved you so much, he gave his only begotten Son, and whoever believes in him should not perish, but have everlasting life. Have you asked Christ to come into your life? Have you asked him to forgive you of your sin? Do you have the hope right now that you will go to heaven when you die? If not, wouldn't you like to have it right now? Have you been running from God like Jonah? That needs to stop. Stop running from him and run to him. If you've never asked Jesus into your life, you can do it right here, right now. So if you want your sin forgiven, if you want to know that you'll go to heaven when you die, if you want Jesus Christ to be your Savior and your Lord and your friend, why don't you just pray this prayer after me. Pray these words. Lord Jesus, I know that I am a sinner. I'm sorry for that sin. I turn from it now and I choose to follow you from this moment forward. Thank you for hearing this prayer and answering this prayer. In Jesus' name I pray. Amen.

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0: Well, Pastor Greg, George Whitfield's story is told in this new movie, A Great Awakening, which we're making available to our listeners right now. He was an itinerant evangelist in the 18th century. He traveled throughout the 13 colonies preaching the gospel. And for 30 years, he did this. I'm thinking you and old George might have had a lot to talk about.
9: Yes. Well, yeah, there's some similarities between us. You know, I didn't have a voice like his, that's for sure. His voice was so powerful, he could be heard in person by 25,000 people without amplification. I can't even imagine that. You know, there was one year we were doing a Harvest Crusade, and for some reason, the sound went out. Well, we found out later what it was. Someone unplugged the PA system. It was as simple as that. No. They unplugged it. But anyway, so I'm in the middle of preaching. In fact, I'm at the end of my message, getting ready to give the invitation, and the sound goes off, and I thought I'll speak anyway. No one could hear me. No one. It was so hard. But I think of George Whitfield and that booming voice that God gave him. But George was called to be an evangelist. I'm called to do the same. An evangelist is someone that proclaims the gospel and calls people to Christ. And I think it's an important role in the church. In more contemporary times, Billy Graham is the name that comes to mind as the great evangelist that God used in our nation. Well, go back a few years, in fact, go back a lot of years to the 1700s, and the Billy Graham of his day, George Whitfield, reached people. In fact, he was so effective, they had no media except for print media, of course, the newspaper. But somehow, George Whitfield, because of his endless preaching and his tireless proclamation of the gospel, was able to reach 80% of the colonial population. That's a lot of people. Pretty much everybody knew his name, but the main thing that Whitfield wanted to emphasize was not his name, but the name that is above all names, the name of Jesus Christ. So you need to know this story, and we have it available for you in this amazing new film called A Great Awakening. It was so popular, they had to extend the theatrical run because the word of mouth was spreading and more people wanted to see it. Now you can have your own copy of A Great Awakening, so you can watch it whenever you want and watch it over and over again and show it to your family, show it to your friends, show it to whoever you think would like to see it. You're going to love this. This is one of the best resources we've ever offered. So get your copy of A Great Awakening for your gift of any size. Dave, tell him more about that.
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2: Most Americans think of Abraham Lincoln and they think of the Civil War or the Emancipation. But in 1862, he signed another hugely significant piece of legislation, the Homestead Act. 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Why did it matter? Because Lincoln understood that freedom was not merely the absence of tyranny. Rather, freedom required responsibility, labor, stewardship, and moral courage. A free people must be given room to build, but they also must be willing to cultivate what they have been given. That still matters today. Liberty without responsibility decays. Opportunity without character collapses. Lincoln's lesson is clear. A nation stays free when its people remain willing to work, build, and steward freedom under God.
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2: 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It's That Kevin Show, thatkevinshow.com for all things related. We never put anything behind a paywall because we never want you to have any objection to getting anything. If we're providing information or help to your life, we want you to have that. It's just part of my deal. I want to be a resource for you, and I hope that the stuff that we offer is exactly that. One of the things you can do when you go to thatkevinshow.com is click the Bible League banner at the top of the homepage there. And the reason I want you to do that is because I want you to send some Bibles to people that cannot get them, but desperately, and I underline the word desperately, want them. Maybe that's something that's foreign to your way of thinking. Maybe you've never thought of being without a Bible, or maybe the Bible doesn't even mean anything to you, so it's kind of like just dead nerve endings to talk about it. That's okay. Keep listening. We'll figure this out together. But what I do want to say is if there are those of you who, like myself, are passionate about what the Bible means to you, are passionate about the encouragement that it's given you, that you're passionate about wanting to train up your children in the way they should go, then you know the value of the Bible in your own life, in your family's life, in the life of your church, your community. The Bible is an immense resource that we have in great abundance in North America, but that is not the case everywhere on the planet. Michael Woolworth is back with us from the Bible League. And Michael, there's a variety of reasons as to why Bibles are not abundant. And part of it is government's direct persecution of people that live in those areas and trying to keep them away from Christianity. Some of it's a scarcity if you live in a really, empty area of the middle of Africa or in hard to reach places. But there's also a poverty connection to the lack of scriptures for people. And if you're talking about third world environments where the earnings are less than just a few dollars a week, taking $25, $30 out of that budget to go buy a Bible is an enormous sacrifice and almost an impossibility. So these Bibles are going to a lot of different places for a lot of really legit reasons.
3: Well, we're engaged in this work because there's an incredible need. You're really doing for these fellow believers what they cannot do for themselves. And Kevin, you know, when I was offline, I had a chance to call, listeners to That Kevin Show and thank them for their gift. I called John and Gail in the New York City area. I said, "Hey, Gail, it's a tough time to give. You know, we're paying a little bit more for gasoline, right?" She said, "Michael, it occurred to me as I listened to you and Kevin, what if we were the ones in those stories? We would pray that someone, anyone would bring us, a Bible in our own language." So Kevin, your listeners, your viewers, they get this. This really is on us too, as the people of God, right? I can think, U.S. in general is very, very generous. I think about the amount of money given to veterans causes, to animal charities. But really, as the people of God, this is on us to send Bibles, right? We say to ourselves, I love my Bible. God has used his word to grow me. I simply want to give that privilege to others. And people like Warren of Queens said, I'm in at a dozen Bibles. Maria of Newark said, Michael, Kevin, count me in for 10 Bibles. And again, our goal is quite ambitious. So we don't want to do this for just north of 10,000 waiting believers that we know by name at Bible League. But Kevin, again, this listening family, this group that tunes into That Kevin Show has been incredibly generous over the years. We're simply coming back and asking, will you do it again?
2: Yeah. Well, and that's why we're here. 1-800-YES-WORD is the number, 1-800-YES-WORD. And you can also give online. If you go to thatkevinshow.com, click that banner at the top of the page, Bible League, click through there. It shouldn't take more than like 2 minutes to do, whether you're doing it by phone or doing it by click through. Just a couple of minutes should be done. Back on your way, leading your busy life. But take those 2 minutes for me right now, please. And send some Bibles to some people that will be desperately thankful for them. And I want you to know exactly how that looks when it gets to the other end of the process. And Michael, you always come with such great stories, but what are we going to hear from here?
3: Well, let's take you to the other end of the world, if you will, to communist China. Again, a country that's fiercely opposed to the gospel, right? Kevin, they jail pastors. We've heard of churches destroyed, literally destroyed, with no advance notice, no repercussions to those that would do that. And then they threaten to jail those who would gather for worship among the house churches. These are the congregations that purposely fail to register with the government. When you do that, they give you a sanitized Bible that strips Jesus of his deity. The gospel is convoluted, if you will. And so the Christians we're talking today about, they need the real thing. They're praying for the precious word of God. And so, you know, we accomplish this primarily through a weekly Bible study. We give a face name to it. It's Philip, the evangelist in Acts 8, who leads the Ethiopian eunuch to faith in Christ. So that really has been the cornerstone of our ministry for nearly 90 years. But Kevin, we also do it through literacy programs. As we minister around the world, we engage people in the precious word of God. We find out if they can't read or write. You've got a new problem. So we developed about 40 years ago a literacy program that, again, teaches people to read and write in their native language and also provides English as a second language in places where it is in demand. And China is one of those places. Tell you the story of a young girl by the name of Ming, 12 years of age. Her father, a Confucianist, the mother, a tailor, both lived in extreme poverty where they desired a better life for young Ming. They wanted her to learn English as a second language. That's an international business language, right? So there was a community center near their home, just outside of Beijing, offering that without charge. This couple didn't realize that was in partnership with Bible League. We provide that without charge, again, because a lot of churches simply cannot afford to do a program like that. So Ming would go to that week in, week out. She came home very, very excitedly, talking about her Lord and Savior, both in English and in Mandarin. And I can tell you that her father, a Confucianist, was excited. He became a believer. The mother is a bitter atheist. In fact, as these two have gotten involved in the house church movement, she's turned them into the authorities. Kevin, I have no idea what's going to happen to this family. But my colleague Esther reminds us that in the walls of communist China, it is a crime to evangelize young children. So again, what Bible League has been able to do by the grace of God and through some creativity is offer the ability for people to learn about Jesus and to gain a literacy. This is my colleague Esther, and she is in communist China.
0: We cannot preach to children under 18. That is their practice and law. But when the parents bring kids to the church, when you can teach them English and then you can send the gift of gospel to them, it is a great joy.
3: Yeah, it's a great joy. And Kevin, young Ming, 12 years of age, her father, Daiku, are part of a house church. Kevin, there's 200 people in that house church, that single congregation. They sit under the teaching of a godly pastor who has a great heart for those that he's called a shepherd. But that congregation is known to stay after the service. They may have two Mandarin language Bibles. They'll open those. You'll see a crowd of people painstakingly handwriting scriptures in the Mandarin language just to have something to take into their week to grow in the grace and knowledge of Jesus. That ought to be unthinkable in our minds in light of the fact that for the princely sum of only $5 a Bible, you can send the precious word of God to China today.
2: And how many Bibles do they need right there?
3: Well, that congregation alone needs 200, but right. I can tell you in the house church movement that we're a part of, Kevin, 5,000, if we had 5,000 Bibles today, Kevin,
2: to focus in
3: we'd fill those.
2: On that church right there. So there's
3: 200
2: Bibles that are needed. Yeah. Friends, there are those of you that can only do a $150 gift and give 30 Bibles, and I understand that. But there are also those of you that could do a one-time gift of $1,000. And even if you had to break it up into two payments of $500 a month for 2 months or $250 a month for 4 months, you could supply a $1,000 gift to supply those 200 Bibles right now. My challenge is for those of you that are open to this, that have a sensitivity to what we're talking about, that you would understand the gravity of the need here and what a difference 200 Bibles would make in that one community. So is there a $1,000 person right now who'd say, yeah, I hear what you're saying, Kevin. I can do that and I'm going to do it. I'm going to step up and do that right now. I would welcome you to take that on. Now, for those of you that can't do $1,000,
4: $100 will supply 20 Bibles. $150 will supply 30 Bibles. 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You're going to be making a huge difference. 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
2: Most Americans think of Abraham Lincoln and they think of the Civil War or the Emancipation. But in 1862, he signed another hugely significant piece of legislation, the Homestead Act. It offered eligible Americans up to 160 acres of land, not as a prize for the powerful, but as an opportunity for ordinary families willing to live on it, work it, and build something lasting. Why did it matter? Because Lincoln understood that freedom was not merely the absence of tyranny. Rather, freedom required responsibility, labor, stewardship, and moral courage. A free people must be given room to build, but they also must be willing to cultivate what they have been given. That still matters today. Liberty without responsibility decays. Opportunity without character collapses. Lincoln's lesson is clear. A nation stays free when its people remain willing to work, build, and steward freedom under God.
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2: 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If we can help them get a copy of God's Word, that's the goal. That's what we want to do, because we believe that the power found on the pages of those Bibles will in fact change lives for eternity. 1-800-YES-WORD is the phone number, 1-800-YES-WORD. You can also just give online at thatkevinshow.com. Click the Bible League banner at the top of the page. Michael Woolworth is back with me. And, Michael, it's exciting what we're doing as we do it every year. And I want to say thank you to people that do it year after year, because we have some people in that category. Mm. But it is amazing to me to see how far these Bibles go, to see who all they reach, to hear the stories of how many people come to faith in Christ just because one copy of the Scriptures went somewhere. I mean, it's truly one of the most exciting things I get to do each year.
3: Well, you know, seeing people reached around the globe in the name of Christ, it's what we pray for, right? It's a regular part of my prayer list, Kevin, that, you know, we would see the gospel take grip, people following all the isms of the world you've heard about on That Kevin Show, right? As we've talked about people leaving those isms, embracing Christianity and wanting to grow in the grace and knowledge of Jesus. That's a natural progression that happens. I mean, the Holy Spirit comes and implants that joy, right? But, you know, Kevin, to think that wherever, you know, you're listening today, the greater New York City area, somewhere in the U.S., right? You get to share in that joy for the princely sum of only $5 a Bible. You know, I think about, doesn't matter if you're in New York City, you're in the bush of Africa, right? What does the enemy do in the day-to-day of walking with Christ, right? I mean, we're hit with what? Certainly, what the enemy does is what? Rushes us, worries us, right? Condemns us. But when you open the pages of Scripture as a follower of Christ, God working through His Word, what happens? There's a sense of calmness that comes, right? There's direction. There's conviction where needed, right? But again, there is this calmness that comes when you open the pages of Scripture. You understand God's will for your life. You claim those promises that belong to us as His followers, right? And so again, doesn't matter where you're listening today, deep in the bush of Africa, somewhere in, you know, New York City or wherever, right? You need to be able to do that. But again, this is what we pray for. It's happening. And what almost a relief, right, to take just a brief pause from the headlines of the day to be reminded, Kevin, that God truly is at work and we get to be a part of it from wherever you're listening today.
2: 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There are 10,000 copies of God's Word that we need to send out. And I just would ask you, what can you do? How can you help? And understand this, for every copy that leaves the Bible League domain, every copy of the Scripture that they send out, now, not for 5 years, not for 10 years, not for 20, 40, 50, 60, 70, but for more than 88 years, they have been able to track a statistic that more than 12 people, or around 12 people, come to faith in Jesus for every copy of the Scripture that they have sent out. So this is an amazingly effective way of sharing the gospel. Even if you feel like I'm not a very good speaker or my interpersonal skills are terrible, that's okay. You can still share the gospel by sending a Bible, because that's exactly what happens when these Bible League Bibles get out there. 1-800-YES-WORD, 1-800-YES-WORD, or go to thatkevinshow.com and click the banner at the top of the page. Now, Michael, one of the things that is so powerful is to hear the impact of what Bible League does.
3: Well, it's incumbent upon us not merely to say, hey, let's send 10,000 Bibles. We want to give you specific examples of Christians who are waiting for the precious Word of God today. I want to take you to Albania in Southeast Europe, right? This is a place that's been around for a while. If you remember Paul, he talked about, hey, we preach the gospel from Jerusalem to Lyconium. That is modern-day Albania. This place has been around for a long time. Today, Kevin, though, it is essentially about 2% of the population is Christian. The balance, primarily Sunni Muslims. My colleague Anton, who went into that that country, said, "Look, Michael, you can look everywhere. There's mosques, there's minarets, there's definitely it's obvious you're in a Muslim majority country." I wanted you to hear from the heart of our CEO, a man by the name of Yos Snoop. He talks about, you know, in the midst of doing the hard work in these hard places, there's a great joy that we see at Bible League in people who live out their faith, even in places like Muslim majority Albania.
11: It's just been a joyful year of seeing faithful people, do their mission, people that take risk, that put their lives on the line. Hmm. We work in so many countries where that is, you know, the reality, and just to see these people go faithfully and serve him is fantastic.
3: Yeah, and one of those men is a man by the name of Arben. His name means one who brings joy. I think you'll understand why. But works in an iron ore factory. That's one of the major economic drivers in the country of Albania. As far as he knew, the only believer in that plant, a lot of these, again, radicalized Muslims. Can tell you, Kevin, this man's paid a price. His co-workers, knowing that he's a believer, tried to burn him alive in one of the big vats that they process iron ore in. They've poisoned his food. They sought out his elderly parents. They beat them nearly to death, forced his landlord to basically evict Arben and his family. I mean, a man that has paid an incredible price, as Yo said, and yet is faithful to the gospel. Here's what happened. One of the leaders of that radicalized group in the workplace there was injured on the job, was unable to work. He had a family, and Arben, in this great display of Christian love, would feed this man's family, would pay his rent, picked up the hours that this man lost on the job. All of this, again, to the glory of God and to minister to this man, Piro, one of the radicalized leaders of that group that brought persecution upon this man, Arben. I can tell you, in grateful response for all of that, this man, Piro, became a believer. But, Kevin, the story does not end there. Piro and Arben, as believers together, would invite others to come learn about Jesus using this Bible study from Bible League. We call it Project Philip. We put a name, a face to the study that we use all over the world that we've and that we've used for more than 80 years, right? And it's Philip, the evangelist in Acts 8, who leads the Ethiopian eunuch to faith in Christ in a very simple way. He is there to answer the questions of this man who is an Ethiopian eunuch, right? And says, you're reading about Jesus, the risen Savior, the Messiah who has come. And of course, if you know the text, this man becomes a believer, doesn't do much, but what? Take the gospel back to the continent of Africa. So in the spirit of that Philip, we help create Philips all over the world. And that's what happened in the case, not only of Arben, but the man who persecuted him. I can tell you, Kevin, today the story expands. About 300 former Sunni Muslims have said yes to Jesus in the country of Albania, where about 2% of the population makes up the Christian community. These are people that live, they worship, they minister really with targets on their back. Often they're singled out, they're targeted, monitored, all of these things, right? Simply because they bear the name of Jesus. So again, this is something we pray for, that the gospel would take grip all over the world. I don't always wake up and wonder, what is the Lord doing in Albania? But he has not forgotten. And there's 300 former Sunni Muslims praying for the precious word of God today.
4: 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It's $5 a copy. There are 10,000 copies of God's word that we need to send out. And I just would ask you, what can you do? How can you help? I just have to point this out for those of you listening, for those Sunni Muslims, former Sunni Muslims, to be asking for that is in essence a death sentence. When they walk away from, particularly Sunni Islam, there is a disapproval that goes far beyond just social outcasting in that culture. And if they are men in particular, it is of particularly harsh consequence to do so. So why would they? That becomes the question. Why would somebody walk away from something they've known their whole life when conceivably the only outcome of it here in this life is greater persecution and greater opposition? Well, it's because they have found something far more deep and far more meaningful, far more true, far more practical in terms of what it meets in their soul. And this is why they can't just exist as Christians in some sort of ether without any kind of guidance or direction. That's what Scripture provides. It provides a pathway for our feet. The psalmist says that. It provides light so that we can see where we're going. But this is the challenge. If you don't have the Scriptures to work from, how do you then manufacture that? Well, they can't in their circumstance, but we can. For $5 a copy, get them those copies of the Scriptures, and then they can watch their walk with Jesus grow. 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
2: Most Americans think of Abraham Lincoln and they think of the Civil War or the Emancipation. But in 1862, he signed another hugely significant piece of legislation, the Homestead Act. It offered eligible Americans up to 160 acres of land, not as a prize for the powerful, but as an opportunity for ordinary families willing to live on it, work it, and build something lasting. Why did it matter? Because Lincoln understood that freedom was not merely the absence of tyranny. Rather, freedom required responsibility, labor, stewardship, and moral courage. A free people must be given room to build, but they also must be willing to cultivate what they have been given. That still matters today. Liberty without responsibility decays. Opportunity without character collapses. Lincoln's lesson is clear. A nation stays free when its people remain willing to work, build, and steward freedom under God.
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0: Good afternoon and welcome to the Narrow Path Radio Broadcast. My name is Steve Gregg and we're live for an hour each weekday afternoon. And that is so we can talk to you in real time. If you want to call the program, you can ask questions about the Bible or the Christian faith, which we will discuss on the air. You can also call to disagree with the host. That's always fun. Feel free to give me a call if you want to disagree with something I've said. We'll talk about that. The number to call is 844-484-5737. That's 844-484-5737. One announcement I need to make, and this be today's my last chance to make it. I should have been doing it all week long, but I was negligent. Tomorrow morning, the third Saturday of the month is like all the third Saturdays of the month, except for rare exceptions, in that we have a men's Bible study in the morning in Temecula, 8 o'clock tomorrow morning. 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At thenarrowpath.com under Announcements. And having said that, we'll go directly to the phones. We'll talk to Jim calling from Post Falls, Idaho. Hi, Jim. Welcome to The Narrow Path. Thanks for calling. You there, Jim? Hope so.
1: Oh.
0: Oh, there you go. Hello. Jim, you there? Jim, I hear you. Can you speak? Going once? Going twice? Okay, I'm sorry I can't hear you, brother. Call back. I'd love to talk to you. We'll talk to Barbara in Roseville, Michigan next. Hi, Barbara. Welcome.
2: Steve, you have a radio or something going in the background.
0: So I do not.
2: I can't hear what you're saying. There's a whole radio talking.
0: Okay, then there must be something going on.
2: In case you hear me.
0: Okay, there must be something going on at the studio here, okay?
2: Okay.
0: Can you hear me? Okay. Okay, so at some studio, I don't know if it's our studio or somewhere else, there's something else playing at the same time as our program. So both of our first callers that I put on the air apparently could not hear me. So I'm not sure what the cause of that is. I'm sure the people in our studio are looking into it to see what's going on. Let me try to take another call and see if this one works. I hope you can hear me while I'm talking. Damien from Oak Harbor, Washington, welcome to The Narrow Path. Thanks for calling.
3: How's it going, Steve?
0: Good, thanks. Do you hear something in the background? Okay. What's happened now? Where are you?
3: Okay, so as you called on me, I started to hear the radio talk show come in. So I'm just going to ask my question and hopefully you can hear it.
0: Okay,
3: I'll
0: listen
3: back later. Okay, sweet. I can hear you now. So I know that your view of the 3.5 years that happens in Revelation is symbolic of the church age. My question is, why would you not consider it to be the literal 3.5 years that lead up to the destruction of the temple that we read about in Josephus's writing? And a follow-up question to that is, have you ever mapped the sequences of Revelation to the ancient Jewish customs of the apostate city? I'll stay on the line because I do have one more follow-up question.
0: Okay, yeah. The second question, no, I've never done that. But as far as the reason why I take the 3.5-year period of Revelation the way I do is because I have sought to find, by comparing Scripture with Scripture, something that applies to everything that is said about it. Now, in my opinion, the 3.5 years is symbolic for the period from the fall of Jerusalem to the second coming of Christ. So that's like it covers almost 2,000 years. Now, I could be wrong. I mean, certainly there's a lot of ways to see the book of Revelation, and I've seen it different ways at different times. And I understand your suggestion that if I'm a preterist, I should probably see the 3.5 years as belonging to the Jewish war, which was from 66 to 70 AD, especially since I see the Jewish war and the fall of Jerusalem as major themes in Revelation. I have, however, if you listen to my lectures, I'll explain. Chapters 10 through 13, I take to be sort of a timeout from the main theme, sort of an aside, answering the question, what about that? Is the end of Jerusalem, is that the end of the world? The answer being no, because God continues to work through the remainder of history until Jesus comes back. Now, one reason that I have taken that view is that in chapter 11, the first time we read of that period of time, that it says, in chapter 11, verses 1 and 2, he's told to measure the temple, which I believe is the Jewish temple that was standing at the time when this was written. And he was told not to measure the court outside the temple, and do not measure it, for it has been given to the Gentiles, and they will tread the holy city underfoot for 42 months. Now, that's the first time that the 42 months is mentioned. That is 3.5 years. And yet there's four more times that is mentioned in chapters 11, 12, and 13, and no more elsewhere. It's only this middle section of Revelation that even mentions this period of time, and it's mentioned a total of five times. Now, the first time it's mentioned is said to be the length of time that Jerusalem will be trodden underfoot by the Gentiles. And Jesus used that expression in Luke chapter 21 in a way that makes me think that it's talking about the age of the church after the fall of Jerusalem. Here's why. In Luke 21, when Jesus is giving the Olivet Discourse, it says in verse 24, they will fall by the edge of the sword. They will be led away captive into all nations. Now, this is what happened in 70 AD. And Jerusalem will be trampled by Gentiles until the times of the Gentiles are fulfilled. Now, that's the same expression, that Jerusalem will be trampled by the Gentiles. Here, it appears to be saying, and, I may be seeing it wrong, but it appears to be saying that when Jerusalem has fallen and the people have been slaughtered and led away captive into all nations, that would be in 70 AD, then it sounds like Jerusalem will be trampled by the Gentiles from that point until the times of the Gentiles are fulfilled. Now, if someone sees it differently, that's all right. I don't have any objection to anyone seeing things differently than I do. But that's what I think. So I see a reference to a time of the Gentiles beginning with the fall of Jerusalem in 70 AD, during which time Jerusalem is trampled by the Gentiles. Now, in Revelation 12, it says that the holy city will be trampled by the nations, the Gentiles, for this period of 42 months. Now, I take Revelation to be almost entirely symbolic. The numbers in Revelation, especially, and many other things in Revelation, seem to have symbolic values. So instead of a 3.5-year period being literal, in my opinion, it's also a symbolic number, like so many others in Revelation. And it represents the time from the fall of Jerusalem until the end of the times of the Gentiles. Now, of course, the expression "the times of the Gentiles" has never given any definition for us in the Bible. In fact, the expression "the times of the Gentiles" is only found in that one passage we just read in Luke 21. There's no other reference to the times of the Gentiles in the Bible. So we're kind of at a loss to know for sure what it refers to. But to my mind, the destruction of Jerusalem appears to be said to begin the times of the Gentiles. And during the times of the Gentiles, Jerusalem will be trodden underfoot with the Gentiles. Now, so it seems to me that with the fall of Jerusalem, we have the end of the dealings of God with the Jewish nation and state, and now he's dealing with the Gentiles, which I believe he continues to. I don't know of anything after 70 AD that would mark an ending to what we could call the times of the Gentiles. So I would think that God's going to be dealing with the Gentiles until Jesus returns. That's my understanding. Now, I'm not saying you have to agree with me. I'm just saying you ask me why I think that way. Now, the next thing that lasts for the same period of time is the witness of the two witnesses. Now, if the 3.5 years is the period of time of the Jewish war, then we have to identify the Jewish witnesses. And some have sought to do so. I mean, some preterists have found, John or Peter to be the two witnesses, or some think it's symbolically the law and the prophets or something else like that. I believe that just given all the statements that are made about the two witnesses, they represent the church through the whole church age. So, in other words, the same period of time that Jerusalem is trodden underfoot by the Gentiles, which is the times of the Gentiles, is also when the two witnesses are bearing witness Then, of course, we have the woman who flees after the child is born in chapter 12. She flees into the wilderness, as the Christian church did. They fled from Jerusalem before it fell, and they are sustained. That is, the church is sustained by God for 3.5 years, the same period of time. Then later on, the beast. Now, the beast, this is another thing. The blasphemies of the beast last for the same period of time in chapter 13. Now, this is kind of important because we have to identify what the beast represents. Obviously, we're not talking about a real animal. No one takes Revelation literally in that respect. We're not talking about an actual quadruped animal that has a mouth of a lion, feet like a bear, a body like a leopard, and 7 heads and 10 horns. Everyone knows that's symbolic of something.
3: Steve, am I on there right now?
0: Yeah, uh-huh.
3: Sorry.
0: I'm answering your question.
3: Real quick.
0: Okay.
3: Yeah. I've watched your study, and I agree everything so far. And I just kind of want to, because my follow-up question was actually about the witnesses. So have you ever dove into the idea that the beast, and I agree that the beast is Roman, the Roman empirical Julio-Claudian government, and the second beast is the fallen Jewish authorities at the time, the religious authorities, who have you ever seen this as an unholy trinity where Satan is forming his image, as we see that the beast is made in the same image that we see Satan is depicted as the red dragon.
0: Right.
3: And then we see the false prophet is the one who forces everyone to glorify the beast.
0: Now, I think every commentator who holds any view of Revelation that I've ever read has seen that as an unholy trinity. You know, dispensationalists do. Dispensationalists do. They think that the dragon is like the opposite of the Father, the beast is the opposite of the Son, and the false prophet is the opposite of the Holy Spirit. I mean, I've heard that from the first time I heard any dispensationalist teach the subject. But you know, it's possible to see these three as being sort of the unholy trinity, and yet still not be able to identify what they are in real life. And that's why there's so many different views of Revelation.
3: For the two witnesses, in Revelation, Jesus himself says that he walks amongst the 7 lampstands, and the 7 lampstands are the 7 churches. So I will be in agreement with you that the 2 lampstands represent churches. My question to you is, I do take it as it's most of this is 70 AD. I'm not a full preterist. I'm a partial preterist. So I think that 1,000 years represents the church age. How would you understand somebody saying that the 2 witnesses represented there would be the Jewish church and the Gentile church led by Paul and Peter?
0: Yeah, I mean, it certainly could be. I mean, once again, I'm seeing the whole time period of Revelation 10 through 13 differently. But, I mean, certainly there's, if someone says, well, I believe the 2 witnesses are the Jewish church and the Gentile church, I'd say, that sounds pretty good, too. I've got another view, but that, I mean, there's lots of views out there, and some of them make more sense than others. That one's a sensible one.
3: Okay. Yeah, well. That's all I have. I appreciate it. I have listened to all your lectures. I'm going to continue listening. And I just want you to know you've inspired me. So God bless you. Thank you.
0: All right, Damien. Good talking to you. God bless you. All right, Jim from Post Falls, Idaho, who we didn't get a good connection with before, is back on the line. Let's see if we can get a better connection. Hi, Jim. Welcome.
1: Hey, Steve. Can you hear me?
0: Yes, sir.
1: Awesome. So I just had a question about the Mormon belief of baptism, you know, in place of dead.
0: Uh-huh.
1: I was wondering if there was any scriptural basis against that, or where that belief came from, or what you thought about it.
0: Well, there is a scripture that refers to people being baptized for the dead, but whether it's referring to the same practice that the Mormons practice or not is definitely open to question. I don't really know if it is or not, but Paul actually says, you know, for why are they baptized for the over in 1 Corinthians 15,

0: a world that screams for your attention, there is a place that invites you to peace. You don't need a building. You don't need a choir. You just need to turn your heart to Air One.
1: Air One. Songs that heal. Lyrics that pray for you when you don't have the words.
0: From Lauren Daigle to Elevation Worship and more.
1: This isn't just radio. It's worship for the everyday.
0: Escape the noise and worship now.
1: 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Air One. Worship now.
2: He would point out, though, that Paul doesn't necessarily embrace it, doesn't endorse it. He doesn't say this is a good practice. And some have thought maybe there's some weird heretical group that Paul knew about and his readers knew about that were practicing this. And so Paul doesn't refer to that as a Christian practice. What shall they do who baptize for the dead? Meaning those people who do it. I mean, I don't do it or we don't do it, but they do it. Why would they do that? Now, that's another view. In other words, the Mormons think it was a Christian practice. Many Christian apologists and theologians think it was a practice of some fringe group that Paul did not approve of, but which he referred to in order to make the point. Why would they do that if there's no resurrection? Now, see, I've always had a little problem with that second position, although most Christians I know hold it, and that's because Paul is using the whole chapter addressing Christians about the legitimacy of the doctrine of the resurrection of the dead. And he's making one argument after another for its legitimacy, because there were some people in the church who didn't believe in the resurrection of the dead. That's what he points out early on. So he's making arguments to convince them that the resurrection of the dead is a biblical doctrine. Now, I think it would be very strange for him to refer to the practice of some group that he didn't agree with and say, see, that proves it. You know, I mean, well, wait a minute. If Paul didn't think being baptized by proxy for dead people was a legitimate Christian practice, what's the point of mentioning it in support of an actual Christian doctrine? Now, a possible answer would be, well, it is the people who are doing this baptism for the dead who are also denying the resurrection doctrine. And so he could be showing their inconsistency there. You know, they say there's no resurrection, but why are they then being baptized for the dead? Nonetheless, he'd show they're inconsistent, but the statement would in no way prove the resurrection doctrine to be true. It would just be showing that these people have practices that don't agree with their professed beliefs. I think it's very possible, and I don't know this to be so, that he is referring to the Christian practice of being baptized in the name of Jesus, who, if the dead do not rise, he has already said Jesus is dead. You see, he says this in verse 13, same chapter. 1 Corinthians 15:13 says, if there's no resurrection of the dead, then Christ is not risen. In other words, then Christ is dead. If there's no rising from the dead, then Jesus didn't rise from the dead, and he's dead. And that's also the condition he makes here in verse 29. The last line is, he says, otherwise, what will they do who are baptized for the dead if the dead do not rise at all? Well, that's just the thing. If the dead don't rise at all, he's already said that Jesus is dead and is not risen. So why would, if Jesus is not risen, why would we be baptized with reference to a dead man? That's what he could be saying there. Why are we baptized into Christ if the dead don't rise? Meaning, he didn't rise. Because if the dead don't rise, then he didn't. He's already made that point in verse 13. So there's some question as to what Paul's referring to there. Now, as far as my belief about being baptized for the dead, especially if we're talking about proxy baptism, like if I had some friend who died without being baptized, and me being baptized in his name, there's no practice like that taught in Scripture, and it wouldn't make much sense based on what I think the Bible teaches. I don't think the Bible teaches that if somebody dies an unrepentant enemy of God, well, that'll all be covered just till they get baptized. Now, you can't pull them out of the grave and baptize them, so I'll be baptized for them. As if getting wet with water is what saves a person. You know, I mean, I believe the Bible teaches that what saves a person is their heart being turned toward God, then putting their faith in Christ, then becoming his disciples, then becoming his loyal servants. That's what becoming a Christian is, and that's what puts us back in right relationship with God and in what I believe to be salvation.

0: Christians are, people who are in that right relationship do get baptized. But people who are not in that right relationship, it doesn't help them to be baptized. You're just baptizing, you don't get a Christian out of baptizing a non-Christian. You get a wet Christian, a wet non-Christian is what you get. So it's not really of any use unless you can also, you know, by proxy, repent and believe on, and be baptized in their place. But there's no suggestion that that would be possible. And it just, it seems to introduce ideas about salvation and about baptism that are not consistent with what the Bible teaches. So I can't say for sure what Paul meant and who he was referring to, but I do believe that he's not talking about the Mormon practice and or even Christians practicing something similar to that. That's my understanding.
1: Thank you very much, Steve.
0: Okay,
1: yeah, and I don't know if you have time. I'm a friend here of Jim, and I don't know if you have a minute for another question.
0: Sure. You're a friend of which Jim? I have two Jim friends in Idaho.
1: Oh, the one from Post Falls.
0: Yeah. Okay, go ahead.
1: I just was wondering, and this has been a conversation, you know, a point of conversation. Is there any indication that that Adam would have a belly button?
0: Now, is that something that really interests you, or you're playing a joke on me?
1: No, it's a question that people seem to discuss.
0: Yeah, people have discussed that for many, many years. And the first question I'd want to ask is, would that matter? You know, if it's just a matter of curiosity, then it wouldn't matter whether we got the answer right or if we got it wrong. If it's a matter essential to salvation or walking with God, then we'd really have to get the right answer on that. But I can't imagine that the subject would have anything to do with our walk with God, and therefore it's just a matter of curiosity. The answer would be, though, and I think I can give the answer with some, just with common sense, a belly button is not a body part. A belly button is a scar. It's a scar left over from an operation, from removing an umbilical cord. Adam and Eve were not born from wombs, and they didn't have umbilical cords attached to them when they came into existence, so there'd be no reason for that, you know, there'd be no scar where there was no operation. So, you know, if a belly button it was a functional body part, then we could say, well, yeah, of course they would have them. They're humans, they're fully human. But they are fully human people who never had the operation, which in all other people leaves that scar. So, no, they wouldn't have that scar.
1: Thank you, Steve.
0: All right, Jim. Thanks. Okay, let's see here. We're going to talk next to Michael in the Bay Area, California. Hi, Michael. Welcome.
2: Thank you, Steve. My question is on Acts chapter 6, 2 through 4. I looked in a couple of Bibles, and it seems to say that the apostles gathered the disciples and said that they had more important things than to serve tables, so appointed people to do that.
0: Yeah.
2: That seems to be completely the opposite of Jesus' last teaching when he washed the feet, saying there's no, I mean, that was the lowest position. And the apostles said that, you know, they're going to devote themselves continuously to prayer, but shouldn't that be through whatever they do?
0: Well, first of all, they weren't saying we are above this work. They had been doing that work and the other work too, and they say, hey, there's just too much work here. We can't do everything. Let's delegate some of this to these people. Now, I believe what Jesus told them is we need to be servants. Whoever's going to be chief is going to be the servant of everybody. But being a servant in the body of Christ means you serve with the gifts that God gives you. Now, the apostles had special gifts and a special calling to preach the gospel. They were the only ones doing it, frankly, at that time. Stephen and Philip, who were appointed as deacons at this particular time, later also preached the gospel. But at this time, up to this point, only the apostles were preaching the gospel, and someone had to do it. But they were also in charge of the administration of the distribution of food to 3,000 people. And they just said, hey, we can't do all of this well, so we're going to appoint some people to delegate part of it too. He's not saying, the apostles are not saying, oh, this is below us to serve tables. We're just too good for that. No, anyone can serve tables. Jesus had given them the specific task of preaching the gospel. And that's what they said, you know, we really need to devote ourselves to that. And we don't want to leave the other undone. So we're going to delegate that to someone else. So no, they're not shirking service. They're recognizing that their service lies along different lines to the body of Christ. The body of Christ needed the apostles to teach the word of God and to preach the gospel. That's providing an essential service according to the gifts God gave them and the calling. Other people have other gifts. Some of them are called to serve. There's actually a gift of service mentioned in Romans chapter 12 as one of the gifts of the Spirit. So they appointed some people to that kind of service. Everything we do in the name of Christ for the benefit of others is serving. They had a special service that others did not have. Our website is thenarrowpath.com.
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9: 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Thank you, Lord, as we pray for daily wisdom to continually follow you with godly common sense. 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
12: 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And now, here is Pastor Herbert Ward preaching part one of the sermon series titled, Go Through, That's What You Gotta Do. A message reminding us that you cannot avoid going through. Naturally, we go through many things like advancing your education through school. Pastor lets us know that we must also go through things in the spirit in order for us to grow.
13: Amen. Our sermon lesson today is go through. Amen. That's what you gotta do.
14: Amen.
13: Go through.
14: Amen.
13: That's what you gotta do. Amen.
14: Amen.
13: In life, we find ourselves going through something most of the time. In order to be born, you must go through the birth canal, mm-hmm. or else you won't be born, or the doctors have to perform a C-section for you to live.
14: Right.
13: Once we came into the world, we had to go through puberty. Mm-hmm. And during that time, we must go through school,
14: mm-hmm.
13: first grade, mm-hmm. middle school, high school, and possibly college. To get a job, you must go through the process of an interview before you can begin working.
14: Amen.
13: Life is full of going through so you can find you.
14: Amen.
13: You find out who you are and what you're capable of doing, whether good or bad. Going through allows you to find out what you like and what you don't like.
14: This is true.
13: Have you ever gone to an amusement park and got on a ride that made you cry or made you feel like you was going to die? What did you say to yourself? I'm never getting on that ride again.
14: That's right.
13: Because I don't want to go through that again.
14: Amen.
13: We go through life because in life there are things we must achieve and there are many things we must leave. If you don't go through nothing in life, you end up being nothing in life.
14: Amen.
13: When we go through something, we end up being something from what we went through,
14: right.
13: whether good or bad.
14: Uh-huh.
13: If you want to be successful, you must go through the proper things that can make you successful.
14: All right.
13: To be successful, you must be disciplined.
14: Right.
13: Question, can you handle being disciplined?
14: Amen.
15: Okay.
13: Because some people don't like rules.
14: That's
13: they
14: right.
13: just want to do what they want to do.
14: That's right.
13: One of the worst things you can do in your life is remain the same.
14: Right.
13: Change is inevitable.
14: Yes, yes.
13: Change is good.
14: Mm-hmm.
13: Change can be rewarding. Change is not for hoarders. Hoarders hold on to the past. They do not know how to let go. That's why they hold on to things for sentimental reasons. Hoarders value their past more than they do their future.
14: Uh-huh.
13: How many of you know that God intermingles in the affairs of man
14: Amen.
13: To bring about a change?
14: Yes. Yes.
13: God allows things to happen to us or against us to get us to move.
14: Yes.
13: Hallelujah.
14: Uh-huh.
13: To get us where he wants us at that time in our lives. God at times must dash your hopes because your plan isn't his plan for your life.
14: Mm-hmm.
13: This can be an overbearing moment.
14: Mm-hmm.
13: Tears are rolling down your face and your heart is beating at a rapid pace.
14: Mm-hmm. Yeah.
13: You had a plan that was on fast track and suddenly your plan is canned.
14: Yes.
13: When we look into the book of Exodus, we find a people in bondage.
14: Mm-hmm.
13: We find a people who have lost their dignity, a people painted with shame.
14: Mm-hmm.
13: God used Moses to change the game so that they could reclaim their name as the people of God.
14: Mm-hmm.
13: You know the story. God unleashes 10 plagues
14: mm-hmm.
13: on Egypt
14: mm-hmm.
13: that did change the game and allow Israel to be free to go out to Mount Sinai to praise the name of the Lord, which is strong tower.
14: Uh-huh.
13: And his righteous people ran unto him, and they were saved.
14: Mm.
13: But along the way, there were bumps in the road.
14: Mm-hmm.
13: And there was an obstacle, a hindrance to their progress. And right from the beginning, Satan tries to block their path.
14: Mm-hmm.
13: If he did it to them, he would try to do it to you
14: oh, yeah.
13: and block your path.
14: Uh-huh.
13: Also, the water was bitter in Marah.
14: Mm-hmm.
13: And that's life in the wilderness, bitterness. And they wanted to go back to Egypt, to the world.
14: Mm-hmm.
13: The world is full of bitterness and whatever you go. But what should make you want to turn around? That should cause you to want to go forward in Jesus' name.
15: Yeah.
13: Because there is no other name under the heavens given among men whereby we be, must be saved. It is at the name of
15: Jesus.
13: Hallelujah.
15: Thank you, Lord.
13: At the name of Jesus that we are saved. And Moses was a type of a savior of Israel. And every time they hit an obstacle or caught a snag along the way, God made a way for them to survive and stay alive.
15: Thank you, Lord.
13: But they had to be confident and obedient in him. Amen. Open your Bibles to Numbers 20, beginning at the 14th verse. That's good, y'all all prepared. Now Moses sent messengers from Kadesh to King Edom. Now they have wandered, amen, and Miriam had got into some trouble trying to upstage Moses. There was Jacob and Esau. Edom is Esau's children. But they don't want to let Israel go through. And I'm here to tell you, there's many a people in your life that have been in your life. I'm not going to say many people, Lord. I'll retract that. There are some people in your life who don't want you to go through,
15: mm-hmm.
13: who don't want you to make it to your destiny.
15: Mm-hmm.
13: So they do things against you.
15: Mm-hmm.
13: They say things against you.
15: Mm-hmm.
13: They scandalize your name. They do whatever they can to keep you where you're at.
15: Yes.
13: But how many know God wants to move you?
15: Yes.
13: God wants to change you.
15: Amen.
13: God wants to shape you.
15: Yes. Yes.
13: God wants to mold you.
15: Uh-huh. Yes, he does.
13: Hallelujah.
15: Mm-hmm.
13: Glory to God. Amen. So it says, now Moses sent messengers from Kadesh to king of Edom. Thus says your brother Israel. See, I'm your brother. You know all the hardship that has befallen us. Y'all know where we've been. Y'all know we was in bondage. How our fathers went down to Egypt, and we dwelt in Egypt a long time. So don't act like you don't know.
15: Right.
13: And the Egyptians afflicted us and our fathers. And when we cried out to the Lord, he heard our voice and sent the angel and brought us up out of Egypt. Now here we are in Kadesh, a city on the edge of your border. We're right at the edge of your border. Please let us pass through your country. We will not pass through fields or vineyards, nor will we drink water from wells. We will go along the king's highway. Anybody been on the king's highway?
15: Yeah.
13: Mm-hmm. We will not turn aside to the right hand or to the left until we have passed through your territory.
15: Yeah.
13: So we keeping our word. We don't want nothing from you. We just want to. We want to pass through. Let us go through.
15: Mm-hmm.
13: And then Edom said to him, "You shall not pass through my land, lest I come out against you with the sword."
15: Jesus.
13: So the children of Israel said to him, "We will go by the highway." Come on now. "For if I or my livestock drink any of your water, then I will pay for it. Let me only pass through on foot. Nothing more. I'm willing to pay for it." But see, when people hate you, they don't want to give you no way.
15: Right.
13: And then he said, "You shall not pass through." So Edom came out against them with many men and with a strong hand. And thus Edom refused to give Israel passage through his territory. So Israel turned away from him. You will encounter many people who see you struggling, who see you trying to get somewhere, or see you, you don't have to be struggling, see you trying to do something good.
15: Mm-hmm.
13: And they will give you some pushback. They will talk against it. And one of the things they'll say, "I don't think that's going to work."
15: Right. Mm-hmm.
13: You just rebuke them and you keep it moving.
15: Amen.
13: Hallelujah.
15: Yep.
13: If God told you what to do, don't listen to what man has said about you.
15: That's right.
13: Now the children of Israel, the whole congregation, journeyed from Kadesh and came to Hor. Amen. So here it is. They're just coming out of bondage. Not too long after, not like in 2 or 3 days, but they come out of bondage and now they're trying to reach their heavenly home. I'm here to let someone know there are great blessings awaiting you on the other side. You better move and go get your blessing.
15: Amen.
13: Look at your neighbor and tell him, go get it.
15: Go get it. Go get it.
13: You turn your Bible to 1 Kings. So we see that as a child of God, this was the children of God, leaving Egypt, coming out of bondage, and because they got out of bondage, Satan wants to give them, wants to trip them up. Satan wants to cause problem. He wants to wreak havoc. He wants violence to come upon them. Have you ever noticed as soon as you started getting somewhere, there's something trying to get you. You may take 10 steps forward, but there's something trying to get you to make 20 steps back.
16: Oh, yes. Amen. All right. Yes.
13: Anybody know what I'm talking about?
16: Yes.
13: Amen.
16: Amen.
13: And it reads, and Ahab told Jezebel all that Elijah had done. Also how he had executed all the prophets with the sword. And then Jezebel sent a messenger to Elijah. You have to watch how you listen. See, Satan wants to get in your ear. She works for Satan, Jezebel. Satan wants to get in your ear and buffet you. He wants to do something to get you off your A game. He wants to halt you. He wants to stop you. He wants to diminish you. And when he troubles you, that's his way of halting you. But you, when trouble comes, you have to rebuke it. You have to overcome it. You have to be like the wrestler who's being counted out on the mat. You got to give some pushback. You got to resist the devil and he will flee. Hallelujah.
16: Amen.
13: He will free. So then Jezebel sent message to Elijah saying, so let the gods do to me and more also if I do not make your life as the life of one of them by tomorrow about this time. So that tells you Satan's job is to kill you. That's what he wants to do. He wants to kill you. And if he can't kill you physically, he wants to kill you spiritually. So he can shut you down with depression. So he can shut you down with family matters to get you to just go in a corner and ball up and cry. But I rebuke the devil. He cannot do that to you today or any other day.
17: The
13: I speak
17: devil
13: that over
17: alive.
13: Your life.
17: Amen.
13: Y'all should be shouting hallelujah.
16: Amen.
13: Amen.
16: Amen.
13: Amen.
16: Hallelujah.
13: Amen.
16: Amen.
13: Amen. So it says, and when he threw it, when he saw that, he arose and ran for his life. They used to sing a song, Beat the Devil Running, and I'm so glad. Right. The devil shouldn't have you running.
17: That's right.
13: You should be making the devil run.
16: Right.
13: Hello, somebody.
16: Amen.
18: Say on, Pastor.
13: And went to Beersheba, which belongs to Judah, and left his servant there. He hauled buggy. He left everything. But he himself went a day's journey into the wilderness and came, I believe back then, a day's journey was about 20 miles or so. And came and sat down under a broom tree. Amen. See, you look at that third verse, Elijah was really moved by his sight, not by his faith. So he was full of fear, and fear is the opposite of what? Faith. So he went a day's journey into the wilderness and came and sat down under a broom tree, and he prayed that he might die. He wanted suicide. And see, you can get so bottled up by Satan and get so depressed, he wants you to consider killing yourself.
17: Yes.
13: So he says, it is enough. And sometimes we do get to the point where we have enough. But how many know God is the God of more than enough?
16: Yes.
13: He'll give you stamina to keep on going. Because this race is not for the swift nor for the strong. It's for he who what? Endures to the end.
16: Amen.
13: Now, Lord, take my life, for I am no better than my father's. And then as he lay and slept under the broom tree, suddenly an angel touched him and said to him, arise and eat. Amen. See, that's what God wants you to do. He wants you to arise and eat his word. He wants you to arise. Every day you get out of the bed, you arise and eat his word. And God will give you your plan for that day. Every day you should get up with Jesus because Jesus orders your steps. Hallelujah. The steps of a good man are what? Ordered by the Lord. Amen.
18: Thank you, Lord.
13: Hallelujah. Glory to God. Amen. And then he looked, and there by his head was a cake baked on coals and a jar of water. So he ate and drank and lay down again. I'm here to tell you he wasn't supposed to lay down again. When God feeds you, it's supposed to, it should put some running in your feet.
18: All right, now.
13: It should move you if God fed you. Amen. It shouldn't cause you to just go lay back down.
17: No, it shouldn't.
13: Amen. But see, the mind, Satan plays on the mind. The mind is the battlefield. Here it is, God Almighty is showing up on his behalf, and the angel cooks him some food. Come on here.
17: Amen.
13: The angel cooks him a meal. So if God takes the time to cook you a meal, you must be special to God.
17: That's amen. Right, man. That's right. Amen.
19: Yes, yes.
13: He was special to God, and God didn't want him to give up. And God is using this here, this time right now, to get him to change his mind, to get him back in the race. But this race is for he who what? Endures to the end.
19: Oh, yes.
13: 7, and the angel of the Lord came back the second time and touched him and said, arise and eat, because the journey is too great for you. You got to eat the word of God, because this journey in life is too great for you. You don't know what tomorrow holds, but God does. And so because God knows what tomorrow holds, he prepares you for tomorrow. But if you're not connected to God, how can you make it through tomorrow?
19: That's right.
17: Right.
13: Hallelujah. So he rose and ate and drank, and he went in the strength of that food 40 days and 40 nights. 40 is a great number in the Bible.
17: Amen.
13: God loved that number 40.
17: Amen.
13: Amen. So he gives him the strength. When God feeds you, he gives you the strength that natural food can't do.
17: Yes. Amen. All right. Yes. That's good. Yes.
19: Amen.
17: Yes.
19: Yes.
17: Hallelujah.
13: That's why you need to get in the word. Some people are more dependent on that next meal. Some of you got that dinner on mind right now. Some of you, we live for food. We should be living for food.
19: Amen.
17: Amen.
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13: Food isn't everything.
20: No, it isn't.
13: Hallelujah. Mm-hmm. And 9, and there he went into a cave and spent the night in that place. And you know, see, do you know when somebody's depressed? He went into a cave. Why do we want to go into a closed place when we're depressed? Why do we want to go?
19: Yes.
13: And just be alone like that and just cover ourselves. And because we don't have no caves in this modern society, we live in tall buildings, we make a cave under our covers.
17: Yeah.
13: Somebody has to come in a room and pull the curtains open. Let some light in here. What you're doing, sleeping in the darkness, because your heart is heavy.
17: Yes.
13: You're going through something.
20: Down, Jesus.
13: And you need Jesus.
17: Yes.
19: Amen.
13: You need
19: Amen.
13: Jesus.
19: Amen.
13: That's your answer. Jesus.
19: Jesus.
13: Hallelujah.
20: Hallelujah.
13: Glory to God.
20: What a word, what a word.
13: So he asked him, what are you doing here? Didn't I just feed you? What are you doing here? Don't you come to my house and get fed the word of God? What are you doing here? Why are you in this place? Why are you in such a rut? When you hear my word every Sunday, and you shouldn't wait the Sunday, you should be hearing my word every day. Maybe that's why you're here, because you only wait the Sunday.
20: Amen. Amen. So true. Say on, Pastor.
13: So he says, I have been very zealous for the Lord God of hosts, for the children of Israel have forsaken your covenant. Now, see, this is misinformation.
17: Mm.
13: See, that's what messes us up, misinformation. Listen to the wrong people.
19: Yeah.
13: Misinformation can cause you to be dormant.
19: Yes.
17: Every time.
13: Hallelujah.
19: Amen.
13: So he says, I've been very zealous for the Lord God of hosts, but you ain't zealous right now, Elijah.
17: Mm.
13: You ain't that zealous right now.
19: Okay.
13: For the children of Israel have forsaken your covenant, torn down your altars, and killed your prophets with the sword. I alone am left. That's a lie from the devil.
17: Mm-hmm.
13: See, when you get in those feelings, you get in those moments, you all to yourself, you lean on your own understanding. Don't the word tell us not to lean on our own understanding?
19: Amen.
13: So he leaned on his own understanding with the wrong information.
19: That's right.
13: And that's probably why he's in the rut that he is in right now.
17: Yeah.
13: But how many of you know you still got to go through?
17: Yes.
19: Yes.
13: So your covenant tore down your altars and killed your prophet with the sword. I alone am left, and they seek to take my life. And then he said, go out and stand in the mountain before the Lord.
17: Come on. Yes.
13: See, you got to come up out of that thing.
17: Mm-hmm.
13: Amen. You can't get nothing by being in. You got to be in the go. You got to know God. Hallelujah.
17: Amen.
13: And behold, the Lord passed by, and a great strong wind tore into the mountains and broke the rocks in pieces before the Lord. But the Lord was not in the wind.
17: Yes.
13: And after the wind, an earthquake.
17: Yes.
13: but the Lord was not in the earthquake. Yes. And after the earthquake, a fire, but the Lord was not in the fire. And after the fire, a still small voice.
17: Yes.
13: I'm here to tell you, when all hell is breaking loose, God will show up in a still small voice to get you to go through the hell, assuring you he is with you.
17: Yes.
13: Hallelujah. So God is showing him what you're going through. Here I am. Elijah, and all these things that happened, the earthquake and the fire, that seems like what you're going through, but I'm still right here. And the rocks and all those, the earthquake, that's not me, that's Satan trying to scare you.
17: Mm-hmm.
1: Amen. Jesus, my God.
13: That's Satan trying to scare you. When everything keep coming up on you, bills, and you can't, all these different things keep arising up, stuff with your children, and they bother you on the job, and you can't sleep at night.
17: Mm-hmm.
13: That's Satan.
1: Yes, it is. That's right.
17: Oh, yes.
13: But guess what? Through it all. Because you're with Jesus, a still small voice.
1: Hallelujah.
13: Through all that noise, through all that you're going through, a still voice.
1: Thank you, Jesus.
13: Says,
1: thank you,
13: Lord. I am with you.
1: Yes.
17: Hallelujah.
13: Do not fear, for I am with you.
1: Yes.
17: Hallelujah. Thank you, Lord.
13: That's how you go through.
17: Thank you, Lord.
13: That's how you go through, knowing that he is with you.
17: Yes.
1: Thank you.
13: But you can't play with God.
1: No,
13: you can't come and get something from God and say, see you later, I'll come back when I'm in trouble again. You got to stay with him.
17: Yes.
1: Amen.
13: You got to stay with him.
1: Amen.
13: And you got to pray to him.
1: Amen.
13: While you stay with him.
1: Amen.
13: Hallelujah.
1: Hallelujah.
13: Glory to God.
1: Amen.
13: So all of that noise, see, now I want y'all to understand, Jezebel is Satan's servant.
17: Yes.
13: Elijah is God's servant.
17: Yeah.
13: So Satan shows up because he know what Elijah has been doing. Elijah was a bad man.
17: Yeah.
13: He was no joke. He was no one to play with. And so Satan uses his messenger to mess with God's messenger. So when God wants to bring him to a place to bring him out of that funk that he's in, Satan shows up, I want him to stay there. I'm going to make this wind. I'm going to make this fire. I'm going to get these earthquakes going. And I want to keep Elijah. I don't want him to rise up because that's a bad dude.
17: Right.
13: Do y'all get it?
1: Oh, yeah.
13: So the fire, the earthquake comes. But through it all, God is like, let him do all that there.
17: Mm-hmm.
13: Listen to my little quiet voice.
17: Yeah.
13: This little quiet voice got more power than all that mess that he's doing around you right now. Come on, y'all.
1: Lord, use him.
13: So it was when Elijah heard it that he wrapped his face in his mantle and went out and stood in the entrance of the cave.
17: Mm.
13: He getting a little light, y'all.
17: Yeah.
13: He coming out the cave, he getting a little light.
1: Thank
13: you. I mean, we need more light.
1: Yeah.
13: Suddenly a voice came to him and said, what are you doing here?
17: Mm.
13: Have you ever asked yourself that in life? Yeah. What am I doing here? Mm-hmm. What am I doing with this knucklehead?
17: Jesus.
13: What am I doing living here?
17: Well.
13: I need to come to myself.
17: Come to yourself. Yes, Lord.
1: My. Come to
13: yourself. Yes. If God asks you what you're doing here, that means you ain't supposed to be there.
1: That's right.
17: Amen.
1: Hallelujah.
17: Mm-hmm.
1: Amen.
13: And he said, I have been very zealous for the Lord God. Oh, you need to stop saying that. Like, you ain't zealous right now.
17: Yeah.
13: So he said, I've been very zealous for the Lord God of hosts because the children of Israel have forsaken your covenant, torn down your altar. See, he's going by what he sees. We walk by faith and not by sight.
17: Yes, yes.
13: Your altars kill your prophet with sword. I alone am left. And they seek to take my life. And then the Lord said to him, go return on your way, because I see you can't get out of this. Now, I'm the best thing going. If I can't change your mind, you can't get out of this.
17: Right.
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0: Thank you very much for supporting Bible League. Can you give to this ministry? You are touching life. I've seen people being changed by reading the scripture. There are those who have been looking for the scripture for a number of years. Buying a Bible, giving a Bible to somebody is the greatest gift you can give somebody in life.
5: That's the voice of Abel, who's a pastor in the continent of Africa. One of the places where there are so many people who so desperately want a Bible, but they don't have any access to them. And that's where our friends at Bible League come in and help in a big, big way. 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The folks at Bible League are actually able to get them a Bible in their individual languages and dialects for only $5 a piece. 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It's just the Holy Spirit working in people's lives. 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
23: 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That's Dr. Lederman, the radiosurgery pioneer's goal too. 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
24: With SRN News, I'm Mary Rose. A U.S. service member was killed Saturday in Iraq during a controlled detonation of Iranian drone, the U.S. military says. And the U.S. military has also launched airstrikes targeting Iran's Revolutionary Guard to retaliate for the killing of American troops in Jordan as an interim deal seeking an end to the war has collapsed. The strikes are part of a week-long campaign aimed at controlling the Strait of Hormuz. A Massachusetts tax experiment is getting a second look. Correspondent Ken Lorman reports taxpayers can voluntarily pay a higher state income tax rate, but very few do.
9: The option was created as a way for residents who favor higher taxes to contribute more revenue. But according to figures highlighted by Unleash Prosperity, only 1,570 taxpayers, about 0.05% of more than 3.2 taxpayers prefer keeping their own money. Ken Lorman reporting.
24: Former Deputy National Security Advisor K.T. McFarland is weighing in on Iran.
10: Appearing on Larry O'Connor's program on Salem News Channel, K.T. McFarland discussed how regional energy infrastructure is reducing Iran's leverage over global oil markets.
12: While nobody's been paying attention, the Strait of Hormuz is becoming less relevant by the minute because countries in the Middle East are building pipelines to avoid the Strait of Hormuz, and they're also sending their tankers to the United States to fill up with American oil.
10: McFarland says the trend gives the United States greater strategic influence in the region. Willie Nelson, The White House.
24: A 5.5 earthquake has shaken the Andes region of Peru, killing at least six people. This is SRN News.
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25: Thank you, Rob, and thanks, Noah, and thank you for tuning in today and every day. Every day we're here. Every day we're learning together. We're not selling anything. We're trying to educate so you get better care and less calamity in your life. And how do we do that? Well, we do it by meeting patients. Every day I see patients. Every day I talk to patients. And every day I take notes. And every day I come here. And I'm on the radio every day. And many people, not all people, of course, but many people love to listen to the show, and there's many people who listen to the show every day, in fact. And we'll talk about a person who's really a sweet, nice woman. I met her several years ago. She's 81 years old. She had a mass in her neck. She went to one of the big hospitals in New York. They put in a trach, which is a tube to breathe through her through a hole, actually, in the neck. They saw lung masses at one of these big hospitals. She came to us with zero records. In reality, she's an 81-year-old woman. She has four children. She came with her son. And they were fine until about 3-4 years ago. Went to one of the big hospitals with shortness of breath. There was a mass in the neck. She never had a biopsy. So it was strange. One of my proposed patients yesterday said, "Oh, I love to go to hospitals. They're the best, you know. Hospitals, hospitals, hospitals." Well, this one was at one of the biggest hospitals in New York. They put a trach in. She had a mass in the neck. They never biopsied her. They never told her what the mass was. And she came to me with no reports. They gave her no copies of no reports. She had nothing. But she had this mass in the neck. She had difficulty breathing. She had a trach in, a tracheotomy, which is a hole in the neck so you can breathe right through a hole between your skin and the windpipe rather than how we normally breathe through the nose or the mouth. So she had been in multiple hospitals, and she has a son who has prostate cancer, so there's a family history of cancer, and she lives by one of those biggest super-duper hospitals, and she thought she'd get great care by living there and going there, and she went there, and yet weeks and months, nearly a year passed, and they never diagnosed this mass. It was growing bigger and bigger and bigger, and this mass was up in their pharynx, up by the major blood vessels and nerves and critical structures and tongue and oral pharynx of her mouth and neck area. And she came to me, and we met, and we immediately arranged for a PET scan. PET scan's a non-invasive test, injection of radioactive sugar, which is a safe test, an easy test in general. And we arranged for a tiny little biopsy, putting a little needle into this mass, which had never been done at this super-duper big hospital. And we found that she had a parapharyngeal ganglioma tumor, which was growing, growing, growing, causing difficulty swallowing, causing difficulty breathing. And the patient then decided to go back to the hospital and asked them what they want to do about this mass that Dr. Lederman finally diagnosed that they never did a biopsy. And they said, "Well, we'll want to do surgery on you. We want to remove that mass and the blood vessels to your brain and part of your tongue and your tonsils and your neck and your oral passageways for food and breathing." And she thought about it about a minute, and that compared to the work that we talked about. Well, we already talked about all the options. In fact, if you come to Radio Surgery New York, you'll see signs on the wall, the art of radio surgery, and my discussions, and even the papers I pass out to people to learn about all the options. We talk about all the options, local, regional, systemic, combination therapy, multimodality therapy, surgery, chemo, immunotherapy, even no treatment. And she asked, "How would we do our work?" And I explained how we would computerize her body, we'd computerize this tumor, we'd computerize the neck tissues, then we'd send thousands of beams in to attack this tumor non-invasively with no cutting and no bleeding. Remember, she'd already been through a trach. They already had her hooked up with a trach tube breathing through a hole in her neck. And she thought about it, and she asked our success. I told her our success and my experience. And we've treated about 40,000 patients, probably more than anyone else. And she said, "That's what I want. I don't want to lose my neck, my blood vessels to and from my brain, part of my neck, part of my swallowing, part of my tongue, tonsil area. I don't want to do radical surgery at any age. Even though I'm 81 years old, I do not want to do that." And so we got an insurance approval, and we always get insurance approval. And we mapped out, computerized her body, computerized the tumor, and then sent thousands of beams in. And that was years ago. And now this woman came to me this week in remission. No cutting, no bleeding, no symptoms. The tracheotomy is out. She's eating, maintaining her weight, no pain, no suffering. We've scanned her body. There's no evidence of a tumor anywhere in her body. The tumor we treated is in remission. And this is the work we do. And people come to me often. One of the first questions people say is, "Have you ever treated a tumor like mine or a cancer like mine?" And the answer is almost invariably, "I've treated many," because we've treated 40,000. We see so many people with common cancers. Common cancers are common. They're commonly seen, like breast cancer and lung cancer and pancreas cancer and rectal cancer and bladder cancer, prostate cancer and gastrointestinal cancers and colon cancers. But then there's these rare rare tumors. And we see so many of those because so often people have treatment elsewhere. She was at one of the biggest hospitals. And even after months and months of being there, they never biopsied. They never told her what she had. Only one of the surgeons wanted to cut it out, which she understood would make her not the same person she was. And she did not want to go through the risk, maybe not even surviving with the blood vessels to and from the brain involved with this tumor as well. So this is the work we do. She's now in remission. 90% of our patients we treat are in remission, doing well. And this is the work we do every day at 1384 Broadway, with where we accept most insurances, Medicare and Medicaid. Sometimes people say, why should I go to you? Why don't I go to a hospital? Well, think about it. Who is the first doctor to do brain radiosurgery in New York? One of the first in the world. Brain radiosurgery means pinpoint treatment to treat tumors and cancers in and around the brain. Dr. Lederman was not the super-duper biggest hospitals. Who is the first doctor to do stereotactic body radiosurgery, pinpoint treatment to cancers, tumors, most anywhere in the body, outside the head? First in the Western Hemisphere, from the North Pole to the South Pole. Who was the first and who has the most experience? Dr. Lederman, who's treated 9,000 men for prostate cancer cure. This is the work we do. So there's lots of reasons to come here. It's also less expensive. AARP has said if you want the best bang for your buck, go to an independent radiology center. Costs are much less, and you'll see more and more people have to pay part of their share, and here there's much less. We know often hospitals go after, their lawyers go after your house and your car if you don't pay your bills. So there's lots of reasons, whether it's experience, being first in America with body radiosurgery, first in New York with brain radiosurgery, you have a huge experience over decades. New York's only Harvard-trained, Chippewa Board-certified doctor. There's lots of reasons to come here if you wish. There's three groups of people who come here, people who want to know if they have cancer. Many people just want a checkup. We know, for example, men that get checked up have 20% less death. Men who never get checked up for prostate have 40% more death. And the same is true for many cancers, whether it's breast cancer or colon cancer. There's lots of cancers that can be screened nowadays. This is the work we do. The reason to come here, if you have no cancers, is to get checked out, to make sure you're fine. Some people say, why should I get checked out? I feel fine. Well, you can imagine cancers start from a small little nodule, and you can't feel a small little nodule in the breast or the lung or the pancreas or the liver or the prostate. You can't feel it. Some people say, I have no bleeding, I have no pain, I have no lumps, I have no weight loss, why should I get checked out? That's when you want to get checked out, before you have symptoms, before it's too late, before the cancer has traveled. Often people will not have symptoms until they have stage 4 cancer, until the cancer has traveled. So the first group of people that we see are people that have no symptoms. No symptoms, just want to get checked out. The second group is people that are just diagnosed with cancer, and their doctors, whether they're proposing surgery or chemo, whatever. And it seems like often doctors who do surgery talk about surgery almost only. Chemo doctors often talk only about chemo. It's not always, but it's so common. And why do I say that? Because I see so many patients, and I've seen so many patients over the years. We talk about all the options. When you come here, we'll talk about all the options. And many people just don't want to have radical surgery, whether it's a skin cancer, don't want to remove their ear or part of their ear or nose or lips or cheeks. No, there's non-invasive treatments for skin cancer. Same with breast. When I came to New York, 97% of the women with breast cancer were having mastectomies at the biggest hospitals in New York. While in my practice, 90% of the women were keeping their breast. What a difference. Why would it be at the big hospitals 97% of the women were having mastectomies, losing their breast, whereas here 90% of the women were keeping their breast? Huge differences. So there's huge differences. And if you come here first, you'll probably avoid some mistakes that you regret later. I see so many people, for example, that have lost their kidney. They had blood in the urine. They found kidney cancer. The doctor told them, oh, you have to cut out the kidney. Well, we have excellent results, superb results, non-invasively with radiosurgery for treatment of kidney cancers, which I will tell you in my experience, and I've only treated 40,000 patients, I've never seen a surgeon tell a patient, hey, you can get your kidney cut out or part of your kidney cut out, or you can go see Dr. Lederman and learn about non-invasive treatment with high success with no cutting and no bleeding. So there's lots of reasons for people who have no cancer to come for a checkup, newly diagnosed to come get checked out. And then the third group are people that have cancer and they're just not doing well. They're not tolerating the treatment well. Treatment's not tolerated. The treatment's not working. The treatment's too expensive. There's so many reasons. Treatment's undesirable. And many people come here for a fresh second opinion. And that's a great reason to come here. Of course, there's other reasons we'll talk about in a few minutes. My name is Dr. Lederman. We'll be right back.
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3: 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We're just a few steps from the Radio Surgery New York Cancer Treatment Center on Broadway and 38th Street. 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He was the first in New York with fractionated brain radiosurgery, and he's the first in America and in the Western Hemisphere with body radiosurgery. 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
4: We are back. I want to talk about a 53-year-old man. He came to me, one of the biggest urologists in New York City, diagnosed him. This man, the biggest urologist in town, hates to do robotic surgery because he knows that 97% of the men will lose their sexual function, 90% end up peeing in their pants, shortening of the penis is very common with surgery for prostate cancer, and he hates to do that to his men, especially when we have superior results with our outpatient therapy here. And he sent this man to us, 53 years old. He was had two children. He had a PSA that went up. So he had a high PSA velocity, went from 4.4 to 7.6, which is a high velocity. And he's a black man. We know that 1 in 6 black men get prostate cancer, which is a huge number. And 1 in 23 black men die from prostate cancer. So the risks are in every group. There's no group immune from prostate cancer. Blacks have the highest rate, but every man of every race and religion and creed and color needs to get checked up, like I talked about a few minutes ago. Men that checked up have a 20% lower death rate. Men who don't get checked up have a 40% higher rate of dying. So there's lots of reasons to get checked up. This man's 53, smart man. He works in one of the biggest hospitals, and he just does not want to go there. So he went to this urologist, he had a biopsy, he was found to have a PSA that increased dramatically. He never had a biopsy before, he has no family history, he works one of the biggest hospitals in town, he was on no medicines, he had done well, he had foot surgery, that was about it. I examined him, and he had an enlarged prostate, T1C. Gleason 6, PSA 7.6 with a high PSA velocity, and he was treated here 11 and a half years ago. So 11 and a half years ago he was treated, and now PSA is 0, doing well, fully intact. When he came to me, he was 53, now he's 64, doing well. He's retired now. He retired from that hospital. He didn't want to be treated because he knew the hospital, he knew the surgeons. He just did not want to have surgery. Didn't want to have treatment there. He knew the place well. But the patient who called me yesterday said, oh, I love hospitals. Well, it seems like so many people who work in hospitals love to come to Dr. Lederman because they know what's behind the scenes. This man, 11 years later, PSA 0, doing well, good sex life, good quality of life, good urinary life, which is totally different than if he had had surgery at that big hospital. I want to talk about a gentleman who came to me. He came to me from Ivory Coast. He had prostate cancer. He had a PSA of 5, Gleason 6 cancer. And he was treated here also 10 years ago, actually exactly 10 years ago. I like to talk about people who were treated years ago. I know sometimes other hospitals say, oh, this man was treated 6 months ago or 8 months ago. That doesn't mean anything, actually. The proof of the pudding for cancer is time. Time is the best element. So this man came to me, he's also a black man from Ivory Coast, came with a Gleason 6, PSA 5, he had diabetes, he was seen by diabetes doctors, nephrology doctors, and all kinds of medical conditions. But the one thing is great, his PSA is 0.0, he's kept his urinary life, he's kept his sex life, he kept his body, he had no shortening of his vital organ, all outpatient therapy. He came here with a PSA just a couple

0: days ago, and just a couple of days ago, his PSA was less than 0.02. We've treated 9,000 men with prostate cancer, probably more than anyone else, and high success rate, high quality of life, a unique program. And if you wish to come here and talk about prostate issues, if you have prostate cancer or not, we know there's a reason to come, because even if you don't have prostate cancer, just getting screened will reduce your death rate dramatically. So it's important to get screened and get checked out, even if you don't have cancer. You say, why should I see a cancer doctor? Because I want to live longer. I don't want to get cancer. I want to do things to stop it, prevent it. And that's the work we do every day at 1384 Broadway. And another man, 64 years old, came to me 7 years ago with prostate cancer. He had a T1C, Gleason 6, he had 3 cores positive. He had a high PSA velocity. PSA went from 2 to 4 to 6. He had no imaging. He came to me. He also worked in a hospital. He was divorced. He had 2 children, a son and a daughter. He came with his son. He had diabetes. He had high blood pressure. His PSA has been rising. Most of his doctors didn't do PSAs. He was very upset that his doctors didn't do PSAs. I can tell you, lots of doctors do not do PSAs. If you think about President Joe Biden, he says he went 14 years with no PSA, and now he has got a stage 4, Gleason 9, one of the most aggressive cancers. And he had a doctor's office at the White House. He was in the White House with President Obama for 8 years. He was in the White House with himself for 4 years. He said he went since 2014 with no PSAs. Imagine that. And he still has not released what his PSA was when he was diagnosed, but I guess he probably was embarrassed how high it was, probably in the 50s or 100s or maybe even higher with stage 4 cancer. So this man came as a 64-year-old six years ago, and he had had a tooth infection in the past. He had respiratory distress in the past. His mother had breast cancer. He worked in the x-ray department at one of the biggest hospitals in town, and I examined him. He had an enlarged prostate, and he wanted to be treated. We staged him up. We found there was no cancer traveled. We staged him up. We found the cancer was localized. We offered treatment. And now, years later, cancer-free, PSA zero, doing well, no side effects, good sex life, good urinary life, no shortening of his body. This is the work that we do every day at 1384 Broadway, Broadway and 38th Street in the heart of New York City. We have a man who's an insurance man. He has his own insurance company in New Jersey. He's married. He has a lovely wife. He came to me a year ago with cholangiocarcinoma of the liver that already had traveled. It traveled to the diaphragm. It traveled to the opposite side of his abdomen. It was stage 4. It was biopsied. He's 74 years old. He looks like he's 54. He's married. He had this cancer in the liver. It was a cholangiocarcinoma, which is a cancer of the bile ducts. It was biopsied at one of the biggest hospitals. And he was proposed that he have surgery at this big hospital in a neighboring state. His weight was 150. 2 years ago, 155. He's 5'8". He's in good condition. He's an ex-smoker. He had colonoscopy and endoscopy recently. And he had this MRI which showed atrophy. So where the cancer was growing, there was a mass there. And then there was a mass in adjacent tissues. He never got a PET scan till he came to us. So I examined him, and the exam was unremarkable. So it just tells you exam cannot find liver cancers. So he had this biopsy-proven cancer. He had a PET scan. Never until he came to us. And we like to do 2 things to start with. If you have a cancer, we like to know what the kind of cancer it is, which is kind of the key to the door. And then we like to know where is it, because the definition of cancer is it can travel. And the patient agreed. He had the biopsy, cholangiocarcinoma. The cancer had traveled by PET scan. At PET scan, he had MRI. We found the cancer. He was adamant against any chemo and adamant against any surgery. And that's the only thing the other hospital offered him was chemo and surgery. Those were the things he didn't want. He understands that with chemo doesn't cure cholangiocarcinoma. It might shrink it for a few weeks or months. It grows back. And surgery was already stage 4, so it'd be a big stretch to cut out part of his liver and part of the cancer that had traveled to the diaphragm on the other side of his abdomen. He learned about our work, and he came to us, and he wanted to continue his work. He's an insurance office. He owns an insurance office. He wants to continue his work and have treatment and not have a day off. And we put together a program for him using radio surgery. We talked about all the options. And then treated him. And he was treated with no side effects. He tolerated treatment very well. He and his wife decided they're going to go on a cruise to Greece and Italy. And they did that. It was their first trip. He is of Italian origin. And they wanted to go to this cruise of the Mediterranean, Greece, and Italy. And they went there after the treatment. He had no side effects. It's now been a year plus. And there was a cancer marker, the CA19-9. We also like to do blood tests, which are often not done elsewhere. I don't know why, but blood tests help the patient understand if the cancer traveled. So we had a CA19-9 that was elevated, and then he was in remission. And then recently he had a new scan of his body, which showed everything was under control. But his cancer marker doubled. It doubled, and so we took action. And we got a PET scan. We worked hard to get approval of his insurance company, telling him that his cancer marker had doubled. It was worrisome. And so we eventually got this PET scan. We fought for him to get the PET scan. We fight for our patients. And his PET scan also did not show any spread of the cancer. He had stage 4 cancer, treated a year ago, cholangiocarcinoma, no chemo, no surgery, good quality of life, was working every day in the office, then went on a cruise to the Mediterranean, now back a year later, and CAT scans unrevealing, PET scans unrevealing. So we repeated the cancer marker once more, and it dropped. It went back down to what it was. So he had one blood test that was abnormal, set off the alarms, and we'd take alarms. We, of course, repeat the blood test, and we repeated it. We found that actually the cancer is still in remission after radial surgery only for stage 4 cancer, with a patient at one of the big hospitals in the neighboring state declining surgery and declining chemo because they understand surgery would be most likely impossible to remove all the cancer in the liver, and then on the opposite side of his abdomen and against the diaphragm. He didn't want chemo because he understands chemo doesn't cure anybody with this kind of cancer. In fact, that's true for most cancers. He had radial surgery only. He had radio surgery a year ago, and now a year later he's in remission with stage 4 cancer. No chemo, no cutting, no hospitals, only with our outpatient therapy. High success where we attack the cancer. By the way, the new PET scan shows the cancer where it usually was positive. It picked up the positive radioactive sugar before. Now it doesn't do that. This is the work we do, and of course we'll be following them for the rest of time. I always tell people for the rest of your life, and that's what should happen, just like every human being needs care, and especially everyone with cancer needs care, and this is the work that we do every day at 1384 Broadway. Broadway and 38th Street in the heart of New York City. And our schedule on WOR, just so you know when to tune in to WOR. On Saturdays, we're here from 11 a.m. till noon, and from 1 p.m. to 2 p.m., and 3 p.m. to 4 p.m., and 5 p.m. to 6 p.m., On Sundays, we're here from 11 a.m. to noon and from 1 to 2 p.m. And then every night, we're here at midnight. Every night, we're on WOR at midnight. And then when Saturday night goes into Sunday morning, we're here multiple shows between midnight and 5 a.m. So there's lots of times to listen on WOR. We're on the radio every day, and there's lots to listen to. Lots of new shows, lots of new cases, lots of new information. And I want to tell you one more thing. I want to introduce myself because so many people, especially nowadays, get information from others that they don't have any idea who they are. So many people go to hospitals or doctor's office and they tell me, oh, I saw Dr. Smith. And then I try to look up and find Dr. Smith and there is no Dr. Smith. And I find out they never saw the doctor. They saw an assistant. And so often in hospitals, they see a student or a resident or assistant, but they don't see the doctor that they think they're supposed to be seeing. And that's so common that you don't see the doctor. Here, it's totally different. Here you see board-certified doctor, Dr. Lederman. That's who's talking right now, Dr. Gil Lederman. I want to talk about myself. And then there's another Dr. Lederman who's fantastic, Dr. Ariel Lederman, board-certified cancer doctor here for you. loved by patients, loved by the patients' families and the staff and loved ones, and is diligent and thoughtful and caring, and is a fantastic doctor. And you're lucky to have Dr. Ariel Lederman for you. I was born and raised in Waterloo, Iowa, went to public school, university, MD at 25, real doctor, real MD at 25, not an assistant. 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I, at 25, went on after MD to University of Chicago, Michael Reese, trained in internal medicine, board-certified internal medicine, then went to Harvard Medical School, trained at the prestigious Dana-Farber Cancer Institute, board-certified in medical oncology, having treated thousands of patients and on the staff at Harvard Medical School, Dana-Farber, and then at Harvard Medical School, the illustrious Joint Center for Radiation Therapy, trained there, board certified, the only Harvard-trained triple board certified radiation doctor in New York, one of the few in the world, here for you. 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We also have lots of information to send you. 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An easy way to think about it is 212 choices, because we truly believe you have choices. Just like the woman who had the tumor in her neck, she could have had chemo and surgery would have removed half her neck and the blood vessels to her brain and her throat and part of her tongue, and she refused. Or just like the man with prostate cancer, could have had radical surgery, robotic surgery, most likely would have been impotent, most likely would be leaking urine, most likely would be shortened. But he had choices, and he came here. It's so often beneficial to patients to learn about all the options. And I can tell you, like I wrote in a letter to this man who loves hospitals, but all mixed up, you can learn things about your body. 90% of the people that come here learn things about their body they never knew before. Even they were at other doctors and at other tests. They just walk in the door, and we're able to tell them things about their body they never knew before, were hidden from them. Our doctors think they shouldn't tell them that. Our doctors might think, oh, I don't need to tell them all the options. Our doctor thinks, oh, let's just do a mastectomy or remove part of the lung or the kidney or the bladder or the prostate. There's often many options, and we talk about all the options here at Radio Surgery New York. This is the work that we do every day. Best, of course, is to meet. If you have a medical question, to meet, call us at 212 Choices. Bring your documents, come in person. We don't do telemedicine because there's just too many mistakes. You can't examine the patient. You don't see eyeball to eyeball. It's much more thorough, much more complete. Doctors have known for hundreds, thousands of years, it's best to meet in person. 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
2: We are back, and we have Steve on the line. Hello, Steve.
3: Hi, Dr. Lederman. How are you?
2: Hey, okay. What's your question today?
3: I had a question. A friend of mine, unfortunately, just got diagnosed with esophageal cancer, and he got the PET scan done. And the PET scan results were that it's in his lymph nodes, it's in his hip, and it's in his spine. So I didn't, and that was the first step he took, was get the PET scan after a biopsy.
2: Okay.
3: So I wanted to know, before I recommended you to him, if that was something you would be able to treat.
2: Well, number one, we treat stage 4 cancer. So if everything's correct, as you say, it's stage 4 because it's got into the lymph nodes. And to go from the esophagus to the hip, for example, has to go through the bloodstream. So it's in the bloodstream. So the usual treatment in America, the usual treatment is chemotherapy or immunotherapy. And it doesn't work that well. No one's cured from it, number one. Number two, many people don't tolerate it. So it may work for a few weeks or months, and the cancer comes back, is in general the usual. And many people with esophageal cancer know about it because they have difficulty swallowing. They start losing weight. They can't get food down. They can't get solid food down. They can't eat a piece of meat. Sometimes they can't eat anything. So the number one plus is, and I don't know anything about this man other than what you've told me, but often we offer radiation or radiosurgery to the esophagus to keep the esophagus open. Because one of the worst things in life is when you eat and you can't swallow and the food gets stuck. It's a calamity, number one. So most people with esophageal cancer want to be able to eat. And I would tell you that 90% of the patients that we treat with esophageal cancer, with just a few treatments, the esophagus opens up and the cancer shrinks down, and they have a lot of relief of symptoms that's durable. It's usually durable for the rest of the life of the patient. So that's issue number one. And then I don't know about whether the cancer is in the hip is painful or not, but often when the cancer travels to the spine or the hips, the people have back pain or they have hip pain. And if cancer keeps on growing in the spine, it can obviously cut off the spine and people are paralyzed. Like, remember, Christopher Reeves got paralyzed when he fell off the horse, but cancer can do the same thing by growing through the spine bone into the spinal canal and destroying the nerve. So that is devastating. And the same with hip. With hip, because it's a weight-bearing joint, every time he lifts one leg, all his weight goes through the other joint or leg, and that puts a lot of stress on. A lot of people have pain, and a lot of people fracture the bone. So we often will often radiate or consider radiating the bone, depending on how it looks and the patient's symptoms. So there's lots of things that we could do for someone like your friend if he wishes.
3: Okay, great. All right, I'm gonna recommend him give you a call at least to get your information and the, you know, the disc or whatever, and have him give you a call.
2: All right, God bless you and thank you. Good luck to your friend.
3: Thank you, Dr. Lederman. Bye bye.
2: Okay, God bless you. Bye bye. I want to talk about a woman who came from one of the biggest hospitals in Connecticut. She's 69, beautiful woman, married with two children, has a loving husband, history of hip replacement and C-section. She had breast surgery 10 years ago, and she had a cancer in the breast, and they removed the lump, and then they never gave her any further treatment. She walked out with no further treatment, and according to her husband, she's seeing an unaccredited doctor. And according to her, she's having thermography, which is not a recognized or normally recognized option for visualization. And now she has pain in the breast, so much pain that she doesn't wear a brassiere because she has pain in the breast. And the breast was deformed at time of surgery, and it's more deformed now. She has headaches. She's lost weight. She's gone from 140 to 125. She's 5'4". She never smoked. Her father was a smoker, so she has secondhand smoke exposure. And she has these two boys. One of the boys went to California. And she has a loving husband. And, well, On exam, she's got this mass in her breast. She has a mass or a deformity around the nipple area. She's got a mass 1.5 centimeters at the 12 o'clock position. And so she has this mass. She had abnormal testing elsewhere, but never had adequate therapy. Removing the lump only of cancer in the breast is not considered usual. In her case, it appears it came back. We recommended a biopsy, got a biopsy and staging. And she has a cancer in the breast that was never adequately treated, and she does not want to lose her breast. She does not want more surgery. She had surgery before, and surgery by itself didn't work, and surgery by itself usually doesn't work. So for this woman, she's now here 10 years after unsuccessful surgery left her breast deformed and didn't cure the cancer, and that's why she's here today. And this is the work that we do every day at 1384 Broadway. We've treated thousands of women with breast cancer. Lots of women like to come here because we don't believe in radical surgery unless the woman wants it. Obviously, a patient gets to choose whatever they want, but there are options, and most women, not every woman, most women like to learn about all the options, and most women, not every woman, likes to keep their breast and their body like God gave them. And this is the work that we do every day. And sad for her, she had surgery, but it was not adequate. Sad for her, the cancer came back. But lucky for her, it seems like the cancer's only in the breast, and she has a second chance. And she's coming here from Connecticut to get the best possible treatment. She just does not want more surgery, and this is the work that we do every day. We have booklets and DVDs about breast cancer. You're welcome to call us if you want at 212-CHOICES, 212-CHOICES, which is 212-246-4237, to get a package of information in DVD. It's always best to meet in person to learn about all the options. The booklets are a great guide and informative and good first step. You can also go online. Our website is rsny.org, rsny.org. You can email me directly if you want. My email direct is Gil, G-I-L, that's my name, Gil, at rsny.org. And most likely you'll get a response quickly. So you can email, you can call. It's always best to meet in person if you have a cancer question or you just want to get checked out. Many people come and get checked out. My name is Dr. Lederman. We'll be right back.
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3: We are back, and we're here with you. And you just heard about Usain Bolt and plantar fasciitis. About 2 million Americans have plantar fasciitis, which is severe pain in the heel area. We've been treating a woman referred by a family member. She's a trainer. She's a professional athlete. She just skied, I think, Mount Zermatt in Switzerland. She runs every day. She does three-hour marathons, and she has terrible plantar fasciitis. She's a runner like Usain Bolt. Usain Bolt is the world's fastest man. He's from Jamaica, source of pride for all, and especially for Jamaicans. He's won double gold in three consecutive Olympics, fastest man in the world, and had severe plantar fasciitis, chose to have radiation, low-dose radiation to his heel. You can see pictures of him getting radiation if you call for information. We have lots of information for treatment of osteoarthritis, arthritis, bursitis, synovitis, bursitis. And this is work we do. It's low dose, well, it's very safe. We've never seen a side effect from the treatment. It's very well tolerated. People come in, go home, go out. We see many people. One of my patients heard about us on the radio, who I already knew. We treated her for cancer. I treated her sister for cancer. And she was seen at one of the biggest hospitals in New York. They told her, oh, she has to have her knee replaced. And she was scheduled. In fact, it was scheduled several weeks ago. And she got in her car, planning to get her knee replaced. And she turned on the radio, and she heard about Dr. Lederman, who she knows. She knows me very well, and her sister knows me very well. We've treated both of them. And she just didn't want her knee, the knee that God gave her, thrown in the garbage, and a knee replacement. She just did not want that. She heard me on the radio. She called immediately. She came over. And she, her doctor was doing a knee replacement with no MRI, no knowledge about other options. She didn't tell her about low-dose radiation with Dr. Lederman, which is sad, to say, so common. We talk about all the options. If you come here, we'll talk about all the options, local, renal, systemic, combination, multimodality therapy, all the options. We like to get tests done to make sure there's nothing suspicious. There's no other reason for that pain. So we got tests on her. We arranged an MRI of her joint and treated her, and she's already better. So she was so lucky. She went to her doctor, told her she needed a knee replacement. She was kind of sad. She was upset. He was going to do it 2 weeks later with no MRI, no new imaging. She came here. We had MRI. We got imaging. We showed her exactly what's going on in her knee. And she canceled the surgery. Came here. Just a few treatments, low dose, very well tolerated. And she's already better. And most people, 80% of people do get better. It's just a few treatments. Treatments last a few minutes. We map out. We immobilize the area so we hit the target well. We shape the target well. It's different than other radiation, and it's shaped, it's focused, it's the right energy to hit the joint in the best possible way. And this is the work we do. We have information about treatment of arthritis and osteoarthritis and bursitis, as well as plantar fasciitis, whether it's the elbow, the shoulder, the hand, the hip, the knee, the foot. This is the work we do. It's most commonly covered by insurance. We, of course, call the insurance company to get approval. It's painless, very well tolerated. You walk in, get a treatment, and walk out. And very often, like this trainer, she was treated just a few days, flew out to Mount Zermatt, I think one of the most famous mountains in Europe, skied, and now she got so much benefit from one heel, plantar fasciitis being treated, she's now on treatment for the other heel. So this is the work we do. Again, we have information to send you. There's no cost or charge to send you information. Better yet is always to meet in person. To get the information or an appointment, call us at 212-246-4237, 212-246-4237. My name is Dr. Lederman. I'm talking about a man who's 77 years old. He just emailed me years ago. He had a lesion on his arm. He came to us, never had a biopsy. He had no prior skin cancers. And, well, I saw him, and it looked like he had a squamous, he had basal cell cancer, actually. And we got a biopsy of it, and he was treated. He did not want to have surgery. He wanted only non-invasive treatment. And we treated him, and this is the work that we do every day. So you have a huge number of patients with skin cancers, squamous cell, basal cell, keratoacanthoma, even certain melanomas. This is the work we do. Have thousands of patients treated. We have a booklet for you about skin cancers. Lots of options, lots of things to learn about, lots of examples. Just give us a call and we'll send that to you, or better yet, of course, to meet in person. My name is Dr. Lederman. I want to talk about a 58-year-old Indian origin woman. She's from Guyana. She came to us with breast cancer. She was 58. She's married. She has a sister. She had one son. She had mammograms years ago, and she had abnormalities. She was advised by her doctors to have bilateral mastectomies. And she had bilateral mastectomies, and she was lymph node positive. She had a 2.3 centimeter invasive cancer elsewhere, and she had DCIS 5.5 centimeters, and the lymph nodes were positive, and she had extranodal extent. So we know, even if you have mastectomy, if you have nodes positive or high risk, there's a high chance of the cancer coming back. And surgery is not enough. Just like the woman I talked to you a few minutes ago from Connecticut, she had surgery on her breast and went home, and now years later the cancer is back. And now she's getting the treatment she should have had before. And many women come to us because they don't want to have surgery and they don't want to have chemo. Those are also options. There's lots of options available for women. It's always best to meet in person to learn about all the options first. This woman lost both breasts before she learned about Dr. Lederman and options for breast cancer. Luckily, she came to me after the mastectomy, and luckily she got proper treatment, and luckily she's cancer-free at this moment, and this is the work we do, even for high-risk cancer that was in the breast and already traveled to lymph nodes, even if she had mastectomy. So there's lots of reasons to come to Radio Surgery New York. If you wish, you're always welcome. Just give us a call at 212-CHOICES. And we'll talk about a woman who had breast cancer. She works at one of the biggest hospitals in New York. She's 44 years old. She's a black woman. The risk of dying if you have breast cancer in a black woman is much higher than every other woman. We saw her. She did not want to have a mastectomy. She did not want to have chemotherapy. She's a nurse at one of the biggest hospitals in New York City. She had biopsy-proven cancer. She came with her husband, and we treated her. And she's doing great. She's pleased with the treatment. She's pleased with remission. And this is the work we do every day at 1384 Broadway. My name is Dr. Lederman. 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

0: Good afternoon and welcome to the Narrow Path Radio Broadcast. My name is Steve Gregg and we're live for an hour each weekday afternoon. And that is so we can talk to you in real time. If you want to call the program, you can ask questions about the Bible or the Christian faith, which we will discuss on the air. You can also call to disagree with the host. That's always fun. Feel free to give me a call if you want to disagree with something I've said. We'll talk about that. The number to call is 844-484-5737. That's 844-484-5737. One announcement I need to make, and this be today's my last chance to make it. I should have been doing it all week long, but I was negligent. Tomorrow morning, the third Saturday of the month, is like all the third Saturdays of the month, except for rare exceptions, in that we have a men's Bible study in the morning in Temecula, 8 o'clock tomorrow morning. 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That's thenarrowpath.com, and you go there and you click on the tab that says Announcements, find tomorrow's date, which is Saturday, July 18th, and it'll show exactly where we're going to be, and you can join us there if you would like to do so. At thenarrowpath.com under Announcements. And having said that, we'll go directly to the phones. We'll talk to Jim calling from Post Falls, Idaho. Hi, Jim. Welcome to The Narrow Path. Thanks for calling. You there, Jim? Hope so.
1: Hello?
0: Oh, there you go. Hello. Jim, you there? Jim, I hear you. Can you speak? Going once? Going twice? Okay, I'm sorry I can't hear you, brother. Call back. I'd love to talk to you. We'll talk to Barbara in Roseville, Michigan next. Hi, Barbara. Welcome.
2: Steve, you have a radio or something going in the background.
0: So I do not.
2: I can't hear what you're saying. There's a whole radio talking.
0: Okay, there must be something going on.
2: In case you hear me.
0: Okay, there must be something going on at the studio here. Okay, can you hear me? Okay. So, at some studio, I don't know if it's our studio or somewhere else, there's something else playing at the same time as our program. So both of our first callers that I put on the air apparently could not hear me. So I'm not sure what the cause of that is. I'm sure the people in our studio are looking into it to see what's going on. Let me try to take another call, see if this one works. I hope you can hear me while I'm talking. Damien from Oak Harbor, Washington, welcome to The Narrow Path. Thanks for calling.
3: How's it going, Steve?
0: Good, thanks. Do you hear something in the background? Okay. What's happened now? Where are you?
3: Okay, so as you called on me, I started to hear the radio talk show come in. So I'm just going to ask my question, and hopefully you can hear it.
0: Okay,
3: I'll
0: listen
3: back later. Okay, sweet, I can hear you now. So I know that your view of the 3.5 years that happens in Revelation is symbolic of the church age. My question is, why would you not consider it to be the literal 3.5 years that lead up to the destruction of the temple that we read about in Josephus's writing? And a follow-up question to that is, have you ever mapped the sequences of Revelation to the ancient Jewish customs of the apostate city? I'll stay on the line because I do have one more follow-up question.
0: Okay, yeah. The second question, no, I've never done that. But as far as the reason why I take the 3.5-year period of Revelation the way I do is because I have sought to find, by comparing Scripture with Scripture, something that applies to everything that is said about it. Now, in my opinion, the 3.5 years is symbolic for the period from the fall of Jerusalem to the second coming of Christ. So that's like it covers almost 2,000 years. Now, I could be wrong. I mean, certainly there's a lot of ways to see the book of Revelation, and I've seen it different ways at different times. And I understand your suggestion that if I'm a preterist, I should probably see the 3.5 years as belonging to the Jewish war, which was from 66 to 70 AD, especially since I see the Jewish war and the fall of Jerusalem as major themes in Revelation. I have, however, if you listen to my lectures, I'll explain. Chapters 10 through 13, I take to be sort of a timeout from the main theme, sort of an aside, answering the question, what about that? Is the end of Jerusalem, is that the end of the world? The answer being no, because God continues to work through the remainder of history until Jesus comes back. Now, one reason that I have taken that view is that in chapter 11, the first time we read of that period of time, that it says, in chapter 11, verses 1 and 2, he's told to measure the temple, which I believe is the Jewish temple that was standing at the time when this was written. And he's told not to measure the court outside the temple, and do not measure it, for it has been given to the Gentiles, and they will tread the holy city underfoot for 42 months. Now, that's the first time that the 42 months is mentioned. That is 3.5 years. And yet there's four more times that is mentioned in chapters 11, 12, and 13, and no more elsewhere. It's only this middle section of Revelation that even mentions this period of time, and it's mentioned a total of five times. Now, the first time it's mentioned is said to be the length of time that Jerusalem will be trodden underfoot by the Gentiles. And Jesus used that expression in Luke chapter 21 in a way that makes me think that it's talking about the age of the church after the fall of Jerusalem. Here's why. In Luke 21, when Jesus is giving the Olivet Discourse, it says in verse 24, they will fall by the edge of the sword. They will be led away captive into all nations. Now, this is what happened in 70 AD. And Jerusalem will be trampled by Gentiles until the times of the Gentiles are fulfilled. Now, that's the same expression, that Jerusalem will be trampled by the Gentiles. Here, it appears to be saying, and, I may be seeing it wrong, but it appears to be saying that when Jerusalem has fallen and the people have been slaughtered and led away captive into all nations, that would be in 70 AD, then it sounds like Jerusalem will be trampled by the Gentiles from that point until the times of the Gentiles are fulfilled. Now, if someone sees it differently, that's all right. I don't have any objection to anyone seeing things differently than I do. But that's what I think. So I see a reference to a time of the Gentiles beginning with the fall of Jerusalem in 70 AD, during which time Jerusalem is trampled by the Gentiles. Now, in Revelation 12, it says that the holy city will be trampled by the nations, the Gentiles, for this period of 42 months. Now, I take Revelation to be almost entirely symbolic. The numbers in Revelation, especially, and many other things in Revelation, seem to have symbolic values. So instead of a 3.5-year period being literal, in my opinion, it's also a symbolic number, like so many others in Revelation. And it represents the time from the fall of Jerusalem until the end of the times of the Gentiles. Now, of course, the expression "the times of the Gentiles" has never given any definition for us in the Bible. In fact, the expression "the times of the Gentiles" is only found in that one passage we just read in Luke 21. There's no other reference to the times of the Gentiles in the Bible. So we're kind of at a loss to know for sure what it refers to. But to my mind, the destruction of Jerusalem appears to be said to begin the times of the Gentiles. And during the times of the Gentiles, Jerusalem will be trodden underfoot with the Gentiles. Now, so it seems to me that with the fall of Jerusalem, we have the end of the dealings of God with the Jewish nation and state, and now he's dealing with the Gentiles, which I believe he continues to. I don't know of anything after 70 AD that would mark an ending to what we could call the times of the Gentiles. So I would think that God's going to be dealing with the Gentiles until Jesus returns. That's my understanding. Now, I'm not saying you have to agree with me. I'm just saying you ask me why I think that way. Now, the next thing that lasts for the same period of time is the witness of the two witnesses. Now, if the 3.5 years is the period of time of the Jewish war, then we have to identify the Jewish witnesses. And some have sought to do so. I mean, some preterists have found, John or Peter to be the two witnesses, or some think it's symbolically the law and the prophets or something else like that. I believe that just given all the statements that are made about the two witnesses, they represent the church through the whole church age. So, in other words, the same period of time that Jerusalem is trodden underfoot by the Gentiles, which is the times of the Gentiles, is also when the two witnesses are bearing witness. Then, of course, we have the woman who flees after the child is born in chapter 12, she flees into the wilderness, as the Christian church did. They fled from Jerusalem before it fell, and they are sustained, that is, the church is sustained by God for 3.5 years, the same period of time. Then later on, the beast, now the beast, this is another thing, the blasphemies of the beast last for the same period of time in chapter 13. Now this is kind of important because we have to identify what the beast represents. Obviously, we're not talking about a real animal. No one takes Revelation literally in that respect. We're not talking about an actual quadruped animal that has a mouth of a lion, feet like a bear, a body like a leopard, and 7 heads and 10 horns. Everyone knows that's symbolic of something.
3: Steve, am I on there
0: yeah.
3: right now?
0: Yeah, uh-huh.
3: Sorry.
0: I'm answering your question.
3: Real quick.
0: Okay.
3: Yeah. So I've watched your study, and I agree everything so far. And I just kind of want to, because my follow-up question was actually about the witnesses. So have you ever dove into the idea that the beast, and I agree that the beast is Roman, the Roman empirical Julio Claudian government, and the second beast is the fallen Jewish authorities at the time, the religious authorities, who, have you ever seen this as an unholy trinity where Satan is forming his image, as we see that the beast is made in the same image that we see Satan is depicted as the red dragon,
0: right?
3: And then we see the false prophet is the one who forces everyone to glorify the beast.
0: Now, I think every commentator who holds any view of Revelation that I've ever read has seen that as an unholy trinity. You know, dispensationalists okay. do. Dispensationalists do. They think that the dragon is like the opposite of the Father, the beast is the opposite of the Son, and the false prophet is the opposite of the Holy Spirit. I mean, I've heard that from the first time I heard any dispensationalist teach the subject. But you know, it's possible to see these three as being sort of the unholy trinity, and yet still not be able to identify what they are in real life. And that's why there's so many different views of Revelation.
3: For the two witnesses, in Revelation, Jesus himself says that he walks amongst the 7 lampstands, and the 7 lampstands are the 7 churches. So I will be in agreement with you that the 2 lampstands represent churches. My question to you is, I do take it as it's most of this is 70 AD. I'm not a full preterist. I'm a partial preterist. So I think that 1,000 years represents the church age. How would you understand somebody saying that the 2 witnesses represented there would be the Jewish church and the Gentile church led by Paul and Peter?
0: Yeah, I mean, it certainly could be. I mean, once again, I'm seeing the whole time period of Revelation 10 through 13 differently. But, yeah, I mean, certainly there's, if someone says, well, I believe the 2 witnesses are the Jewish church and the Gentile church, I'd say, that sounds pretty good, too. I've got another view, but that, I mean, there's lots of views out there, and some of them make more sense than others. That one's a sensible one.
3: Okay. Yeah, well. That's all I have. I appreciate it. I have listened to all your lectures. I'm going to continue listening. And I just want you to know you've inspired me. So God bless you. Thank you.
0: All right, Damien. Good talking to you. God bless you. All right. Jim from Post Falls, Idaho, who we didn't get a good connection with before, is back on the line. Let's see if we can get a better connection. Hi, Jim. Welcome.
1: Hey, Steve. Can you hear me?
0: Yes, sir.
1: Awesome. So I just had a question about Mormon belief of baptism, you know, in place of dead.
0: Uh-huh.
1: I was wondering if there was any scriptural basis against that, or where that belief came from, or what you thought about it.
0: Well, there is a scripture that refers to people being baptized for the dead, but whether it's referring to the same practice that the Mormons practice or not is definitely open to question. I don't really know if it is or not, but Paul actually says, you know, for why are they baptized for the over in 1 Corinthians 15, I'm talking about here. He says in verse 29, 1 Corinthians 15, 29, otherwise, what will they do who are baptized for the dead if the dead do not rise at all? Why then are they baptized for the dead? So obviously there's some people practicing something that Paul's referring to as being baptized for the dead. Now, the Mormons and many others, not me necessarily, but the Mormons and many others believe that Paul is referring to living people being baptized by proxy in the place of people who have died and did not have a chance to be baptized previously. And of course, in the Mormon religion, if someone dies without being baptized, they're not saved. So it's very important that you find out all your ancestors who died without baptism. That's why the Mormons have been such excellent searchers of genealogies. I mean, if you want to do genealogical research, the Mormons are the people to talk to. They're definitely into it. And that's because they want to find out how many ancestors they have who died before without becoming Mormons and without getting baptized, so that they can get baptized in their place. And that's what they think Paul is talking about. Now, Dr. Walter Martin, who wrote The Kingdom of the Cults and was in no sense a Mormon, he agreed that Paul is referring to some people who were being baptized by proxy for people who had died. He would point out, though, that Paul doesn't necessarily embrace it, doesn't endorse it. He doesn't say this is a good practice. And some have thought maybe there's some weird heretical

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2: Refer to the practice of some group that he didn't agree with and say, see, that proves it. You know, I mean, well, wait a minute. If Paul didn't think being baptized by proxy for dead people was a legitimate Christian practice, what's the point of mentioning it in support of an actual Christian doctrine? Now, a possible answer to it would be, well, it is the people who are doing this baptism for the dead who are also denying the resurrection doctrine. And so he could be showing their inconsistency there. You know, they say there's no resurrection, but why are they then being baptized for the dead? Nonetheless, he'd show they're inconsistent, but the statement would in no way prove the resurrection doctrine to be true. It would just be showing that these people have practices that don't agree with their professed beliefs. I think it's very possible, and I don't know this to be so, that he is referring to the Christian practice of being baptized in the name of Jesus, who, if the dead do not rise, he has already said Jesus is dead. You see, he says this in verse 13, same chapter. 1 Corinthians 15:13 says, if there's no resurrection of the dead, then Christ is not risen. In other words, then Christ is dead. If there's no rising from the dead, then Jesus didn't rise from the dead, and he's dead. And that's also the condition he makes here in verse 29. The last line is, he says, otherwise, what will they do who are baptized for the dead if the dead do not rise at all? Well, that's just the thing. If the dead don't rise at all, he's already said that Jesus is dead and is not risen. So why would, if Jesus is not risen, why would we be baptized with reference to a dead man? That's what he could be saying there. Why are we baptized into Christ if the dead don't rise? Meaning, he didn't rise. Because if the dead don't rise, then he didn't. He's already made that point in verse 13. So there's some question as to what Paul's referring to there. Now, as far as my belief about being baptized for the dead, especially if we're talking about proxy baptism, like if I had some friend who died without being baptized and me being baptized in his name, there's no practice like that taught in Scripture, and it wouldn't make much sense based on what I think the Bible teaches. I don't think the Bible teaches that if somebody dies an unrepentant enemy of God, well, that'll all be covered just as they get baptized. Now, you can't pull them out of the grave and baptize them, so I'll be baptized for them. As if getting wet with water is what saves a person. You know, I mean, I believe the Bible teaches that what saves a person is their heart being turned toward God, then putting their faith in Christ, then becoming his disciples, then becoming his loyal servants. That's what becoming a Christian is, and that's what puts us back in right relationship with God and in what I believe to be salvation. Now, Christians are people who are in that right relationship do get baptized. But people who are not in that right relationship, it doesn't help them to be baptized. You're just baptizing. You don't get a Christian out of baptizing a non-Christian. You get a wet non-Christian is what you get. So it's not really of any use. Unless you can also, you know, by proxy, repent and believe and be baptized in their place. But there's no suggestion that that would be possible. And it seems to introduce ideas about salvation and about baptism that are not consistent with what the Bible teaches. So I can't say for sure what Paul meant and who he was referring to. But I do believe that he's not talking about the Mormon practice. And or even Christians practicing something similar to that. That's my understanding.
3: Thank you very much, Steve. Okay, yeah, and I don't know if you have time. I'm a friend here of Jim, and I don't know if you have a minute for another question.
2: Sure. You're a friend of which Jim? I have two Jim friends in Idaho.
3: Oh, the one from Post Falls.
2: Yeah. Okay. Okay, go ahead.
3: I just was wondering, and this has been a conversation, you know, a point of conversation.

0: situation. Is there any indication that that Adam would have a belly button?
1: Now, is that something that really interests you, or you're playing a joke on me?
0: No, it's a question that people seem to discuss.
1: Yeah, people have discussed that for many, many years. And the first question I'd want to ask is, would that matter? You know, if it's just a matter of curiosity, then it wouldn't matter whether we got the answer right or if we got it wrong. If it's a matter essential to salvation or walking with God, then we'd really have to get the right answer on that. But I can't imagine that the subject would have anything to do with our walk with God, and therefore it's just a matter of curiosity. The answer would be, though, and I think I can give the answer with some, just with common sense, a belly button is not a body part. A belly button is a scar. It's a scar left over from an operation, from removing an umbilical cord. Adam and Eve were not born from wombs, and they didn't have umbilical cords attached to them when they came into existence, so there'd be no reason for that, there'd be no scar where there was no operation. So, you know, if a belly button it was a functional body part, then we could say, well, yeah, of course they would have them. They're humans. They're fully human. But they are fully human people who never had the operation, which in all other people leaves that scar. So, no, they wouldn't have that scar.
0: Thank you, Steve.
1: All right, Jim. Thanks. Okay, let's see here. We're going to talk next to Michael in the Bay Area, California. Hi, Michael. Welcome.
2: Thank you, Steve. My question is on Acts chapter 6, 2 through 4. I looked in a couple of Bibles, and it seems to say that the apostles gathered the disciples and said that they had more important things than to serve tables, so appointed people to do that.
1: Yeah.
2: That seems to be completely the opposite of Jesus' last teaching when he washed the feet, saying there's no, that was the lowest position. And the apostles said that, they're going to devote themselves continuously to prayer. But shouldn't that be through whatever they do?
1: Well, first of all, they weren't saying we are above this work. They had been doing that work and the other work, too. And they said, hey, there's just too much work here. We can't do everything. Let's delegate some of this to these people. Now, I believe what Jesus told them is we need to be servants. Whoever's going to be chief is going to be the servant of everybody. But being a servant in the body of Christ means you serve with the gifts that God gives you. Now, the apostles had special gifts and a special calling to preach the gospel. They were the only ones doing it, frankly, at that time. Stephen and Philip, who were appointed as deacons at this particular time, later also preached the gospel. But at this time, up to this point, only the apostles were preaching the gospel, and someone had to do it. But they were also in charge of the administration of the distribution of food to 3,000 people. And they just said, hey, we can't do all of this well, so we're going to appoint some people to delegate part of it, too. He's not saying, the apostles are not saying, oh, this is below us to serve tables. We're just too good for that. No, anyone can serve tables. Jesus had given them the specific task of preaching the gospel, and that's what they said. You know, we really need to devote ourselves to that, and we don't want to leave the other undone, so we're going to delegate that to someone else. So no, they're not shirking service. They're recognizing that their service lies along different lines to the body of Christ. The body of Christ needed the apostles to teach the word of God and to preach the gospel. That's providing an essential service according to the gifts God gave them and the calling. Other people have other gifts. Some of them are called to serve. There's actually a gift of service mentioned in Romans chapter 12 as one of the gifts of the Spirit. So they appointed some people to that kind of service. Everything we do in the name of Christ for the benefit of others is serving. They had a special service that others did not have. Our website is thenarrowpath.com. We have another half hour coming up. Don't go away. I'll be back in 30 seconds.
3: Everyone is welcome to call The Narrow Path and discuss areas of disagreement with the host. 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

0: 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My name is Steve Gregg, and we are live for another half hour with an open phone line so you can call in and we can talk and have a conversation about those subjects that you raise through your questions about the Bible or the Christian faith or your disagreements with the host. We'll be glad to talk about those too. The number to call is 844-484-5737. That's 844-484-5737. And I want to remind Southern California listeners, tomorrow is the one day a month that we have a men's Bible study in Temecula, 8 o'clock Saturday morning, the third Saturday of each month. 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Has all that information there. All right, let's see who's next. Who's next is Lori in Lewiston, Maine. Hi, Lori. Welcome.
1: Hi, Steve. How are you?
0: Fine, thanks.
1: Good. I have a question, and I'm not sure exactly why they believe what they do. So my question is, when you receive the Lord as your Savior, your Lord and Savior, and you give up your life and repent of your sins, isn't that when you receive the Holy Spirit?
0: Yes. Or when you're born again.
1: Okay.
0: Yeah.
1: Mm-hmm. Yes. Okay. Now, why is it, where do they get the scripture to back up a second baptism of the Holy Spirit? They can. I've heard people say you're not baptized in the Holy Spirit. It's a second event.
0: Well, it's not always a second event, but it's sometimes a separate event. Now, what I mean by that is, it's one thing to be born of the Spirit, to be regenerated, to be, as Paul put it in Ephesians 1, sealed with the Holy Spirit of promise, which means you've received the Holy Spirit indwelling you. He brings you to life from spiritual death, and you are now a child of God. That happens to every person who's truly repented and come to Christ and is devoted to Christ. The Holy Spirit does that, okay? Now, everyone, therefore, who's a Christian has the Holy Spirit. But the Bible speaks of being filled with the Spirit as if that's not something all Christians have. Because the same, I mentioned Ephesians 1, Paul said to the Christians there that they've been sealed with the Holy Spirit when they believed. But he tells them in chapter 5, the same people, he tells them they need to be being filled with the Holy Spirit. So it's one thing to have the Holy Spirit. It's another to be filled with the Holy Spirit. Now, of course, a person who's filled with the Spirit also has the Spirit, but it's not always the case that someone who has the Spirit is filled. We read, for example, on the day of Pentecost in Acts chapter 2 and verse 4, that the people were all filled with the Holy Spirit. But then later on in chapter 4, they were threatened with death by the Supreme Court, and they had a prayer meeting. And it was a very powerful prayer meeting. It says in chapter 4 of Acts, verse 31, when they had prayed, the place where they were assembled together was shaken, and they were all filled with the Holy Spirit, and they spoke the word with boldness. Now, a lot of these were the same people who were filled with the Spirit in Acts 2:4, and now they're filled with the Spirit apparently again. Now, that doesn't mean that they became unconverted or unsaved in the interim. It does suggest, though, that though we have the Holy Spirit given to us, we don't always walk in the same fullness of the Spirit. This is our obligation. Paul tells us to be being filled with the Spirit. So what is being filled with the Spirit? Well, obviously, as these people are filled with the Spirit, they were bold, they were empowered. And those things were present as a result of the Spirit filling them. But earlier in Acts, in chapter 1 and verse 5, Jesus told the disciples, John baptized with water, but you will be filled, he said, you'll be baptized with the Holy Spirit not many days from now. So he used the expression baptized in the Holy Spirit. He borrowed that term from John the Baptist himself. John the Baptist had said, you know, I baptize in water, but he that comes after me is mightier than I. You know, I'm not worthy to carry his sandals, and he will baptize you in the Holy Spirit and in fire. So John the Baptist was the first one to mention being baptized in the Spirit in contrast to being baptized in water. Then Jesus picked up the language of John the Baptist in Acts 1:5 and said, you know, John baptized in water, but you will be baptized in the Holy Spirit not many days from now. Now, what happened then, of course, was Pentecost, where they were all filled with the Spirit. Apparently was the baptism in the Spirit that he predicted in the previous chapter. I think everyone would agree with that. So being baptized in the Spirit was being filled with the Spirit. Now, there's another thing Jesus said on it in the same context, because in Acts 1:8, Jesus told the disciples, you will receive power when the Holy Spirit comes upon you, and you'll be my witnesses. So he spoke of the Holy Spirit coming upon them, which apparently was the same thing as being baptized in the Spirit, because both expressions were used in the space of three verses from each other, and both of them refer to what happened in Acts 2:4, which is when they were filled with the Spirit. So these terms are being used interchangeably. You're baptized in the Spirit when you're filled with the Spirit, when the Spirit comes upon you, when in fact you receive power from the Holy Spirit. Now, in my understanding, as I read the book of Acts, it was the common experience of Christians to be converted and baptized in water, essentially the same day, and also the same day to have hands laid upon them so that they'd be baptized in the Holy Spirit as well as baptized in water. Now, this was a separate thing. We see this, for example, in Acts 19, where Paul met some people who had a misunderstanding of the gospel, and he taught them about Jesus. And it says when they heard that, they got baptized, meaning in water, in the name of Jesus. And then said, and then when Paul laid his hands on them, they were filled with the Holy Spirit. So, you know, they believed and were baptized. Presumably that's what brings them into the state of being saved and having the Holy Spirit. But they also at the same time, or immediately afterward, had hands laid upon them so that they were filled with the Spirit. Now this indicates that the early Christians got filled with the Spirit at the same time, that is to say, in the same sequence of events at the time of their conversion. But being filled with the Spirit was not the same thing as believing. It wasn't the same thing as being baptized. It was something that, after they believed and baptized, hands were laid on them to be filled with the Spirit, which suggests that this is a separate thing. We could say it was a second thing, but it probably happened within seconds or minutes of the other things. So in the early church, it was the commonplace thing was to preach the gospel. When people were converted by the preaching, they'd baptize them in water and lay hands on them, and they'd receive the fullness of the Spirit. Now, there's exceptions to this, because God doesn't have to stay in the box that we might try to build for him. In Acts 10, Peter was preaching to Cornelius' house, and while he was preaching, they were filled with the Holy Spirit. They start speaking in tongues, just like they did on the day of Pentecost. And, they were baptized in the Spirit. But they weren't even baptized in water yet. But Peter, when he saw that they were filled with the Spirit because of the manifestations, he said, who can refuse water to those who've received the Spirit the same as we have? Meaning, who can refuse to baptize them? So he ordered them to be water baptized. Now, in this case, the order happened separately. I mean, differently than before, than normally. Usually they believe, be baptized in water, and then, you know, have hands laid on them to be filled with the Spirit. In this case, they believed, apparently, while Peter was preaching. They got baptized in the Spirit without anyone laying hands on them. And then they were baptized in water, which is one of the ways that God shows that this is not a mechanical thing. These factors are present when people get saved. But they don't always have to happen in the same immediate order or whatever. These are all Christians in the early church experienced these things at some point. So now here's the problem. There are people today who we preach to them and they believe and we baptize them in water, but we may or may not do what the apostles did. And the early Christians in general, we may or may not lay hands on them and to be filled with the Spirit. The church I was baptized in when I was a child, or I was 12, they didn't do this. And it wasn't until 4 years later that I realized that this is something that normally was done in biblical times, and so I found someone else who did lay hands on me, and I was baptized in the Spirit. So with me, there was a four-year gap between the time I was baptized in water and the time I was baptized in the Holy Spirit. Now, it shouldn't have been that way. If I'd been converted by the apostles or by those who were first-century Christians, I would have been baptized in water, and the same day they would have laid hands on me, I would have been baptized in the Spirit. But that didn't happen because churches, I was in a denominational church that didn't believe in that stuff, so they didn't do it. But that's the problem. Since the time of the apostles, churches have kind of made their own ways and done different things. And sometimes they leave out things that the apostles did or add things that the apostles didn't do. So, I mean, the challenge is to find out what really was done normally in the apostolic church and see if we can approximate that as best as possible so that we can also approximate the results, the revival and the power and so forth that was in the church, which we don't see in our churches much today. So anyway, your friends who are telling you you need to be baptized in the Spirit, they may be right or they may be wrong. What I would say is this. The baptism of the Spirit is an empowering thing that happens when you're filled with the Holy Spirit. This does happen to some people the moment they're converted. I have known people who've been baptized in the Spirit the moment they came to faith, the moment they became a real Christian. Like in the New Testament, about the time they baptized in water is also when they laid hands on them. They got baptized in the Spirit. That's the normal practice. Therefore, the early Christians could fairly assume that if they met any Christian, that person would have been both baptized in water and baptized in the Holy Spirit because that was normal practice. But what was normal for them hasn't been necessarily normal over the past 2,000 years in various churches. And so it is possible that a person may be a true Christian for years. They will, in fact, possess the Holy Spirit because that's what makes you a Christian, really. That's how we know we're Christians, because he's given us of his Spirit, the Bible says. And if anyone does not have the Spirit of Christ, he's none of his, Paul said in Romans 8:9. So, you know, if you're really a Christian, you have the Holy Spirit. But whether you have been baptized in the Spirit, I don't know. I won't say you weren't, because it doesn't always require the laying on of hands. I'm assuming you never did have the laying on of hands, or else you wouldn't be asking the question. But even without the laying on of hands, many times people have been baptized in the Spirit, like the house of Cornelius was, that no one laid hands on them either. So the short answer, I've kind of given you a rambling answer, the short answer is being baptized in the Spirit is something, it's something distinct from salvation, but it may and should happen generally at the same time. If it doesn't happen at the same time, then it would be desirable for it to happen later. Because you can be saved and receive the Spirit and not yet have been baptized in the Spirit. And we see this, for example, in Acts chapter 8, when Philip converted a bunch of people in Samaria, and he baptized them in water, and they were saved, and they were rejoicing in Christ and in their salvation and so forth. And then, but he didn't lay hands on them for whatever reason. We don't know. Peter and John came from Jerusalem and laid hands on Philip's converts, and they got filled with the Holy Spirit then. So, there are cases where people are converted and baptized, but not yet baptized in the Holy Spirit. But this was, I believe, the exception in biblical times, and unfortunately, it's not such an exception now. I think there's a lot of churches who lead people to Christ, but they do not minister to them in the baptism of the Spirit, which is perhaps why so many people are regarded to be Christians and do not exhibit the power of the Holy Spirit in their lives, which was so characteristic of Christians in the first century and should be in all centuries. So that's how I would answer that, Lori. I appreciate your call. God bless you. Let's see. It's Barbara from Roseville, Michigan. Welcome to The Narrow Path.
2: Oh, hi, Steve. I should have a comment and a question. Yesterday you were talking to someone and you were saying that if she was uncomfortable, I guess, with the people speaking in tongues and dancing or whatever they were doing, that she should talk to the pastor or lead the church. And then I was thinking about David, how he danced all outside of his clothes and said he would get more bass than that. But my question is dealing with, hello? Okay, I don't hear anything.
0: Yes, go ahead. Yeah, I'm not talking. I don't talk over people usually. Go ahead.
2: Okay. So my question is regarding the caller who wanted a Christian community where everybody is saved and we all live and work together and everything. And I thought about that Jim Jones thing. My question is, when they took all that Kool-Aid, the poison, they had a choice, I guess, for those men either to shoot them or they took the Kool-Aid. They took the Kool-Aid and all laid and died or whatever. Was that suicide that they did? And also, is that a prophetic event that took place? Is that inside of the Bible somewhere? Because that's a pretty big thing. So I'll just hang up and listen.
0: All right. Well, no, the Bible never predicted Jim Jones or his little community. Was it Guyana? Was that where it was? He's not that significant. In fact, the Bible never mention Joseph Smith or Charles Taze Russell or any of the cult leaders of modern times, most of whom have much larger followings than Jim Jones ever did or ever probably would. Was it suicide for them to take that drink? Technically it was, but if they knew they're going to die either by a bullet or by the drink, I don't know. I'm not sure. You know, which way do you want to die, by bullet or drink? If you choose drink, I don't know that you're really guilty of committing suicide, since you probably would prefer not to die at all, and you're just choosing which way you're going to die. So I'm not sure that God, I don't think God would hold that against them, since they were not really given a choice between living and dying, but two different ways of dying. Now, you said you thought of Jim Jones when I was talking about a Christian community. Well, the caller was talking more about the Amish. The Amish have never killed anybody. They don't even believe in violence of any kind. They just want to live according to their standards. Now, I don't think of the Amish as a balanced Christian community, but I do consider that, you know, Christians are among the Amish. And I don't see anything necessarily wrong with Christians who are wanting to please God, living in, I don't want to use the word compound, because when we think of a compound, we think of Jim Jones or something like that. But I mean, like a neighborhood, having their lands and homes adjacent, and they cooperate together in life and things like that, and they look out for each other. And that's actually a pretty good thing to do, I think. Now, I don't believe that the early Christians necessarily lived in compounds, but they did share things in common, and they met together daily and so forth, and they ate together. So they obviously, you know, were very involved in each other's lives. The actual domiciles where they lived is of little concern. It's more the way they lived rather than where they lived that mattered. So, you know, I don't think they necessarily had a big compound where they all lived, but wherever they may have lived, they got together a lot, and they were very involved in each other's lives. Sometimes people start intentional Christian communities in order to create that kind of a relational dynamic. And I don't have anything against that. But it is true that many times a group that splinters off from the normal churches may be led by a person who becomes a cult leader type person. It's just very attractive to that type of personality to take over a group like that or to start a group like that. On the other hand, a pastor of a church can have exactly the same personality. I mean, he could be a Baptist or Presbyterian, Pentecostal, or you name it, or he could be the Bishop of Rome. You know, it could be anybody. And leading a church, that person can be tempted and succumb to the temptation to want to control people and abuse people and things like that. So it's not where you live, it's how you live. As far as David dancing before the Lord, yeah, David did do that. And if someone did that one time in their life like David did, I wouldn't be critical at all. But I would say, if I'm going to church to encounter God, and instead of encountering God, people are behaving in ways that are distracting from God, I'd find another church to go to. All right. Let's talk to Eric from Nebraska. Hi, Eric. Welcome.
3: Hi, Steve. Thanks for giving me a chance. I've been listening to this one preacher on the radio, and he's basically saying that once you become a Christian, you're basically, I mean, covered, you know, and good, because God, so many times in the Bible says, you know, believe that Christ died for our sins, that you will be everlasting life and saved for forever, basically. But then I'm wondering, this one verse that always comes to me is when he talks about when you're lukewarm, he will spit you out of his mouth. So,
0: yeah, actually, let me just jump in because we're almost out of time here. What Jesus actually said is that the lukewarm church, he would vomit out of his mouth. The word spew in the King James doesn't mean spit, it means vomit. He'll eject them violently from his body. And so it is possible for a church to be vomited out of the body of Christ and no longer be part of it. Now, of course, that's talking about a church. It's not talking about individuals. Even let's just say God brings an end to a church in a particular city because it's so offensive, he doesn't, you know, it's misrepresenting him. That doesn't mean that everybody who is in that church is no longer a Christian. I mean, they'll find some other way to fellowship, I'm sure. But, you know, church, you know, those threats that are made in Revelation 2 and 3 are really to churches as congregations, talking about their fate and the danger they're in as churches, not necessarily the fate of everyone in them. Because no one is saved because they're part of an organization. And nobody is lost because they're part of an organization, meaning, you know, an organized church. People are saved or lost because of their heart toward God and their obedience to God. Now, these people who say you can't lose your salvation because of the promises God makes, I don't know of any promises in the Bible that says that if you are an unbeliever, it's okay with God because you once believed. In other words, if I believe in Christ when I'm 7 years old, and by the time I'm 10 years old, I couldn't care less about Christ, and I live 50, 60 years and die an atheist or a Satanist, yeah, the fact that I followed Jesus when I was 7 years old does not count in my favor. I read Ezekiel chapter 18, or frankly, any part of the Bible. There's no part of the Bible that indicates that a former believer who is now an unbeliever is saved. There's no. I had a pastor once tell me that he said, well, you don't believe in the security of the believer then. No, I believe in the absolute security of the believer, 100%. I don't believe in the security of the unbeliever, even if he used to be a believer. A believer, by definition, is somebody who believes, present tense. If you once believed and you don't believe now, then you're not a believer. The promises of God are to people who are faithful believers, people who are, their trust is in God. They believe with that kind of faith that James and Paul talk about, a faith that works through love, a faith that produces the new life, that's characteristic of Christianity. Those who have that faith are saved. Those who do not have that faith are not. Now, the fact is, there are some people who once had it and don't now. Well, what do I say about them? When they had it, they were saved. When they don't, they aren't. I mean, that's simply consistent with everything the Bible says on the subject. God knows who's in relationship with him and who's not. And that relationship is marked by faith in Christ. So if you have faith in Christ, you're saved. And you've got security. I've got absolute security because I'm a believer. Now, you might say, well, what if you stop believing later on? Well, then I won't have security anymore. If I become an unbeliever, I won't have security. But that's up to me. I've already made my decision. I'm going to follow Jesus, no turning back. Therefore, I'm not afraid that I will become an unbeliever. That's really, no one can make me do that. I would have to make me do that. And there's nothing in the world that can make me do that. I mean, you can put a gun to my head. It won't make me not believe in Christ. There's nothing you can do to make me an unbeliever. But there are things I could do. I could decide I don't want to be a believer anymore. I don't want to follow Christ anymore. I want to be disloyal to Christ, just like some husbands and wives are disloyal to their marriages and they're not married anymore. A marriage is supposed to last forever. The assumption is both parties will be faithful and loyal to each other forever, and therefore they'll be married till they die. As long as their life continues, they'll be married. Yeah, but not if they become disloyal and abandon each other and take up with other people instead. And the same thing with Christ, you know. Promises are made to us that, you know, they pertain to forever and ever and ever, eternal life. That's on the whole assumption that you're a believer. and that forever you will remain a believer. And by the way, there's no good reason ever to stop being a believer. Some people do. There's never a good reason. People stop being a believer because they don't want to pay the price to continue following Christ. And if a person doesn't want to pay the price, but they want Jesus' price that he paid still to apply to them, they're kind of they're looking for kind of a one-sided bargain here. Now, God makes a covenant. Covenants are two-sided. Marriage is a covenant, and there's two parties making promises. Both parties have to keep their promises. The covenant God made with Israel, two-sided. God said, if you do this, I'll do that. That's what a covenant is. It's a contract. We have a covenant relationship with God. He will be faithful as long as we continue to trust Christ. Now, by the way, if our faith is weak, he's still faithful. But if we decide not to have any relation to Christ anymore, he doesn't force us. He doesn't force us to stay. And there are very, very foolish people. People more foolish than I can even imagine anyone being. But I've met them who once knew Christ and they decided, yeah, I don't want to do that anymore. Okay. God's not going to make you be a Christian. If you're not in Christ, though, you're not saved. Period. So that's why Jesus said you need to abide in him. That means remain in him. The word abide means remain. He said, remain in me like a branch in a vine. Why? Why should I remain in him? Well, because being attached to the vine is where the life comes from. Jesus said in John 15:6, if anyone does not remain in me, he's cast forth as a branch and withered, and they gather them and burn them. So, I mean, the life of the vine is not in a disattached branch. So that's where we have to remain in Christ. I'm out of time, but I appreciate everyone who's called. 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
6: She came to us completely, truly homeless when she was 17 years old with a one-year-old little boy and moved into our residential program.
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12: Welcome back to That Kevin Show, thatkevinshow.com. Everything at the website. We never put anything behind a paywall because we want you to have access to it. And we're grateful that you are with us every day. And I've been telling you for a little while that we were going to be having our good friends from the Bible League rejoin us. And I'm so excited about this because we once again have the chance to put the life-giving Word of God into the hands of people that don't have it but desperately want it. That's the joy of what we get to do with Bible League each year, and I couldn't be more excited. Michael Woolworth is back with us from Bible League. And Michael, on this new iteration of That Kevin Show, people in New York know you forever because we've been working together for a long time. But there's 399 other places where we are now, and there's a lot of people that have never heard about what Bible League is doing. Walk us through just the basics of what this campaign's all about.
16: Well, Kevin, you've been a great friend of Bible League over many, many years. This is our 11th campaign together for you and me, right? But
12: wow.
16: your relationship with this ministry, now 88 years young, is easily decades long, right? It's more than 20 years. And really without any reservation, Kevin, you've asked your listeners to step into the stories of what God is doing around the world through his word. And your listeners have been incredibly kind. I mean, I can't say enough. We could not do what we do as a ministry, again, 88 years young, without listening families like this one who says, you know what, I love my Bible. God has used his word to grow me. I do want to give that privilege to others. And again, we've been able to do that in recent years for the princely sum of only $5 a Bible. And so it was a few weeks ago that we got together really as two ministries. We said, look, this is a major issue facing the global church that as many as 9 of 10 new believers in the regions of Asia, Africa, the Middle East, and Latin America, four of the main places around the globe where Bible League serves 365 days a year, that as many as 9 of 10 go without a Bible. You know, when you hear that statistic, if you know your scriptures well, and I know this listening family does, your mind probably goes to Psalm 119, where the psalmist says, look, cherish God's word, hide it in your heart, right? And the question is, how do you do that if you've never held in your hands? And so we're back really just drilling down around the world, giving you a glimpse of where there's unmet Bible needs. 50 here, 500 there, 1,000 over here, right? And then, as I say, for the princely sum of only $5 a Bible, inviting this listening family to be a part of this. And, Kevin, we do have an, some might call this an ambitious goal, 10,000 Bibles, just north of 10,000 believers that we know by name at Bible League. By the time we wrap up in the coming weeks, we would love to be able to tell, again, all 10,800, the Bibles you're praying for, they're coming.
12: Yeah. No, it's really special. And there's so many good reasons to be part of what Bible League is doing, friend. But I want to talk, I want to have Michael explain what we have come to know in recent years as the miracle multiplier. When a Bible gets into the hands of people in the areas you just mentioned, and there's several different reasons why people in those areas don't have access to Bibles. Sometimes they're not easily available. They're just not printed. They're not around. In some places, there's religious persecution that keeps the intimidation very high into not getting any. In some places, they're just not available. They're banned. They're outlawed. But wherever believers are, there's a thirst for them. But what is this miracle multiplier of a Bible going into the hands of one person and touching how many lives?
16: Well, that, you know, the statistic I just shared, 9 of 10 believers without a Bible, right? That ought to be somewhat unsettling in our minds, right? But let this miracle multiplier, Kevin, I think you coined that phrase, right? Be an encouragement to you. You know, we can say at Bible League, again, with our ministry dating back to the late 30s, right, that as many as a dozen people are impacted with every Bible that reaches empty waiting hands. And that's what we're doing today. These are believers. Their hearts are full. Why? They've come to saving faith. Somebody in their village said, look, come learn about Jesus. They accepted that invitation over about 8 to 12 weeks. They learned who is Jesus, how is he both God and man, what's it mean to die to self and to put on the Lord Jesus in the day-to-day. And then at the end of that, we provide that Bible in their own language at a level they can understand, right? And again, we can say with confidence at Bible League that as many as 12 people are impacted with every Bible. Again, somebody comes to saving faith. They say, look, I've got a Bible in my own language. Would you come? Let's read together and grow as believers. They may introduce others to the hope of the gospel, but they are an incredible blessing where God has them planted. So again, with every $5 gift that's given today, remember that. Multiplier of 12, you're blessing about a dozen people. But Kevin, we'll share stories in our times together where somebody, you know, one Bible reached 100 people, it reached 500 people. And so again, you know, you got the confidence. Certainly, our long relationship means what? We've been properly vetted as a ministry. We get high marks where it's needed. But Kevin, I think of scriptures like Isaiah 55, where you know, the prophet writes the words of the Lord. My word will go forth. It will accomplish my purpose. It will not return void. And so, again, you have that confidence as we come through this campaign. We're calling it Till the Whole World Knows, Bibles for the Nations. We're drawing from a hymn that was written more than 100 years ago. But we want to reach the world right now, and we can do it for $5 a Bible.
12: 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It's the first thing you see at the top of the page. It's easy to click through from there, make your gift, and be as generous as you can for a couple of reasons. One, it's only $5 per Bible. So could you do 30 Bibles? A one-time gift of $150, it's going to make a huge difference. Please be as generous as you can, because there's 10,000 Bibles that we're trying to put into people's hands. But I want to go back to what Michael was just saying. If over 88 years they can prove that 10 people have more or less given their life to Jesus because a Bible has come into their sphere of experience, somebody in their village, somebody in their neighborhood, somebody that they know received a Bible, and they start reading it together and having Bible studies together, and they start learning about who Jesus is and why he matters. Just don't necessarily think about the Bibles. Think about the impact on lives and multiply that Bible times 12. And that's how many people you are impacting with every Bible you give. So if you're going to do a 30 Bible gift, times 12 miracle, multipliers, that's 360 people that come to Jesus because of your 30 Bible, $150 gift. 360 people finding eternity, 360 people finding peace in their life, finding knowledge about who they are and why they were made and why they're here. All of the things that we talk about here on a regular basis for the individual, that's all impacted by that gift, by that one gift of $150, 360 people. And Michael, when we're talking about some of these places, 360 people is the size of an entire village. In some of these places, it's definitely the size of what could be an entire church. I mean, there are so many lives that get impacted here that this really is, when you talk about return on investment, and you're talking about a very low entry for that investment, there's nothing that I know of that has more spiritual payback than giving a Bible League Bible to someone who's asking for it.
16: Well, and it's done in places, Kevin, again, where the gospel hasn't necessarily, permeated that village, right? It's come in places where people have known incredible pain and loss. You know, I love to share the story from Rwanda, Africa. You know, it's a 32nd anniversary of the Hutu-Tutsi conflict. You're familiar with this, Kevin. I know we've talked about it before. But, you know, about a million people slaughtered in the course of about 100 days, right? My colleague from the Netherlands, Anton, went into that country. He said, Michael, there's memorials set up everywhere. People 32 years later gather at those memorials and they weep. They mourn the loss of their loved ones. And he said, I met up with a woman by the name of Dally. She lost her husband, her son, 30 other family members. But he had this to say about his recent visit to the country of Rwanda, Africa.
17: Estimates about the loss of people in those horrible times range from 500,000 to 1 million over the course of just a couple of days. But yet people like Dali have seen it with their own eyes. Her husband and one of her sons were killed, and she just couldn't forgive those who killed her loved ones. True forgiveness only came when she learned about Christ's work at the cross, about which she was reading in her Bible. So she recalled that Jesus asked his father to forgive those who punished him, and because of Jesus saying those words at the cross, she is now able to forgive those people.
16: Wow. Yeah, you know, the words of Jesus on the cross, right? Forgive them, Father, they know not what they do, right? Those, you know, that was the grace. That was the gumption that Dally found as she became a new believer, found the grace and the gumption to forgive those that had brought such pain and suffering into her life. But again, Kevin, you talked about some of these villages extremely small. Dally's in a village of about 300. And as people have learned her story, right, and the ability to forgive those that, again, brought so much pain, 92 people have said yes to Jesus. Almost a third of the adults in that village have said yes to Jesus. So God's at work in his world. And again, from wherever he has you listening today, you can be this incredible blessing.
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22: This is Olga Herman with Daily Minute Prayer. Lord, from the moment we're born, we're exposed to all sorts of ideas how to run our lives, who we should be and how we should act, according to our culture and popular standards. But your standards are so much higher, and you gave us your son Jesus as our example. 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Thank you, Lord, as we pray for daily wisdom to continually follow you with godly common sense. In Jesus' name, amen.
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12: 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Glad to have you with us. We are in the midst of doing something very exciting, which is to bring Bibles to those who want them but can't get them. They have a desire for God's Word, but they have no access to it. They want to do something that is spiritually meaningful in their life, but they are unable to because they physically do not have a physical Bible within their reach. Well, Bible League, my longtime friend and partner, is here to help them with that. And for those of you listening to us and hearing about them for the first time, I know this is a new introduction for you, but I've worked with the Bible League for more than 20 years. I've seen hundreds of thousands of Bibles be given, hundreds of thousands of people's lives be changed. And my family and I have also given regularly to Bible League and very strongly believe that every believer should be involved with what they're doing, bringing the Bible in the language of those who need it to those who are desperate for it. Michael Woolworth is back with us from the Bible League. And Michael, I love introducing you to these new 399 areas outside of New York that we reach now, because this really is, I consider it to be one of the Hall of Faith type of ministries, that you guys have just been faithful for so many years, more than 80 years, and seeing for every Bible that you send out, something like 12 people commit their life to Jesus because of that.
16: Well, you know, I'm glad for the expansion, Kevin. You know, our founders back in, 1938, William and Betty Chapman in the Chicago area, he was on his deathbed. He had suffered a heart attack. An elder of his church came in, prayed over them, said, "Lord, would you return his health? And when that happens, give this couple a ministry." They had no idea what the ministry would be, but they were all about health returning. And when that happened, in grateful response and in obedience, they began to pray, "Lord, where's the soft spot in our hearts, right?" Mm-hmm. And it was to engage people in the Word of God. So they began to knock on doors in the Chicago area, I think in an era in the 1930s when people would actually answer their door, right? And they had two questions. Do you have a Bible in the home? If not, if we promise to give you one, would you read it? And so on that premise, Bible League was birthed. Good Friday, 1938. We've never wavered from that original ministry charge. But again, those founders, Kevin, always envisioned large, you know, groups of people. This limit work, it cannot be limited to just a few. So I'm grateful for the expansion. I'm grateful for you, Kevin. You have been a great advocate for this ministry. You share the enthusiasm that we have, and the burden that we have to put Bibles into empty waiting hands all over the world. And I can't say enough about your listeners who have been not only to have a great concern for wherever God has them planted, maybe that's the greater New York City area, somewhere around the country, but to be able to look even half a world away and to be moved by the fact that God is moving, right? And yet as many as 9 of 10 new believers go without what is so basic to walking with Jesus, that's simply having a Bible. As you say, that miracle multiplier of 12 means what? You have the assurance. We can tell you after almost 9 decades in ministry that on average, a dozen people impacted with every Bible. And again, our ambitious goal is to do what? Bless 10,000 waiting believers that we know by name in the regions of Asia, Africa, the Middle East, and Latin America.

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1: Peril to his own life. But Kevin, you've got this audio clip. My colleague by the name of Bobby has a beautiful Indian name, about 16 letters long. He said, just call me Bobby, right? But he went into this village outside of New Delhi, India, and he had this to say about Christians who are persecuted for believing Jesus is the way, the truth, and the life.
2: Because anti-conversion laws requires a registration with the authorities, new believers were worried that their names will be made public, making them targets. Yet I have seen persecution refine faith. We have the story of Yuvraj, and he kept attending the Power Discipleship Bible study lessons despite threats. So reading the Bible in his own language gave him the courage, even though he was jailed. So meeting them personally, I understand that they undergo so much of hardships. They do it with a lot of joy.
1: Yeah, they do with great joy. Yuvraj is a member of a church pastor by the name of Rakesh. Kevin, they're meeting one Sunday, not too long ago. It's a baptism service. 40 people have said yes to Jesus. So they're worshiping. They'll have a meal afterwards. All of a sudden, a mob rushes the podium. They drag this man, Rakesh, down the aisle. The congregation, many of these former Hindus, looking on horrified, right? His family's among that crowd as well. They drag him to the front lawn where they beat him nearly to death. I know that's somewhat graphic, but it was a harsh beating. They drag him literally through the streets of that small village just outside of New Delhi to the police station, where they again bring false charges against this man of trying to forcibly convert Hindus to Christianity. Again, that was located in one of those states where there's anti-conversion laws. But again, Rakesh can tell you with conviction today, he said, if all of India turns on us, we will not turn from the Lord Jesus. And yet, as you heard from that clip from Bobby, he said, Christians are living out their faith in a very admirable way. And I think of Jesus, Kevin, in Matthew 5, where he says, I tell you, love your enemies, pray for those who persecute you. And these are Christians today who are not asking for our pity, not praying for our protections, but they're praying for the precious word of God. In the Hindi language today, there are 200 believers associated with Pastor Rakesh's church who have said yes to Jesus. And again, they're praying for God's word today.
3: 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Our goal is aspirational. We're trying to get 10,000 Bibles into the hands of the millions of people that need them. But because of this thing that you hear Michael keep saying over and over again, this miracle multiplier, nearly 12 people with every Bible that goes out, over 88 years that they've tracked this, nearly 12 people for every Bible come to faith in Jesus, thus creating the need for more Bibles, which is kind of a good problem to have. But nevertheless, that is exactly what it does. And in lots of cases, Michael, you've got stories for us of exactly how many are needed in a certain region. Is there a certain amount that we're focusing on right now?
1: Well, you know, in India, I can tell you, Kevin, if we had 25,000 Bibles right now, we could put them to work, right? People that have been reached with the gospel. Again, they've come through a weekly Bible study. We put a face to that. We don't simply have a study. It's Project Philip. Who's Philip? The evangelist in Acts 8 who leads the Ethiopian eunuch to faith in Christ. If you know the text, he hops up in this man's chariot. He asks, answer questions about the text that he's reading, which is Isaiah. He says, look, you're reading about the Messiah, the suffering servant who has come, right? And so this man is connected to a local fellowship as he heads back to Ethiopia. And then Philip is translated to the next place where God would have him share the gospel. So in the spirit of that Philip, we help create Philips all over the world. And in that village, Rakesh was in that village, Yuvraj, another Philip, right? Again, positioned where God has them planted. Kevin, you know, we talk about the under-resourced church a lot. You know, I can tell you what does not define the under-resourced church. They lack no love for God. They lack no zeal to see people bow the knee and come to saving faith and experience the joy that you and I experience in following the Lord Jesus, right? And

0: even do it in places where the hard work is hard. It's just that, right? It's hard work in hard places. And again, Kevin, as I've traveled the world, and we have friends that fund those trips, you know, I never hear these, I call them heroes of the faith, to say, you know, Michael, pray, get on that Kevin show and plead with listeners to ask God to bring it into our suffering. They know that he is working through it, right? What they often pray for is, again, pray that our love for God would increase, we would obey him in every circumstance, and that we would see those around us who label us as infidels, if you will, right? Not as the enemy, but as the mission field. And so that's what you're seeing in places like India. And again, so grateful to be able to come and to present what God, how refreshing to take a little bit of a break from the headlines of the day and be reminded that God's at work in his world. And again, from wherever he has you listening today, you can be this incredible blessing.
1: Rakesh needs about 200 Bibles in his village. And so if you wanted to do that, by the way, that would be a $1,000 $1,000 gift would supply all of the Bibles for Rakesh's village if you had the ability to do that. 1-800-YES-WORD, 1-800-YESWORD, 1-800-YES-WORD, or go online to That Kevin Show and click the banner at the top of the page. Me and my faulty math brain will come back. Don't go anywhere.
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1: Most Americans think of Abraham Lincoln and they think of the Civil War or the Emancipation. But in 1862, he signed another hugely significant piece of legislation, the Homestead Act. It offered eligible Americans up to 160 acres of land, not as a prize for the powerful, but as an opportunity for ordinary families willing to live on it, work it, and build something lasting. Why did it matter? Because Lincoln understood that freedom was not merely the absence of tyranny. Rather, freedom required responsibility, labor, stewardship, and moral courage. A free people must be given room to build, but they also must be willing to cultivate what they have been given. That still matters today. Liberty without responsibility decays. Opportunity without character collapses. Lincoln's lesson is clear. A nation stays free when its people remain willing to work, build, and steward freedom under God.
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11: Live in the Jesus way through biblical patriotism. What is this? Well, in order, if we're going to talk about anything biblical, we have to go to the scripture. Amen? We have to go to the what? The scripture. It's a real turnoff for me sometimes when I listen to people all over, whether it's a podcast or it's a teaching. You know, you hear people teaching, but and they are teaching on the scripture, but there's no scripture. They are telling you what they think about the word. And you're just not supposed to do that. You must let the scripture speak for itself. Are we still here? Yes, let the scripture speak for itself. So there are about seven or so ways that as Christians, we can show patriotism. And I want to tell you that we must not overlook our civic duties and responsibilities and obligations. As this country comes to what, almost 250 years, it's one of the young country in the earth. America is not as old as we think. Yeah, old country, because Indians were here, blacks were here too. You know that. Hello, did you know that? Yeah, blacks were living in America for generations, even before slavery. Right? And so there are several places all over where blacks were living. But America is a young country. 250 years is just like yesterday when you're talking about countries. You talk about Iran, those countries are there for thousands of years. Egypt, what about Egypt? You know how old Egypt is? Thousands of years. What about Rome, Italy? Thousands of years. You guys don't know these things? What about Africa? You know how old Africa is? Ethiopia? All those countries? Well, we know that in scripture there was a an Ethiopian eunuch that visited Jerusalem. So Ethiopia, you could say, is at least 2,000 years old, right? But it's way, way older than that. Well, many times people take it for granted that America is a young country. It's a young country. And so I'm going to show you from Scripture how believers must behave in whichever part of the world you find yourself. You can be a Jamaican or a Haitian or an African in America, but you must remember that when you, whichever airport you land, and especially when you decide that you're going to be a resident or a citizen in another country, that there are certain rules and regulations that you must seek to abide under. Every country has its own law, just like in the United States, there's federal law and there's state law. And if you do not want to confine yourself to the rules of whichever country, you should not live there. Hello? Because many people forget that the reason why they came to this country, one, some people came here because of security. Their country is falling apart where security is concerned. They feel unsafe in their own country of origin, of birth. And then there are those of us who forget also the other side, which is economic. So we migrate for economic reasons or for security reasons, right? And then there are those who born here and are here for almost 250 years. And there are those who are here for maybe 300 and 400 and 500 years and older than that too, 1,000 years. Maybe. I mean, you're here. So whatever means that caused you to be here, you are here. And if you didn't want to be here, you would not be here. And some people came here under very extreme ways. And it has been happening for as old as the country is, that people travel from one country to the next under extreme ways, from boat and boat, when boat was the thing. People stow away on boat and run away from be it Europe or whichever other country to come here. Why are you guys looking at me so funny? People have been traveling from way before we had the aeroplane to go to country. People have been researching before there was any technology that they could use to research for which country is the best country. Now I see people leaving from Europe and all over the world, going to the Caribbean, whites going to Jamaica, other Caribbean island to live, blacks going to China, and you know, people just want to try out living in other country. And that has been happening for thousands of years. Are you with me? So the Bible must have a response. One of the things that you see in the scripture is that God is always telling Israel. And when we talk about Israel being a chosen people, you must just never stop at just Israel being chosen. Chosen for what? You think Israel was chosen because God loved a set of people more than the rest? No. God chose a group of people to use as a model and for them to be like evangelists, to evangelize others. In other words, to demonstrate his praise and his glory through these people so that the rest of the world would see that he is a great and awesome God. So he creates a family. And out of a family, he said, this is how I want to make the entire earth, to show my praise and my glory. But Sometimes a nation or a Christian family or a person just keep God for themselves. And we see nations that have done that over the over generations. And we see many believers living like that today, right? So the first thing that we see from the gospel is that love your neighbor as yourself. Neighbor, it's your responsibility, it's your duty. So number one, and I'm going to close with it also, so pay attention. Love your neighbor. It's part of your responsibility as a citizen to love your neighbor. And in loving your neighbor, you protect your neighbor. You protect your neighbor life, whatever your neighbor own, their property, you protect civic responsibility. You don't throw your garbage over your neighbor. You don't park your car in your neighbor's, blocking your neighbor's driveway as a Christian. Are you with me? You don't build and encroach on your neighbor. You respect your neighbor landmark. You respect your neighbor. So that's where I want to start. And I'll be going pretty fast this evening because I want to get some of the sunlight before you fall asleep at home. You know, you just sign off and then you just go have some ice cream while we're here. So number one is citizens must love your neighbor. That's biblical. And who is your neighbor? Everybody in the country. Because you cannot build a country on hate. So your responsibility as a Christian begins with love. And it ends with love. Loving neighbor as yourself. And another statement that Jesus made is what? Jesus said, do unto others the golden rule as you would have them do to you, right? Now we're going to look, so that's number one. Number two, pray for governing authorities. So the believers must maintain presence, divine presence. The believers must intercede, must pray, make supplication, intercession for governing authorities. How do I know that? 1 Timothy chapter 2, 1 to 2, it says, I urge you then, first of all, that petitions, prayers, intercession, and thanksgiving be made for all people, for kings and all those in authority, that we may live peaceful and quiet lives in a godly, in godliness, in all godliness and holiness. So Paul is saying to Timothy, listen, Timothy, instruct the brethren. They were colonized. They were under Roman domination. But Paul is saying, you must show regard for Roman leadership. You must respect them, whether you agree with them or not. You are living in a country, right? Pray for governing authority. That's Christian duty and responsibility. And it never said whether they believe the Bible and practice the Bible, because there's no Christian country on the planet. Don't make anybody fool you. No politician that is running I've ever seen running as a Christian. In no country, maybe somewhere that I don't know of, and I do follow politics a lot from I was a young boy, because every Christian should understand that politics is something that you must pay attention to, that you may know how to pray. So pray for governing authorities. Pray for those who are in rule, in leadership, your state representative, the mayor, the governor, your local government, right? So the state and local government pray because they are the ones that sit and pass laws that can determine whether you have a good life or a bad life. Why would you not pray for the people who make decision? The people who cause things to happen, good or bad. The people who can raise your taxes. Are you with me? The people who control the major infrastructure in our city. Why would you just leave that to Satan? For Satan to have rule and dominion over governing authority. So Christians must pray for governing authority. As Paul said, I urge, Paul, urge, very strong word. He's appealing to them, right? To pray for all people. In other words, all the citizens and all those who sit in positions of power. And we see Jesus himself also instruct his disciple to pay taxes. But let me leave that one. Right? And although they were collecting lots of taxes on the Jewish people then and abusing them with taxation, Jesus still said, give to Caesar what is due to Caesar. Good? Now, so that's number two. Number three, seek peace and prosperity of your nation. So in other words, whichever nation you live in, whether it's your birthland, in Jamaica, where you, they have a phrase that they said, you come on here. In other words, you didn't born here, you don't come from here, right? You're not an original person. Good. And so many millions live in this country. When you rent a place, you must treat it as good as the one that you own. In other words, if you go to a country, treat it good. Now, the people may have regard and respect for you. I have absolutely no regard for the way how some people conduct themselves. I don't care what ethnicity you are from. You must show decency. You understand me? You must be a decent citizen as a believer. You must showcase your faith wherever you go. And especially you're in a country that you don't bill yet. You don't even start to pay. Some people don't even start to pay taxes yet. But they are on top of the mountain. Take your time. Humble yourself. Behave yourself. I never fight anyone going to school in my country. And as a young man in my country. So you think that I'm going to come here into another country that I'm still trying to know the law and to fight or to do certain things? Seek peace and prosperity of the nation that you are in. Even if you were carried by force in a foreign country, the Bible said. No. Remember, in the children of Israel, so in Jeremiah 29, verse 7, it is telling us that the children of Israel is now in Babylon, Iraq, right? And Jeremiah is writing to them, sending them a message that now that you are in Babylon, because you never hear, you never behave yourself, and the Lord scatter you abroad. He said, you must continue to build house. You must get married, have children, right? Live good lives. Live godly lives. Pray. So he said, you must also seek for the peace. What is the peace? That peace, make sure you maintain peace and order. Because a country that have no peace cannot prosper. Come on. Listen, any person in this country that is stoking violence have absolutely no sense. You know, sometimes some folks, They have never seen real fire yet. They see a little smoke. And they are trying to build a fire. And they are using crazy, ignorant people who can't control fire to build the fire. And when the fire start to blaze, they can't put out the fire. And you have many elements within the society that's trying to start a fire. But the Bible is saying in Jeremiah 29, he's speaking to people who are exiled. And Jeremiah is saying, seek the peace and prosperity of the city to which I have carried you into exile. Pray to the Lord for it, because if it prospers, you too will prosper. Are you foolish? If America prosper, you prosper and your children prosper. The question that I want to ask, especially immigrant somebody, sometimes, have you lost your mind? Have you gone crazy that you could have left your country, traveled thousands of miles, whatever way you came here, and then you come to the country and trying to tear up the country and say who you love from who you don't like? Are you sick in your mind? You should humble yourself and behave yourself. Some person don't even have citizenship yet, but they still don't know how to behave themselves. They are the first to fight. You should be afraid of jail if you are not, especially you are not in your homeland where you're born and grow. And as a citizen, even if your generation upon generation were born in this country, you should protect it, defend it, build it. Because if you do that and the country prosper, you and your children for another 2, 3, 4, 5 generation will prosper. People need to wake up.
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5: Many of the people coming to the camp, in many cases these are women whose husbands had been killed, were obviously coming in the most desperate of circumstances, wondering how they're going to look after their families, feed their children, and really feeling completely hopeless and homeless. But what we discovered is that many of them, through the work that we've been able to do there, are really finding hope. And some of them are saying that their sort of lifelong aspiration now is actually to stay in the camp as evangelists, which to me was remarkable.
6: That's a Bible League worker by the name of Nick, who's talking about a refugee camp in Malawi, Africa, in which tens of thousands of people are living inside of a refugee area that was set aside for a few thousand people. And what he's talking about is that the women that are there who have come to faith in Jesus, who want a Bible so desperately, want to use that Bible to help evangelize their friends, their other 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
11: Hello, everyone. This is Lawrence Taylor speaking, and this is Teaching the Word with Dr. Lawrence Taylor. I'm so glad that you could join with us today as we continue our study in the book of Revelation. Before we begin, I'd like to remind you that if you missed any past episodes, you may go to my website, lawrencetaylorministry.com or .org, and there you will find all past episodes. We also ask that you make a contribution to this ministry. It is because of your contributions that we are still on the air. I want to thank those of you who have been faithful in your giving. And I want to encourage others who have not given yet, please to do so. Become partners with us in this very vital ministry of teaching the Word of God. So let me thank you in advance. And now let's turn to Revelation chapter 1. We will continue our study there. As you recall from the last time we met, the Apostle John, the one who wrote the Gospel and the three epistles, identifies himself in verse 9. I, John, your brother and fellow partaker in the tribulation and kingdom and perseverance which are in Jesus, was on the island called Patmos because of the word of God and the testimony of Jesus. So this is very late in the early church history, in the first century, maybe around 90 or even a little later. John is a very old man at this time. And we're told in verse 10, he was in the Spirit on the Lord's Day. And as you recall from the last time, we can't really specify what day that was. And then he has the vision. And the vision is where we are today. This is where we pick up. In verse 12, it says, "Then I turned to see the voice that was speaking with me. And having turned, I saw seven golden lampstands. And in the middle of the lampstands, I saw one like a son of man, clothed in a robe reaching to the feet, and girded across his chest was a golden sash." Now, we looked at these verses the last time, but I want to point out something that I didn't point out the last time. And that is, this picture that we have in Revelation is Jesus as a priest. Here he is certainly dressed like a Levitical priest as described in the book of Exodus and Leviticus. In the book of Exodus, chapter 28, verses 1 through 7, it reads, "Then bring near to yourself Aaron, your brother, and his sons with him from among the sons of Israel, to minister as priests to me, Aaron, Nadab, and Abihu, Eleazar, Ithamar, Aaron's sons. You shall make holy garments for Aaron, your brother, for glory and for beauty. You shall speak to all the skillful persons whom I have endowed with the spirit of wisdom, that they make Aaron's garments to consecrate him, that he may minister as priest to me. These are the garments which they shall make, a breastpiece, and an ephod, and a robe, and a tunic of checkered work, a turban, and a sash. And they shall make holy garments for Aaron, your brother, and his sons, that he may minister as priest to me. They shall take the gold and the blue and the purple and the scarlet material, and then fine linen. They shall also make the ephod of gold and a blue and a purple and scarlet material and fine twisted linen, the work of the skillful workmen. It shall have two shoulder pieces joined to its two ends, and that may be joined. Well, here you see this elaborate robe that God instructs Moses to make, or to tell the skillful men to make. This is the garment of the priest, in this case, the high priest. Well, we go back to Revelation chapter 1. Let's note this similarity. We're told in verse 13, in the middle of the lampstands, I saw one like a son of man, clothed in a robe reaching to the feet and girded across his chest with a golden sash. His head and his hair were white like white wool and like snow, and his eyes were like a flame of fire. Now, I want you to note the sash, the similarity, and why do we have this picture? Well, what John sees is the glorious Christ. And he is dressed as a priest because he performs right now his priestly duty as high priest. So that's why we have this priestly looking description of Jesus. And we know that he is busy in his church. Verse 12 reads, "Then I turned to see the voice that was speaking with me, and having turned, I saw seven golden lampstands." And in verse 13 also, "And in the middle of the lampstands, I saw one like a son of man, clothed in a robe reaching to the feet and girded across his chest, and with a golden sash." Now, you note these golden lampstands. What do they symbolize? Well, I have to call your attention to verse 20. "As for the mystery of the seven stars which you saw in my right hand, and the seven golden lampstands, the seven stars are the angels of the seven churches, and the seven lampstands are the seven churches." So, in the midst of the lampstands, the midst, in the midst of the church, there is Jesus. He is active in his church as a high priest. Now, I'd like to address something with reference to the appearance of Jesus. If we know it in verse 14, it says, his head and his hair were white, like white wool, like snow, and his eyes were like a flame of fire. In verse 15, his feet were like the burnished bronze, which it has been made to glow in a furnace, and his voice was like the sound of many waters. Unfortunately, there have been some who've attempted to use this description to describe Jesus as a black man. Well, for instance, he will argue that it says his hair was woolly, was wool. And so based on that description, they say, well, this is kinky hair, therefore he was a black man. Further, they argue the brown color, the burnished bronze. They would say, well, see, there's a dark color. I think this is going way too far with reference to trying to describe Jesus as a black man. Did Jesus have a color when he walked the earth? Of course he did. He was a human being. He entered the world as a human being. He had a ethnicity. He had some kind, and I don't want to use the word race because that's a social construct that comes much later on that was probably not something that was understood or believed in the ancient world. But yes, he had some kind of color. His eyes were a certain kind of color. His hair was a certain kind of texture. Of course. And I think it would be fair to say to depict Jesus as Nordic is ahistorical. Let me say that again. To depict him as Nordic is ahistorical. Jesus was, when he walked this earth, a Palestinian Jew. But he was a Palestinian. In that sense, he looked like Palestinians. So he was most likely brownish. Some say olive skin, brownish. He didn't have blonde hair or blue eyes. Now, I'm just talking about what he most likely looked like. But we should not be preoccupied with what he looks like or what he will look like when we see him. Because the Bible says we do not know what he looks like right now. The Apostle Paul wrote in 2 Corinthians chapter 5, verse 16. Therefore, from now on, we recognize no one according to the flesh. Even though we have known Christ according to the flesh, yet now we know him in this way no longer. That's the New American Standard Translation. We note in that verse, the Apostle Paul says, there was a time in which Jesus was recognized. We knew him at one time according to the flesh. But note what he says, we no longer know him that way. In the first epistle of John, chapter 3, verse 2. The Apostle John wrote, "Beloved, now we are children of God, and it has not appeared as yet what we will be. We know that when he appears, we will be like him, because we will see him just as he is." Well, that only comes, that will happen when Jesus comes back again. Then we will be able to say what he looks like. But at this present time, no, we cannot. We will one day see Jesus in all of his splendor and glory. And he says we will be like him. But right now, we can't really argue what he looks like. The description that you have in Revelation 1, when it talks about his hair as wool, well, of course, that's symbolic. It is talking the whiteness, the wool is symbolic of his wisdom, his omniscience, that he knows all things. In Proverbs 16, verse 31, it reads, "A gray head is a crown of glory, and it is found in the way of righteousness." In Proverbs 20, verse 29, it reads, "The glory of young men is their strength, and the honor of old men is their gray hair." The gray hair, the white hair, the sign of his wisdom and his glory. As far as the bronze is concerned, that is another sign of his splendor and his glory. Let's note, this is Christ now appearing in his glorified state, at his full glory, but he's giving John a glimpse of his glory. But you know, this has to be symbolic language, because we're told in verse 14, "And his eyes were like a flame of fire." I heard one person actually try to argue that this is describing a black man, because many black men have red eyes. Well, that may be as a result of the amount of hypertension in the black community, but I don't think that's what John was saying. I don't think he was saying that Jesus was suffering from hypertension. And note the last part of verse 15, "And his voice was like the sound of many waters." Well, it's just talking about how powerful he was, how powerful his voice was.

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1: The angel appears, we are told, in verse 2, and behold, a severe earthquake had occurred. For an angel of the Lord descended from heaven and came and rolled away the stone and sat upon it. And his appearance was like lightning, and his clothing as white as snow. The guards shook for fear of him and became like dead men. Say again, you have this interesting metaphor. They were like dead men, meaning they passed out. And of course it was because of fear, because look at verse 17 again. When I saw him, I fell at his feet like a dead man, and he placed his right hand on me, saying, "Do not be afraid. I am the first, and I am the last." The imperative that's used there, that commandment, do not fear, indicates this: you are fearing, stop fearing. So he was already in a state of fear when he saw this vision, when he saw the appearance of Christ. And so Christ says, stop fearing. You're letting fear take over. Stop fearing. I have something to tell you. And then he goes on to identify himself. I am the first and the last. Now, we saw that when we looked at verse 8. I am the Alpha and the Omega, says the Lord, who is and who was and who is to come, the Almighty. But here in verse 18 it says, and the living one, I was dead, behold, I am alive forevermore, and I have the keys of death and of Hades. So you have a similar expression here. So the Jehovah's Witnesses are incorrect when they tell us that Jesus should only be referred to as the Mighty One, not the Almighty. But he is the Almighty One also. Let me call your attention to Revelation chapter 22. And there is no mistaking who is speaking here. In chapter 22, verse 12, it reads, behold, I am coming quickly, and my reward is with me to render to every man according to what he has done. Well, who is coming again? Who are we expecting? Come, Lord Jesus, come. That is who we are expecting. And that's what he says in Revelation 22, verse 20. But before you leave verse 12, let me point out verse 13. The one who's coming says, I am the Alpha and the Omega. Isn't that what we saw in chapter 1, verse 8? The first and the last, the beginning and the end. There is no question that Jesus is the Almighty God.
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9: Most Americans think of Abraham Lincoln and they think of the Civil War or the Emancipation. But in 1862, he signed another hugely significant piece of legislation, the Homestead Act. It offered eligible Americans up to 160 acres of land, not as a prize for the powerful, but as an opportunity for ordinary families willing to live on it, work it, and build something lasting. Why did it matter? Because Lincoln understood that freedom was not merely the absence of tyranny. Rather, freedom required responsibility, labor, stewardship, and moral courage. A free people must be given room to build, but they also must be willing to cultivate what they have been given. That still matters today. Liberty without responsibility decays. Opportunity without character collapses. Lincoln's lesson is clear. A nation stays free when its people remain willing to work, build, and steward freedom under God.
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12: Welcome to another inspirational broadcast of Expositions of Grace, the dynamic teaching ministry of Brother David Wilson, minister of the King's Church of Christ in Brooklyn, New York. Our hope and our prayer is that you're blessed and inspired through this teaching.
13: Point number one was the articulation of precious faith. Point number two, the definition of precious faith. Point number three, the illustrations of precious faith. Now, what's interesting is that Peter uses this word precious a lot. I wanted to say prolifically, but I didn't want to put those two together. And when you see how he uses the word precious for other things, when you see what he puts precious on, and then consider that he used that same word for genuine faith, that ought to raise your esteem of the faith that you have. Are y'all going to help me at all? Here, let me show you how it works. We're in 1 Peter 1:7, but look at 1 Peter 1:19. Y'all here? Look at 1:19. Let's start at verse 18. He says, knowing that you were not redeemed with corruptible things like silver or gold from your aimless conduct received by tradition from your fathers. Here it is, verse 19. But with the precious blood of Christ. You see what I'm doing here? You see what I'm showing you about Peter? I'm illustrating the value of genuine faith, because he doesn't just call it faith. He says precious faith. Matter of fact, it's more precious than gold. That this faith is precious. Then he goes on and says that the blood of Jesus is precious. Right? Precious meant rare, costly, expensive, uncommon. And the blood of Jesus is rare. Ain't nobody. Y'all were singing a little bit about how ain't nobody like him. There's no blood like the blood of Jesus. The blood of Jesus could do for us what the blood of bulls and goats and pigeons could not do. Nobody's blood could do what the Lord did. And that blood, that's what he's saying, is that it's precious. Well, if the blood is precious, and if the faith is precious, then I need to have an esteem about genuine faith, just like I have an esteem about the blood of Jesus. One more. We'll do it again. 1 Peter 2 and verse 4. Y'all hear? He says, coming to him as to a living stone, rejected indeed by men, but chosen by God and precious. He's talking about Jesus. And watch it. I love this passage. And he does it again in another passage, because he not only lifts up Jesus as precious, but he establishes that everybody doesn't think so. That's the fact. That's the issue. Let me read it for you. Verse 2, 1 Peter chapter 2, verse 4. Look at 1 Peter chapter 2, verse 7. Therefore, to you who believe, He is precious, but to those who are disobedient, the stone which the builders rejected has become the chief cornerstone. Because we are believers, then our faith needs to have a value that the world cannot attribute. And here's the problem. Just because the world thinks our faith is foolish, we tend to think that our faith is foolish as well. We are not of the world. We are in the world, but we ought not think like the world. Because the world calls us fools. We don't call ourselves fools. And that's the thing. It's all right for the world to devalue our faith. What's wrong is when we think about our faith the same way the world does. The world will say things like, oh, you still believe that? You still believe a Bible? And what do we do? What do? We back down. Sunday morning, we ready to go. As long as we're all in here. Monday, when they challenge our faith, we don't want to speak up about it. On Twitter, when they laugh at us about believing that God created the world, we just back off and don't say anything. Because we let the world's value intimidate us to devalue our own faith. That's why I'm gifting you with this good sermon. That your faith is precious. You're walking around with something more valuable than gold. You can't even say amen because you like gold and you want more gold. I'm not telling you to give up your goal. I want you to know that your faith is more valuable than all the gold you got. Isn't that interesting? He says faith is more valuable than gold. He doesn't say how much gold. That's where we would have been like, what do you mean? What you talking about? How much gold? And Peter's like, I ain't putting an amount on it. Whatever you put together, your faith is more valuable. Never mind what the world says. You and I are not of the world. We are of the faith. And because we're of the faith, we are within God. We are following after God. We need to let go of the world's value and start focusing and valuing based on who God is. That's genuine faith. Look at this. Here's some more. 1 Peter 3. 1 Peter 3. Verse 3. Yeah, this is good. Verse 3. Do not let your adornment be merely outward, arranging the hair, wearing gold, or putting on fine apparel. Rather, let it be the hidden person of the heart with the incorruptible beauty, y'all. I don't mind telling you, as a man that just celebrated his 53rd birthday, your beauty won't last. Amen. Not that outward stuff. Not that stuff that we thought was so important. That's why living and getting older tends to make you wiser. Is that stuff you think is so important, all of it is going to fade away. Nothing is going to work like it used to. Y'all can say amen. But there is a beauty that's incorrupt. Everything is corruptible. Your face is corruptible. Your waist is corrupt. Your knees are corruptible. Your, amen, everything that you are proud about is corrupt. Your hair is corruptible. Your teeth is corrupt. Everything is going to fall out, fade. Everything is going to read, but the inward man, the beauty of a humble spirit, it gets beautiful and sweeter and glorious the more that stuff fades away. I'm sorry. That was a birthday point right there. That was a Dr. Bill right there. But look, he says, do not let your adornment be merely outward. Verse 4, rather let it be the hidden person of the heart with the incorruptible beauty of a gentle and quiet spirit, which is very precious in the sight of God. I remember this reminds me of when God, when the people told Samuel that they wanted a king. And God said to Samuel, don't be upset. They didn't reject you. They rejected me. And God says, I'm going to give they want a king. Oh, I'm going to give them all the king they can handle. And he went and sent Samuel to get Saul. And when that didn't work out, God says, now I'm going to get me a man after mine own heart. And after, I know y'all know this story, but in the choosing of David, all these other good looking, mighty looking, well dressed, tall and shapely and a good looking Facebook picture kind of man. All these men walked in front of Samuel and God said, no, that ain't him. Or rather, God told Samuel, that ain't him. And God said to Samuel that the problem is y'all look on the outside, but I look on the inside. And he sent him out to get a little scrubby, roughy looking boy who turned out to be the light of Jerusalem. Because God's looking for what's precious. What's beautiful. And that's my point. That's the point. That if you can see the blood of Jesus is precious. If you can see that Jesus, the chief cornerstone, is precious. If you can see that our calling is precious. If you can see that the inner character is precious. That humble, meek, and quiet spirit is precious. Then what that ought to do is it ought to help you to see that your faith is nothing to be taken for granted. Your faith is nothing to be just cast around like it means nothing. Your faith is precious, more precious than gold. You are a rich man or a rich woman in faith, and you've been walking around like you're poor and broken in spirit, and God has given you everything you need for life and godliness. By giving you faith, it's time for us to see it for what it is so we can walk in a different way. Amen. Y'all gonna help me this last point? So we talked about the articulation of precious faith, the definition and illustrations of precious faith. Let me show you one more thing, one more illustration. You got to get this one. Second Peter, because I told you Peter is articulating this faith. Peter chapter 1, verse 1. Simon Peter, a bondservant and apostle of Jesus Christ, to those who have obtained like precious faith with us by the righteousness of our God. You know what's amazing? He changes the word precious here. He uses a different word for precious that means precious like another. That means of the same value. What he says is that your faith to the recipients is of the same value as us, the apostles that are writing to y'all. Not helping me here. That's good news for you and I. We tend to think that they operated on a better faith. No, Paul, Peter, James, and John did not have a better faith. They had the same faith. They just had a different calling. Amen. They could heal the sick. They could walk on water. They could feed the thousand. They could do miracles and wonders. But guess what? I don't have to be jealous over what the apostles did. I can be glad that I've got the same faith. I can't put my hands on someone and heal them. I can't walk on water. You know, not legitimately, like, not for long. I can't do the miracles and wonders that they did. But guess what? God didn't call me to do those things. I might not be able to put my hands and heal somebody, but I can go and visit with them and cheer them up with the word of God. I can't feed the thousands miraculously, but I can donate my resources to help somebody find what they need. How do I do that? By faith. The same faith. Same valuable faith that they had. So I don't need to think, and we don't need to think that our faith is cheap because we can't do what they did. Our faith is more valuable, it's precious faith. Amen. More valuable than gold. Last point, the application of precious faith. What do we do with all this, Brother Wilson? What's the big deal? Well, because your faith is precious faith. Because your faith is valuable in the context of faith in God. Because your faith is given to you, it's an expensive, rare gift. This is what you should do. Number one, value your faith. Amen. And I've been leaning on that point all through the sermon. Start to look at your faith as something of value. Amen. Not just something that you have. It's not something you picked up along the way. It's a rare. It needs to be genuine. And I'm going to get on that in a minute. It needs to be genuine. But once you have it, you need to value it. Amen. You understand? I'm actually helping you with some other things. I might be helping you in a spiritual battle that you might go through. You know, because in spiritual battles, we start thinking about what we don't have and what we can't do. I'm telling you through this lesson, I'm blessing you with the knowledge that you got a faith that'll get you through the fight. You got a faith that's more valuable. Amen. I might be helping you in your next bout with depression. I might be helping you in one of those bad Mondays. And I understand, I think preachers know more about bad Mondays than y'all would ever imagine. But what's going to help you get through those psychological storms and those spiritual battles really is when you stop focusing on what you don't have and stop focusing on what you can't do and start hearing God tell you what you've got in your pocket right now is more valuable than gold. You don't have to feel like you're not special. You don't have to feel like you're not loved. You don't have to feel that nobody cares and nobody provides and God's not. Look, God is providing for you everything you need by giving you this great faith. And that'll help you to find some strength, some hope. And you know, hope will help you cope. Hope is good dope. And that hope comes through the word of God that builds up who you are by telling you what you have. So value your faith. Protect. Number two, protect your faith. Stop taking your faith for granted that just because you have it, you'll keep it. No, Peter will let you know you can lose your faith. Peter will let you know you can go through an event where things didn't work out like you thought it should, where God didn't do what you thought he should, and you knew he could. Y'all not helping me. Peter will let you know that when I thought the Lord would fight, he backed down. And it shook me, broke me, and I denied him. Because I didn't know what else to do. And you need to know that lesson because we go through the same thing over and over again. We tend to think that God ought to do things the way we think he should. And when he doesn't, we start to question whether he really is God. Does he really care? Is he really there? And you're in a good place. You're in the house of God. You're in the house of prayer right now, but you got brothers and sisters who have given up on God because he didn't do what they thought he should. And I'm telling you that you need to protect your faith. Not just have it, but don't take it for granted. Protect it. What you know is valuable, it ought to change what you do with it. My father in the gospel used to tell a story about how his sister gave him a Mont Blanc pen. You know, a Mont Blanc pen is really like jewelry. Ain't nobody say it, amen. Y'all don't know. Y'all don't know about Mont Blanc pens. all right, but it's like the Cadillac of all pens. Because $200, $300, $400, $500 or something like that. Somebody said, what you going to write with that? Not much. But anyway, he in the telling of the story, he calls himself, you know, I didn't know. I was just an old country boy. And my sister got the pen for me. And I didn't know what it was. So he just used it like a regular pen. You know, carried around in his pocket, his pants pocket. Somebody needed a pen, he'd pull out the Mont Blanc, say, here you go. Give it to me later. Go home, throw the pen in there with the rest of the Bics. Y'all remember Bic pens? Just, he didn't know. Until one day, he was walking through the mall and walked by a jewelry store and saw his pen in the window. Y'all not helping me here. He saw another Mont Blanc like his in the window, and he saw the price tag. At that moment, he knew that that wasn't no pen. And he went home and looked through all those Bics to find that Mont Blanc, because it don't belong there no more. Y'all not helping me. Now that he knew the price, it don't belong with the rest of those pens. And now he wore it in his pocket where everybody could see. And if somebody said, let me borrow your pen, he said, I ain't got one. Because this ain't a pen. Now that he knows the value, that's what I'm telling you about your faith. Now that you know what your faith is, don't discard it. Don't just throw it around. Don't just leave it laying somewhere else. Now that you know that it's more valuable than gold, that it's precious like the blood of Jesus, you ought to use that pen with pride, with gladness. You ought to show some value for that pen and protect that pen. Don't let it go. Amen. Value your faith. Protect your faith. Number three, grow your faith. Grow your faith. See, that's why I told you, your faith doesn't have to be big in order to be genuine. But it should grow. You know where I get that? I get that from the master. Jesus says, if you have faith the size of a mustard, that's not great big faith. It's small, but it's still genuine. How do you know it's genuine? Because if you treat it right, the potential in that little seed of faith will grow into a tree. And birds will rest on it. What made it genuine wasn't that it grew. What made it genuine is that it was true even while small. You and I may have small faith, but if you put some things in motion, you can grow that faith. Romans 10:17. Then faith comes by hearing, and hearing by the word of God. You want to grow your faith? You need to start studying the word of God. And it doesn't have to stay little. If it's real, genuine faith, God will take real, genuine faith that's much more precious than gold, and he'll grow that faith. The more your faith grows, the more things you can do by that faith. But you got to grow that faith. You got to value it. You got to protect it. And you got to grow it. Then you need to show it. Put your faith on blast. Put it on display. Put your faith out where folk can see it. Amen. I'm not talking about that passive Christian thing that we do where we say, oh, people will see my good works. And then, no. We're talking about faith in opposition to what the world says. Because I know what we do when the world kicks up. See, the world ain't shy about their faithlessness. Like we're shy about our faith.
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22: News this hour from Town Hall, I'm Mary Rose. U.S. military says it begins a new round of airstrikes targeting Iran. U.S. Central Command says unidentified human remains have been recovered in Jordan. CENTCOM said in a statement Sunday that the remains were found near the location of an Iranian strike that killed two U.S. service members and left one missing. Vice President J.D. Vance and Second Lady Usha Vance have welcomed their fourth child. Their son, Alec Neil Vance, is the first child born to a sitting vice president in more than 150 years. The Vances announced the birth Sunday on social media. A Massachusetts tax experiment is getting a second look. Correspondent Ken Lorman reports taxpayers can voluntarily pay a higher state income tax rate, but very few do.
23: The option was created as a way for residents who favor higher taxes to contribute more revenue. But according to figures highlighted by Unleash Prosperity, only 1,570 taxpayers, about 0.05% of more than 3.2 million filers, chose the higher rate last year. Supporters of lower taxes say the results suggest most taxpayers prefer keeping their own money. Ken Lorman reporting.
22: Former Deputy National Security Advisor K.T. McFarland is weighing in on Iran.
24: Appearing on Larry O'Connor's program on Salem News Channel, K.T. McFarland discussed how regional energy infrastructure is reducing Iran's leverage over global oil markets.
25: While nobody's been paying attention, the Strait of Hormuz is becoming less relevant by the minute because countries in the Middle East are building pipelines to avoid the Strait of Hormuz, and they're also sending their tankers to the United States to fill up with American oil.
24: McFarland says the trend gives the United States greater strategic influence in the region. Willie Nelson, The White House.
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